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8: Sunny, warm, and potentially hazy from wildfire smoke this afternoon. Highs around 90 with a light northwest breeze. In the Willamette Valley Weather Center, I'm Chris Kelly.
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17: 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Thank you, everybody, for joining us on the Experience Live with Russ and Scott. Local Live with Russ and Scott. 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And
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17: Yes, and I'm so sorry for that. Thank you for, I don't know what happened there, but we are so thankful to be here today. We're here every Monday, 9 a.m. Pacific Daylight Time for your viewing and listening pleasure. That's right. Not only do we go live, but then it sits on LinkedIn, YouTube, and Facebook. 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Then it converts to audio podcasts on all your favorite podcast platforms. And finally, it also converts on radio. So you can hear it on KWIL or KYKN here in Oregon. So glad that you've joined us today. Please engage, like, share, and just comment wherever you love to watch or listen. And Scott, I'm just so glad to be here with you. How was your week?
16: You know, it was great. It was a couple of things this last week that were new that was kind of fun. One of them, I had my first Amazon delivery by drone.
17: Oh, yeah.
16: Which was just kind of an interesting thing. I went to order an item and it said, "Do you want it delivered by drone? No charge." And I'm like, "Well, it'll be fun for me and interesting for the neighbors." And so I ordered in the morning and mid afternoon, comes this drone, drops the box off. So that was kind of fun. But the big thing was friends of ours are involved in a startup church. They're starting a niche church, kind of like the cowboy church movement. It's the biker church. So people can go to bikochurchwaco.com and learn more about that. That was really good. It's fun to go visit different churches and to let them know, especially a brand new church plant, and let them know that other Christians are out there praying for them and their success.
17: That's awesome. That is so good. I just love that. Sometimes it takes the right environment to draw people in. And I think that is so great. So great, Scott. Well, hey, I just want to remind everybody, if you want more information on Scott and I, local.theexperience.video is a place to go. It also has everything about our shows, as well as the books we've written, things going on for both of us. So I would love for you guys to check that out. And Scott, anything else we need to tell the good people before we bring Chris in this morning?
16: Well, I do want to give a shout out to our sponsors. They're right. The ones that make this possible. And so thank you to all the sponsors, and thank you to the radio stations, KYKN and KWIL. It's nice to have partners in the broadcast world, in the terrestrial radio world. AM radio is still relevant. So we're grateful for them and the service that they provide to the community.
17: Right. Yeah, we're just so blessed, so blessed. And you know what? We are so blessed also, Scott, with so many believers in business, people who mm-hmm. love to glorify God through the work that they do. And Krista is a special one of those today. Super excited to talk to her. I think we should bring her on in. What do you think?
16: Absolutely.
17: All right, here we go.
16: Big entrance right now.
17: Crowd going wild. There we go, Krista. How are you?
18: Good morning or good afternoon, gentlemen. It's great to be here. Thank you. I just love your titles, Inspiration Specialist and Motivational Listener. Those are just awesome. Love it. And I mean, God bless technology, right? When we use it for good, it's such an amazing thing. I mean, hello, Amazon can drone you a package and you hear the buzzing and it's just like, ta-da, there it is. I mean, seriously, it's like one of those, I don't know, Jetson moments where you're just like, this is just
16: no kidding, amazing. Right? No kidding.
18: Crazy.
17: Well, I can tell you guys, I have not had a drone delivery yet, but I have had a couple times where you just order it and like a couple hours later, it's on your doorstep. And it's amazing how they have warehouses everywhere around close to you and that they could do, but the drone stuff is just amazing. And I'm just so thankful for technology that we can use to glorify God. And I think we should start off, Krista, by telling everybody, who in the world is Krista? What are you up to?
18: Yes, thank you so much. So I am Krista Tressa, your Christ-centered caring messenger copywriter. I help small businesses authentically connect with their audiences through emotional, intelligent messaging that's purpose-filled and, you know, creates greater revenue, obviously, for the business, and as well as just creating that greater impact for the kingdom. You know, and just glorifying God, because it's honestly all from Him, and it's an honor to be able to serve Him in the world's marketplace, especially in today's times, right? With all this technology and these platforms that we, you know, have access to, and the ability to just share our hearts, share the good news, and you know, it's just an absolute honor and blessing to be able to do this.
16: Writing is a real skill. You know, we learn how to write in grade school, but copywriting, right? And my daughter loves to write, and I was encouraging her this because I said, you can't pick up anything that hasn't been written. Every label, somebody actually wrote it, right? It didn't just show up at the printer. And not everyone can write, right? I remember driving down Interstate 5 in California, and the Caltrans had one of those big billboards up, and it says, drunk drivers call, and then they listed a toll-free number. And I'm like, yeah, no drunk drivers are going to be calling that number. So good writing is really hard, and short-form writing is really hard. As Mark Twain said, I apologize for the long letter. I didn't have time to write a short one. So tell us about the kind of the specialty writing that you do and how you got involved.
18: Yeah. So about 3 years ago now, I think God just, he said, I need you to be available. And I'm like, what? I was like, whatever. I don't know what that even means. I'm actually a pharmacist by trade, a career tech ed teacher as well, you know, pivoting to, you know, entrepreneurship and this whole, you know, go ahead and, you know, write the persuasive writing that gets people to, you know, do X, Y, Z. And it's just been a real interesting journey, I would say, an adventure, a joy, being able to just meet an amazing amount of just, you know, God's people everywhere, you know, throughout the world, you know, online and, you know, in person and locally and whatnot. And so I never honestly in my wildest dreams thought that the Lord would have had me, you know, kind of do a third kind of career type thing. But here we are. And it's just, you know, I got to pinch myself sometimes that, wow, I get to do this. And it's an absolute joy. And so many amazing people I get to meet. And honestly, it's by the blessing of how technology can be used, right, in so many awesome facets. And yeah, it's just, I've always been a writer, I've always been a creative, and now to be able to help others and serve the Lord and glorify Him in this way.
16: So tell us a little bit about the types of people that you work with and the type of writing that you do for them.
18: Yeah, so it's marketing, right? So copywriting is marketing, okay? So it's about the sales and all that kind of thing. But I've kind of done a little twist with it where, I mean, I believe that our, you know, our businesses, our faith, it can all be integrated. I don't believe in a separation. And so I showcase just who I am and whose I am, right? The Lord's, through my words. And a lot of my clients that I have, they also want to integrate their faith into their messaging. And we're not trying to, like, we're not converting it, you know, we're not, you know, preaching whatever like that. It's just more so that we get to express, I think, through our messaging, our marketing, through our branding, just the love that we have for God, for people, you know, to help them, you know, because like you said, not everybody can write, not everybody understands how to, you know, tap into their, you know, emotional intelligence and really just use, you know, the Holy Spirit's, I guess, promptings and guidings to be able to write messages, you know, copy, why, like we call it copy. But like you said, you know, you can't drive down the road or, you know, basically, you know, do anything in your day without reading, right? A label, a post, you know, everything is in some form or fashion written, right? Or, you know, like even the sometimes, you know, the scripts for, you know, movies, podcasts, right? We all have, yeah, you know, outlines that we have to kind of, like, you know, to kind of get our thoughts and whatnot in order so that we, you know, make a smooth transition into whatever we're, whatever message we're trying to, you know, reach and whatever audience that is, right? So,
19: well, and that's what I love about you, Chris, is that you're willing to share your faith, to glorify God through what you're doing. And a lot of people hold back. You know, we talk about branding and who people really are and how we really need to be who we truly are. And when we love the Lord and we want to proclaim Jesus, that's part of who we are. That's the biggest part of who we are. And so I just love that through all you're doing, because so many people need help. You know, there's nothing like a good story. There's nothing like getting things out there that will help your life and your business. And you're willing to do that and proclaim God through it. So talk about how you initially decided, you know what, I'm going to start doing this. I mean, I'm coming from a different background, but, you know, God's really calling me to this.
18: Yeah, it's a faith thing, honestly. As you know, you see people all the time, like I'm on Substack, but I'm just like, I don't know what the next step is, you know, but I'm trusting God. I'm having that faith. I'm having that conversation with him, like, all right, Lord, if you called me to this, like, you're going to get me through this, right? And I'm going to be able to reach whoever it is, you know, through my messages, through my services, you know, whatever the business, you know, that I might be helping at the time is trying to, you know, put out into the world, right? So I'm that caring messenger, right? And that's that, the brand is who I am. Like, I just had a another author that had emailed me actually this morning, and she's like, oh my gosh. And I, if you ever listen to my podcast, or you are on my newsletter or whatever, you're on Substack with me, like, I say a lot, like, you know, thank you for taking the time to care, because it matters. And I feel like today more than ever, just in the crazy busyness of, you know, I mean, technology can make us really busy. And if we're not mindful to, like, kind of like harness in, like, okay, like, let's take a heart check. I say that a lot of times, like, let's take a heart check. Let's just see what our motives are behind, like, whatever, you know, the project that we're doing or the message that we're relaying. What's the heart motive behind that? And, you know, I think, yeah, I just...
16: I was just thinking, you made this transition pharmacy to, yeah, into writing and education. But mm-hmm. I was just talking to a friend whose daughter is considering medical school, but she's also thinking, wow, I've got like 10 years, a lot of money. And at the end of the tunnel, it's going to be a very stressful job.
18: True.
16: I have friends that are pharmacists, and I believe that also, I mean, there's a lot of school that goes in to be, yeah, to become a pharmacist. Mm-hmm. And despite what maybe the world sees from the outside, I believe that's also a very stressful job.
18: Oh, for sure. But I feel like, you know, the Lord has us all go through seasons, I think. So I never view, like, any of my past experiences or careers or skill sets that I've, you know, obtain and learn and whatnot. I don't think he ever uses anything, you know, nothing ever goes to waste. Like, it's always, you're always continually becoming. I say that a lot too. It's like, because that's life, right? That's the adventure. That's the journey. We get to, you know, go on this journey each day, right, as a gift. And so I feel like, you know, I've been becoming this whole time, and I will keep becoming, right? Because I'm a lifelong learner. I'm curious about, you know, what's, you know, who's God going to bring into my path next? Who, you know, what I'm going to try next? What book will I write? What copy will I, you know, will I write? Who will I, you know, help serve, you know, for their messaging? It's, I feel like when you live like life that way, it's a lot less I don't know, you're not as anxious, because it's not like, oh my goodness, I have to have it all figured out.
16: Yeah, and
18: we're always in our hearts, you know what I mean?
16: The various life experience allows you to connect with a number of different industries and people in their position and understand their audience better.
18: Exactly, 100%. So yeah, it's a unique thing that Lord's, you know, doing, but I feel like he can do it with anybody in whatever, you know, service, in, you know, or whatever industry you're in. You just have to have that, I don't know, that intrinsic kind of like, I don't know. Well, I'll call it our conscience, right? Our spirits. Like we have that Holy Spirit, like when we become believers and born again in Christ, so like we just have that trust in him. And actually, I'm doing a podcast on that tomorrow. Just about trusting him, and like, we don't have to have it all figured out, right? Mm. I'm not God, thank goodness. So it's like, I don't have to have this all figured out. I just get to enjoy the gift of today and serve and talk to your beautiful audience and just be like, I don't know, maybe there's something that's going to resonate with someone, or it's going to, you know, compel them to take an action. I mean, that's awesome. Then, you know, I'm using my words for good and to help someone else. So that's awesome.
19: Yeah. Well, and you do such a great job, because, you know, our words can lift people up or it can tear people down. And why don't we use them for positive? It's better for everyone. Yeah. And I'm just so thankful for people like you that just really, you know, God calls all of us to reach out through what we do. And everybody, no matter what industry you're in, no matter what business you're in, you are called to proclaim the name of Jesus. And I just am thankful for people like you and all that you're doing. And so do you have any upcoming events or anything, or any special things, or how do people get in touch with you, and how do you start with them as far as helping them with the writing?
18: Yeah, well, the next big thing, I guess, that I'm working on as far as, you know, just like something personal and for my brand is with y'all, like the book. And that's going to be super exciting. And yeah, I'm always open for discovery calls with anyone, you know, in any business that, you know, my Caring Messenger brand, it resonates with you and you understand my heart. You know, I offer the free discovery call just to get to know and see if we align and see if there's something that I can help you, or, you know, a referral that I need to make if I, you know, am not the right copywriter for you. So yeah, it's a get to know you. I have a lot of content that I produce. I'm on Substack a lot, because I want people to understand like how I think, who I am, you know, as a Christ-centered copywriter. I don't try to sugarcoat anything or cover anything up. This is who I am. And I know obviously it's not for everybody, and that's totally fine. Like, I totally like refer you on to, you know, someone that I know that, you know, can serve you in a different way than maybe I can. So it really, you know, I want people to get to know, you know, my character, my, you know, integrity, that like when I say I'm gonna, you know, do something or write a review for you, or, you know, I follow through. And, you know, it probably goes back to like my pharmacist and teaching, like, you know, I'm very detail oriented. Like, if I say I'm gonna do something, I'm gonna do it. And I'm not gonna, like, you know, leave you hanging and be like, oh, she said she was gonna do this. And so I truly believe in character and in integrity and just heart motives. And yeah, I just want my people, my supporters to always, you know that I am who I put my, you know, Caring Messenger, that truly is at the heart of my mission and my purpose and just who I am in Christ. So Yeah. So Substack's a place where I hang out a lot. You can go to, you know, Karen Mesher copywriting. I'm on LinkedIn too, because I just feel like the Lord, he's like, be available in the world's marketplace. I'm like, all right, Lord. So yeah, thought leadership, all the things, the caring messenger, you know, type things that, like you said, Russ, or lift people up. Like, yeah, you can use your words to tear them down, but why would you do that? Like, we can all like win, I feel like, in, you know, business and go through these seasons of, you know, ups, downs, valleys, highs, mountaintops, whatever. It's life. And, you know, I think we just need to be real with people. And I think they're craving that, you know, more than ever, just that whole trust, the trust factor, and just being real. So.
19: Scott?
16: Russ, I want you to just expand. Krista mentioned a little bit about a book project, but let's give some people some framework to that, don't know what's going on. Can you catch them up on the details? And then we'll get to Krista's role in that.
19: Yes. So excited. Thank you, Kathy Dirksen, who is putting the project together. And the book is called Intentional Perspective When Life Gets Messy. And for anybody who's interested, there is information all over my social media, but we'll also put the link here in the comments that you can actually find out more information about it. It's going to be a great book. It's an anthology of 20 authors coming together. And there's also an opportunity. I will be in New York on October 2nd when the billboards will proclaim not only the book behind me, Life Happens and Then You Choose, but also Intentional Perspective When Life Gets Messy will be on that billboard. And so super excited about that. And Krista and Scott are two of the authors. Krista, you want to add a little bit to that?
18: Yeah, I'm so excited. I think, you know, isn't that what everybody's, we're all searching for the joy in life's daily messes, right? Because we know life happens, right? Like, and then you get to choose. Loved your book and Russ. And yeah, it's going to be just a great, I think, compilation of just a bunch of creatives and coming together with, you know, this common mission. And I think it's raising money for a cancer.
16: Mm-hmm. Perspectives on cancer.
18: Yeah. Mm-hmm. Sure. Perspectives, I think, on it's cancer. Just an awesome just opportunity for everybody to just use their creative, you know, words and, you
16: can
18: know.
16: Can you give us a little glimpse into what story you're going to contribute? Just a glimpse.
18: Yeah. Well, I'm just, like I said, I'm being very open, authentic, real, sharing some life stories of just my own personal journey, you know, with the Lord and just walking with him through, you know, the ups and the downs. And, you know, it's, you know, you don't become a follower of Christ to be, you know, it's not about, you know, everything's roses and perfection. It's like, you know, as you guys know too, just like, you know, going through grief, going through health challenges, going through career changes, going through parenting, going through, you know, just relationships, all the things, right, that just make life, I think, beautiful, can also obviously bring a lot of, you know, pain and, you know, but yeah. I feel like it's all used for good. So it's truly about the joy, you know, and having that intentional perspective, which is huge. So.
19: Well, I love it because God does work all things for good. And not only my book behind me, Life Happens and Then You Choose, but this book, my chapter is done. And my chapter talks a little bit about my cancer story and about other things in my life. And, you know, it's important, I think, to give people a little glimpse into who we are because people love a good story. Yeah. And Krista, we are so glad that you're going to be part of this project. The perspectives on cancer that will benefit from this. I'm actually leaving Manhattan after the broadcast of the books up on the big screen in Times Square and heading up to Garrison, New York to speak at the cancer conference for the perspectives on cancer that weekend. And so I'm super excited to be able to do that again. But I have to be the responsible host, wrap things up for today. We are so blessed to have you here, but tell everybody how they get in touch with you today and how they can reach out and learn more about what you do.
18: Yeah, sure. If you're on Substack, definitely, you know, follow me, like me, subscribe me, all the good stuff. That's Caring Messenger Copywriting. You can find me there. Or if you want to join my, I also have a newsletter through my website, www.carriemessenger.com. And I have some free resources available on my website as well. They're also for sale in my Substack store. So yeah, get to know me, read my content, see how I think, see how I roll, see what my heart is. My, you know, mission is that I'm always, you know, when I do create my organic content, that it's always, you know, from the heart, and it's real. It's what's on my whatever mind. It's something that the Holy Spirit prompted me to put out there for whether it's for one person, if whether it goes viral, whatever, you know, that good comes from it. So, yeah, I would love to meet y'all. And,
16: I love this. I was just thinking about, you know, the world is enamored with AI, and it's all about the prompts. You know, what are the prompts that you give? So I love that people can work with you and get AI, give you the prompts, and then take advantage of the actual intelligence.
18: Thank you, Scott. I appreciate
19: there you go.
18: Compliment.
19: Yes, there you go. Well, listen, Krista, thank you so much for being with us today. We're going to say goodbye on screen. Hang tight for just a minute in the green room after we wrap things up. We'll be there. But thank you so much for today.
18: Thank you so much, guys.
16: Good to have you.
19: All right.
18: Thanks,
19: audience. See you in a minute.
18: God bless. Bye.
19: Bless you.
16: So much fun.
19: Yes, definitely. She's amazing. So, Scott, your last words for today.
16: You know, I think just take inspiration from Krista's life. Go to caringmessenger.com and learn about her, like she says, her heart, and get involved with the activities that she's involved with on Substack. And as she has demonstrated, don't be afraid to make changes.
19: Yeah, exactly. That's right. I mean, sometimes pivoting, making a change in life is what God intends you to do. And mm-hmm. So, yes, thankful for that. Well, we're wrapping up another one here. And Scott, thank you so much for another amazing week. And next week, we'll be back, 9 a.m. Pacific Daylight Time live, Pacific Standard Time. If you miss it, you can watch on LinkedIn, YouTube, or Facebook. 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We're so thankful for that. And with that, Scott, we're going to say goodbye to everybody. And with that, have an amazing life and enjoy
16: your local experience.
19: That's it. See you, everybody.
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0: 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AM 790 KWIL, Will for Christ.
1: Hey, this is Brent. I got some great news. How about this? Perhaps you already support Cure International, these children's hospitals where kids with treatable disabilities get life-changing surgeries. Well, guess how many of those surgeries Cure did in the last year? I'll give you a second. More than 21,000 just in the last year, all in the name of Jesus. It is amazing work, and it's just growing and growing. If you want to get involved, let's do more. Cure.org.
2: You know, the Hippocratic Oath, which doctors supposedly are pledged to, does mention abortion, by the way. So a doctor is violating what he's supposed to be as a doctor to even perform one, much less a mercy killing. As you know, that argument of euthanasia is now very much a legal issue in court, thanks to Kevorkian's arguments. But what's the problem here? The problem here is that we've lost an understanding of the fact that man and woman is created in the image of God and after his likeness, and that is a reason not to take anybody's life.

0: live in a world that often measures the value of human life by its strength, health, productivity, or even convenience. The Bible, however, the Bible presents an entirely different standard. Human life is sacred, and it's sacred because we were created by God and made in His image. From the child who is yet to take his first breath to the elderly person drawing his last. Every life, every single life has value in the eyes of our Creator. On this edition of Hope for Today, David Hawking continues his series In the Beginning with day one of a message titled The Genealogy of Adam. And we'll turn to Genesis chapter 5 in just a moment, so get your Bible out and get ready. 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That's davidhawking.org. Well, now open your Bible to Genesis chapter 5 as David begins his message, The Genealogy of Adam.
1: This is the book of the generations of Adam. In the day that God created man, in the likeness of God made he him. Male and female created he them and blessed them and called their name, Adam, in the day when they were created. And Adam lived 130 years and begat a son in his own likeness after his image and called his name Seth. And the days of Adam after he had begotten Seth were 800 years, and he begat sons and daughters. And all the days that Adam lived were 930 years, and he died. And Seth lived 105 years and begat Enos. And Seth lived after he begat Enos 807 years and begat sons and daughters, and all the days of Seth were 912 years, and he died. Now go back to chapter 4, verse 25 and 26. Adam knew his wife again, and she bare a son, and called his name Seth. For God, said she, hath appointed me another seed instead of Abel, whom Cain slew. And to Seth, to him also there was born a son, and he called his name Enos. Then began men to call upon the name of the Lord. Isn't that an interesting statement? Now let's pick up our story again with Enos in verse 9 of chapter 5. And Enos, or Enosh, as some have it, lived 90 years and begat Canaan. And Enos lived after he begat Canaan 815 years and begat sons and daughters. And all the days of Enos were 905 years, and he died. And Canaan lived 70 years and begat Mahalalel. And Canaan lived after he begat Mahalalel 840 years and begat sons and daughters. And all the days of Canaan were 910 years, and he died. And Mahalalel lived 65 years and begat Jared. And Mahalalel lived after he begat Jared 830 years and begat sons and daughters. And all the days of Mahalalel were 895 years, and he died. And Jared lived 162 years, and he begat Enoch. And Jared lived after he begat Enoch 800 years and begat sons and daughters. And all the days of Jared were 962 years, and he died. And Enoch lived 65 years and begat Methuselah. And Enoch walked with God after he begat Methuselah 300 years and begat sons and daughters. And all the days of Enoch were 365 years. And Enoch walked with God, and he was not, for God took him. And Methuselah lived 187 years and begat Lamech. And Methuselah lived after he begat Lamech 782 years and begat sons and daughters. And all the days of Methuselah were 969 years, and he died. Verse 28, and Lamech lived 182 years and begat a son. And he called his name Noah, saying, this same shall comfort us concerning our work and toil of our hands because of the ground which the Lord hath cursed. And Lamech lived after he begat Noah 595 years and begat sons and daughters. And all the days of Lamech were 777 years, and he died. And Noah was 500 years old And Noah begat Shem, Ham, and Japheth. Now there are four things in this chapter that are revealed to us about God. You say, well, I didn't see them. I just read with you. Where are they? Well, let me show you. In the opening three verses, it reveals the personality of God in a very special way. Now go back to Genesis 1, 26 and 27. Let me show you something interesting about the personality of God. It was revealed in the genealogy. Chapter 5, verse 3 says that he begat a son in his own likeness and after his image, exactly the same words that we find in Genesis 1, 26 and 27. It says, and God said, let us make man in our image after our likeness, and let them, notice plural, though it said make man. Remember, he called them both, according to Genesis 5, Adam. The word Adam means man. It also became the name of the first man, but it also is a word for man or human. So we're having here an indication that there's going to be more than one. Let them have dominion over the fish of the sea, over the fowl of the air, over the cattle, over all the earth, over every creeping thing that creepeth upon the earth. So God created man in his own image. In the image of God created he him. Male and female created he them. However, when we go to Genesis 2 and verse 22, it says that the rib which the Lord God had taken from man made he a woman and brought her unto the man. And he said, bone of my bones and flesh of my flesh. So I see here a problem, also an answer to God making us in his own image and after his likeness. That does not refer to the human body. In fact, cannot. Why? Because God said that he created male and female. The word create, bara, is to create out of nothing. But when he makes the woman's body, he did not make it out of nothing. He made it out of the rib of a man. When he made man, look at chapter 2, verse 7, he did not make him out of nothing in terms of his physical body. His physical body came from the dust of the ground. It says the Lord God formed, the word is not create, formed man of the dust of ground and breathed into his nostrils the breath of life, and man became a living soul. No, it's not his body. It can't be the body of either the man or the woman because they were not, in fact, created or made out of nothing. Then what was made out of nothing? And the answer is the invisible, immaterial part of man, namely our soul or our personality, the spirit of man. When you come to chapter 5, the same language says, in the day that God created out of nothing man, in the likeness of God made he him. Now, how am I like God? Is God approximately as some what I believe confused Bible teachers have said lately, that God is approximately about 6'2", weighs about 200 pounds or so, which is utter nonsense. But this is the idea behind it, that we were made in his image after his likeness. It means a physical body, therefore God is a body. There are certain groups who claim to be Christian, who in fact can't be because of these views, who actually believe that God is human. Well, it is not possible because God did not create the body of either male or female out of nothing. What he did create is the soul. What he breathed into their nostrils was the breath of life.

Do you believe that your children are in your likeness and after your image? Well, we know that half of your chromosomes as a male and half of your chromosomes as a female go together to produce the genetic properties of your children. Now, for all I know, the half that was used was not the half that you wanted. Is everybody following this? In fact, it may be the half that no one knows anything about, but comes out on your children. You say, is that my kid? But it's coming from chromosomes and genetic properties that maybe you don't know about, but we know at least half of yours, husband, father, and half of yours, mother, are in those children. That's what we know. But does it mean the child has to look physically like the parent? No, it doesn't really. My point here is that we are missing what the Bible is teaching if we think it's a physical characteristic. No, it's talking about personality. And whether we like it or not, your children are in your own image and after your own likeness. And that can be frightening. But you see, the Bible really proves it. Now, the interesting thing to me is that all of us are reflecting the personality of God. You are a person because God is a person. The sanctity of human life is rooted in that fact. That's why when biological evolution tries to make us all believe that we come from animals, why it's so easy to cheapen life and why it's easy to abort a baby or to get rid of somebody that's physically handicapped beyond repair or to kill some person that we say is old and we want to get rid of them. Call it mercy killing, of course. But my friends, the problem here is that we've lost sight of what it means to be made in the image of God and after his likeness. And interestingly, in the Bible, there are three specific admonitions to all of us in light of the fact that we were made in the image of God. There are three things that God says very definitely we have no right to do because we have been made in the image of God and after his likeness. Issue number one, turn to Genesis chapter 9, verse 6. The first admonition that we have in the Bible concerning the fact that we reflect the personality of God himself. We have a mind because God is a mind. We have emotions because God has emotions. We have a will because God is a will. And the first admonition is that this is a reason not to murder. I read in Genesis 9:6, "Whoso sheddeth man's blood, by man shall his blood be shed." Capital punishment for capital crime. Established, by the way, before the Mosaic law was ever on the scene. "Whoso sheddeth man's blood, by man shall his blood be shed." Why? "For in the image of God made he man." So you see, the argument is very powerful that's in Genesis 5, 1 to 3. For we know that it isn't simply Adam and Eve are in the image of God, but also the children of Adam and Eve continue the image and the likeness straight down through the line. Yes, there's something sacred about every one of us inside the physical bodies that we observe. The second admonition that's in the Bible is in Colossians chapter 3 in the New Testament, verse 9 and 10. We have a reason not to murder, not to take anybody's life under any circumstances. You say, what about government? Government is given the authority to execute capital punishment for capital crime. And we even have the problem of war created by that doctrine. But the fact is that an individual is never given the right to take anybody's life, no matter how important or influential they think they are. We don't have that right. And to say in the case of abortion that somehow I have that right because it's my body, no, it is not. That is a violation of the Word of God. That baby that is growing inside the womb of the female is not the body of the female. It's not only true medically, it's very true biblically. No, you don't have a right to take somebody else's life, and especially the life of an unborn child. And it's murder. And we need to understand that. And in this lax age in which we live, in which moral values have gone out the tube, we're killing the innocent children. It was for that reason that God brought his judgment on the nation of Israel and brought Babylon in to destroy them. Because they killed the innocent children. And we're doing the same. It'll be a miracle if God spares this country from being destroyed by another nation or group of nations. It'll be a miracle of God's grace alone. But taking it a step further, it's also a reason not only not to murder, it's a reason not to lie to anybody. And this I find very fascinating because lying is a national habit. Colossians chapter 3, verse 9 and 10 says, "Lie not."

0: one to another. Literally in the Greek, the way the grammar is, it's stop lying. What it assumes is we do it all the time. I like what one writer said about counseling. The biggest problem in counseling, he said, is to stop lying. I think there's a lot of truth to that, pardon the pun. Stop lying and tell the truth. Lie not one to another, seeing you put off the old man with his deeds and have put on the new man, look at this, which is renewed in knowledge after the image of him that created him. Once again, the doctrine that we're created in his own image after his likeness gives us a moral reason not to murder and not to lie to each other, because we were made in the image of God. The genealogies reveal the personality of God that in turn brings sanctity to human life and respect for everybody, no matter who they are. Therefore, we don't lie to them. There's a third admonition. Go to James chapter 3, verses 8 to 10. The third admonition, related to being made in the image of God and after his likeness, it gives us a reason not only not to murder and not to lie, but not to curse or tear down anybody. Verbally. It says, but the tongue can no man tame. It's an unruly evil, full of deadly poison. Therewith bless we God, even the Father, and therewith curse we men. Watch this, which are made after the similitude or likeness of God. Out of the same mouth proceedeth blessing and cursing. My brethren, these things ought not so to be. I don't know if you've ever really been in a real good fight, verbally. You know, it's hard to get into an argument with somebody, a real heated argument, and not violate this passage. Do you know that? It's really hard. Because in order to win, you have to tear down the other person. Do you understand that? These are the laws of family military maneuvers. Do you understand that? You have to make the other person very, very bad in order to win. And you hate yourself for doing it. We either tear another person down and make ourselves look better, or we build ourselves up to such a point that it's absolutely ridiculous and there's no humility, there's only pride. And it makes the other person angry, and they therefore have to put us down to kind of even the score. Have you ever been in a heated argument with somebody that you're absolutely sure is very proud? And in you, there's this inner conviction that it's God's will now for you to humble them? Because this is the only way that you can have a justifiably good argument. Do we have this problem? Yes, we have this problem. And what's the problem here? The problem is that the teaching on the sanctity of human life is so far removed from our educational system, from our culture, from our media presentations. We are so far from it that verbal abuse is easy. That taking a baby's life is easy. We have really come, embarrassingly and ashamedly so, a long ways away from what God's word teaches. If we really believe what God says, then we have no reason at all to ever take anybody's life. We have no reason at all to lie to anybody, and no reason at all to ever tear anybody down. And it's like a national pastime and a game. And you know, we always say, you know, God's people need to repent. We can have a revival. Well, how about repenting of all of our cursing? And I'm not talking about just using four-letter words, which is indeed a tragedy. I'm talking about tearing people down instead of building them up. If we really want to repent, if we really want to see God bless, then let's go back to his original purposes and plans for the human race, that we, in fact, do not take each other's life. We do not rip apart somebody's character and tear them down and drag them in the mud, no matter what they did. We need to restore our appreciation for the fact that people are made in the image of God and after his likeness. And no matter how awful they have become, they are still a person created in the image of God and after his likeness. And there needs to be respect, dignity for every last person.
1: You're listening to Hope for Today with Bible teacher David Hocking. The genealogy of Adam is part of David's series through the opening chapters of Genesis. The series is called In the Beginning. And as we've discovered today, and will continue discovering as we go back to Genesis chapter 5, the genealogies of the Bible are far more than a list of forgotten names. They preserve the historical record of real people while revealing the purposes and promises of God. Wow. Well, just before David comes back to close out our time today, Matt's here, and together we're going to tell you about a couple of powerful study resources.
2: You ever wonder just how our world got into the mess it's in? What's at the core of today's sad state?
1: You know, Matt, I wonder that at times.
2: And right.
1: With all the pressures on believers today, I'm also asking, what can we do? What can we do to encourage our listening family in today's world?
2: Well, you'll find the answers and encouragement in our current radio series covering the beginning of Scripture, creation, and God's history with mankind, Genesis chapter 1 through 9.
1: And we're offering you a personal copy of each message in the series, all 24 messages together, for the special price, Matt, of just
2: $25.
1: Yeah, right now.
2: Jim, folks are telling us that they are learning so much here and finding insight and understanding.
1: Yeah, folks, thank you for your letters and your comments. We appreciate that.
2: In the series, my dad leads us through the days of creation.
1: I love this faith fortifying section, and your dad exposes the lies and the illogic of evolution.
2: Right, it's an excellent foundation for studying creationism. I mean, how the evidence we see today supports creationism and not evolutionary theory.
1: Yes, then we also study the temptation, the fall of mankind in the Garden of Eden. And there's powerful insight here, Matt, as you know, into the strategies of the devil and God's righteous judgment, his love, his redemption, and the hope for our lives today.
2: And then the first civilization. I mean, wow, a culture that looked much like ours today.
1: Oh,
2: right?
1: Yeah.
2: Yeah, the global deluge, the flood. And God's covenant with Noah.
1: So much here for you. So stay tuned as the series continues and get your own copy of the messages to hear again and to share.
2: The In the Beginning radio series on MP3 download or CD, just $25 from Hope for Today.
1: And just before David returns, we also want to tell you about his book, The Beginning, From Creation to the Flood. We've talked about this book the last few weeks because it goes along perfectly with our current radio series. 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
3: Well, thanks, folks, for listening to our broadcast from the book of Genesis. And my, what fabulous material there is. I've often said that if you don't get Genesis straight, you're going to be messed up throughout history. That's the creation, the fall, the flood, all of that. And we are at the genealogy of Adam right now in the broadcast, as you well know, from Genesis chapter 5. It starts out and says, this is the book of the generations of Adam. In the day that God created man, in the likeness of God made he him. Wow. Male and female created he them and blessed them and called their name Adam or Adam in the day when they were created. Look, friends, that which we've already studied about creation. Well, here it is again. In other words, God's not going to let this alone. he's emphasizing that he created a human being. And it was in the likeness of God. And it was both male and female. And we've already studied that. And then God blessed them. And he called them Adam. Of course, his wife's name was Eve, the mother of all living. But both of them are Adam, which is referring to those who were created by God. But out of the dust of the ground, he formed their bodies. Man became a living soul. Well, I don't know about you, but I'm excited about Genesis, which in Hebrew is called Bereshit. That's simply the words in the beginning. In other words, the very first words of Genesis are the whole issue. God bless you, and thanks for listening.
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7: there's been an alarming pattern of mischief, vandalism, and other petty crimes on the rise lately in Odyssey.
8: Mr. Allen, looks like your building was hit by the vandals last night.
9: This is really unbelievable.
10: Do they know who did this?
11: Looks like something Bones of Wrath would do.
12: Sam Johnson, if you want your bike back, come to the Wonderworld Treehouse.
11: You the guy I talked to on the phone?
12: I'm him. Both bikes are in the cave.
11: Thank you very much.
12: Shut the mask, don't!
11: There, got it. Butch, you stole our bikes?
12: I didn't steal them, it was a mistake.
11: Are the Bones of Wrath behind this?
12: I don't know what you're talking about.
11: Whoa, hey, let go!
9: Just take it easy.
11: Mr. Allen, what are you doing here?
13: First the vandalism, and now good deeds. And no one really knows who is doing either.
10: You think Sam and Jack are responsible?
14: I don't know, so we'll stake out Sam's house at dusk and follow him when he leaves.
15: Don't get too close, he'll hear us.
16: Stop!
10: Ow!
14: What do you want?
16: Just come with us. Right in here.
17: This is really weird.
14: A cave?
17: Somebody better start explaining.
14: Yeah, what's going on?
11: Connie? Lucy? This is Billy McPherson. We're part of a group called the Israelites.
17: Wait a minute. The Israelites? Where have I heard that before?
14: Is that why you're dressed up like you're about to do a Bible play?
16: We wear these to disguise ourselves. We don't want people to know who we are or what we do.
14: What do you do?
16: Random acts of goodness, you could call it.
17: Random acts of goodness? Jack said something like that. Does he have something to do with this?
16: He took on what Witt started years ago.
17: That's right. The Israelites. Witt led a group of kids that went around town doing good deeds.
14: So you're the ones who've been cleaning up all the vandalism?
16: Yep.
17: And it's just the two of you doing all this?
16: No, there are a few others. Erica, Charles, Courtney, other kids around town.
17: So what do you have to do with it?
16: Well, I was part of the original group you were talking about, the one Witt put together. Jack Allen asked me if I would be the group leader of this one.
14: Sam, why didn't you just tell me?
11: I couldn't. That's one of the rules. We're not allowed to let anyone outside of the group know what we do.
17: Then why are you telling us now?
16: Because we're asking you to join us.
14: You want us to be Israelites?
16: Yeah, We need all the help we can get to fight off the vandalism. Plus, we could really use your connections with the Odyssey Times, Lucy. Will you do it?
14: Well, sure. I'd love to do it.
17: Yeah, me too.
16: Good. There's some extra disguises in the back, but we need to hurry. We've gotten word that the Bones of Wrath are going to hit the war memorial sometime tonight.
18: Hey, Mike, it's Doug. Listen, I'm going to need a ride home. I'm at a payphone in Memorial Park, right by the war memorial. What do you mean you have to wait for Tim? So how long is it going to be? All right, I'll be at Hey, there's some guys messing up the memorial. No, with eggs and tomatoes and stuff. You think I should call the police? Okay, I will. See ya. Yeah, I want to report an act of vandalism. When? Well, right now. It's happening right now. It's a group of kids trashing the memorial. 1, 2, 3... About 7, I'd say. They're really doing a lot of damage. Wait a minute. They stopped. Something's got their attention.
19: Let's go!
18: Okay, they ran away. Now there's some others coming. It looks like the entire cast of Lawrence of Arabia. They're wearing bed sheets, and they got buckets of water. Yeah, it's soap and water. They're cleaning off the memorial. How funny! It's a gang of Arabian janitors! Can I hang up now? I'm gonna call the Odyssey Times. What a great story!
20: You want something, Pop?
21: Yeah, get in here.
20: What?
21: You know about last night.
20: Yeah, whoever's vandalizing our vandalism's gonna get a severe pounding when we catch him.
21: It's too late for that. Look at this article.
20: It was in the paper?
21: Somebody saw the whole thing. You're telling me you didn't scout the place before you did it?
20: Well, I didn't figure anybody'd be out there at that time of night.
21: Well, it looks like everybody in that kitchen sink was out there at that time of night. You blew it, Rodney. And the man wasn't too happy about it.
22: He knows.
21: He read the paper and he called me this morning. Said he was tired of waiting for you to get it right. So, you are being replaced.
20: Replaced?
21: They got a guy to take over the operation.
20: Somebody else is gonna lead my gang?
21: I don't like it either, but you're not doing the job. He sounds like a pro. Watch him. You could learn something. That's him. Hiya. Come on in. I'm Barbara.
23: I know who you are. I'm Jellyfish. You must be Rodney.
20: Yeah, that's me.
23: So, you're the former leader of the Bones of Wrath, huh?
20: Yeah, about that.
23: And don't worry. After our mission is over, you can have your little gang back. But for now, I call the shots. You got it?
20: You don't look so hot. What makes you think you could do a better job than me?
23: Well, for one thing, I wasn't beaten last night by a group of Middle Eastern 10-year-olds armed with sponges and dishwashing liquid.
20: So what's your point?
23: My point is that you should be ruling this town by now. But all you've done is waste time. Now, if you listen to me and do what I say, you might have a chance of doing some damage. But if you can't handle that, hey, get out of here right now and I'll take over the Bones. Believe me, they won't miss you. Now, what's it gonna be? Are you with me?
20: Yeah.
23: Yeah, then let's get started. I got jobs for both of you. Bart, you own a suit?
21: Uh-huh.
23: Put it on. I set up a spot for you on the local news. You're going to do a guest commentary for today's newscast.
21: I am? About what?
23: I'll let you know exactly what to say.
21: Oh, I am good at saying stuff on the TV.
23: Well, then go get ready.
21: Be back in a flash.
23: And hey, do something about your hair, huh?
21: Like what?
23: Check the attic. Maybe you can find a comb.
21: All right.
23: Rodney.
20: Yeah?
23: I'm curious about something.
20: What?
23: How do you think this group of kids keeps finding out where you're going to hit?
20: I don't know. It's weird. It's like they're reading our minds.
23: Uh-huh. So you don't think maybe somebody simply told them where you were going to hit?
20: Yeah, I guess that could be too.
23: Uh-huh. And if someone did tell them where you were going to hit, it would have to be someone that knew where you were going to hit, right?
20: Well, yeah.
23: Yeah? Are you getting this, Rodney?
20: Getting what?
23: This guy's the leader. Rodney, we gotta do something about your gang.
20: What do you mean?
23: You have got a spy.
20: What?
23: Somebody on your team's been ratting on you and telling these kids your plans.
20: How do you know that?
23: I think the correct question is, how don't you know that? Anyway, we gotta find out who it is, and we gotta get rid of him.
1: There's a new mystery in Odyssey. Jones and Parker are on the case. 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
2: And the ordinance passed by a vote of 7-2. The Odyssey City Council feels confident that this will open up new avenues of discussion with state officials. And now on Viewpoint, we have a guest commentary from Bart Rathbone, owner of Rathbone's Electric Palace. As you may remember, Bart was a candidate for mayor in the last election, but lost to Tom Riley. He has a few words to share with us. Bart.
21: Thanks there, Jim. You're probably wondering why I'm dressed up in this nice suit and handkerchief. It's because I got something important to tell you. Now, there's been a lot of things going on around town lately. Bad things. Broken windows. Messed up lawns. And you want to know the reason? The economy is terrible. People don't have no money. And they are upset. And when they get upset, they break stuff. Now, let me give you an example of how bad the economy is. Now, just the other day, the Electric Palace had extension cords on sale for a low, low price of $5.99 plus tax. Now, normally, the place would have been packed with people by 9 o'clock in the morning. But the place was empty. Now, what kind of town do we live in where people can't even buy cheap, inexpensive, but quality extension cords for $5.99 plus tax? And you know who I think is responsible? Now, I won't mention any names. But don't you think it's strange that none of this stuff happened before Tom Riley became mayor? I think we should all call up Riley and tell him to start doing his job. Okay, Jim, I'm done.
2: Thanks, Bart. And just to remind you, Bart's opinion does not necessarily reflect the opinion of this station. When we

0: From now on, you answer to me. Hey, this is not kid stuff you're doing anymore. You're not putting shaving cream inside somebody's locker. This is serious business. And that means we're gonna have a strategy now. We're not just hitting places on a whim. We gotta have a reason, a plan, which leads us to our first mission. After scouting the town for the last 24 hours, I figured out that the kids responsible for undoing all that you've done are connected with an ice cream place near McAllister Park.
1: Wits End?
0: Yeah, that's the one. And we're gonna hit it tonight.
1: We already hit Wits End.
0: And we're gonna hit it again.
1: Why? What would it prove?
0: What's your name?
1: Butch.
0: Well, Butch, there are two things you better learn about me and fast. One, I don't like being questioned. And two, nobody questions me. You got it?
1: Yeah.
0: Good. Get the rest of the gang together and meet me back here at 8 o'clock tonight. We're gonna go to the movies.
2: Come on, Butch. Where are you?
1: I'm right behind you.
2: Butch! You didn't use the signal.
1: I'm not making owl noises, thank you. Nobody's around, I checked.
2: Good. You got anything?
1: Yeah. There's a new guy leading the bones now. He calls himself Jellyfish.
2: Jellyfish? What kind of a name is that?
1: I don't know. Maybe he's slimy or a good swimmer or something. Anyway, it looks like he really knows what he's doing. He's got all these plans.
2: What plans?
1: I don't know. He wouldn't tell us anything specific. The only thing I know is what we're doing tonight. We're gonna hit Wits End.
2: Again?
1: I tried to talk him out of it, but he wouldn't budge.
2: Okay, when?
1: We're meeting at 8 o'clock. But we're going to the movies first.
2: What? The movies?
1: Yeah, I'm as confused as you are. He wouldn't tell us why or when or anything else.
2: Weird. Where did this guy come from?
1: I don't know. Rodney said the boss sent him. Whoever that is.
2: The boss? You mean there's somebody telling Jellyfish what to do?
1: I guess.
2: Wow.
1: Yeah, wow.
2: Listen, maybe you should stop spying for us. It looks like this whole thing may be getting too big.
1: I'll be okay.
2: But it could get dangerous. I mean, it's starting to sound like organized crime or something, and I don't know if
1: Sam, I'll be okay. Just do your job, I'll do mine.
2: I should never have let you do this job.
1: No, I'm glad you asked me. I want to do it. It's important.
2: I'm gonna feel really bad if you get hurt.
1: You always were a worrywart.
2: I am not.
1: Oh, give me a break. You were the only third grader in history to stay inside during recess because you were concerned about global warming.
2: I read an article. It was really scary.
1: Oh, brother.
2: Well, I don't worry that much anymore. Only if it's really important.
1: Just do your job.
2: I will. I'll tell the gang and we'll stake out Wits End tonight. Anything else?
1: That's it.
2: I'll see you later then. Be careful, Butch.
1: Yeah, you too.
0: Hey, Rathbone!
3: Yeah?
0: What are you doing?
3: I was just in the hardware store. I was buying some spray paint for tonight.
0: Really? Could you maybe go back in and purchase some brains?
3: What?
0: Never mind, you couldn't afford it. You wouldn't get anything for your trade-in.
3: I don't follow you.
0: You actually went into that store, picked out 3 cans of spray paint, and had a clerk ring them up for you?
3: Sure.
0: Don't you think the clerk might get a little suspicious when he reads the paper tomorrow and sees that Wits End had been vandalized with candy apple red spray paint?
3: I didn't think of that.
0: I didn't think of that. I guess not. Look, just warn me next time you're gonna try to think for yourself.
3: All right.
0: What?
3: There goes Sam Johnson.
0: Who's that?
3: Just a kid. We stole his bike and hid it a couple of days ago. I wonder how he got it back.
0: Where'd you hide it?
3: In a cave. There's no way he could have found it.
0: Really? Hey, is there anybody in the bones, a friend of his?
3: Nah, he's just a pipsqueak. Butch used to be a friend of his.
0: Butch?
3: Yeah, but not anymore.
0: Huh. That's interesting. It's very interesting. Okay, looks like the theater's packed. Good. Now, here's the plan. You guys go on in, sit in the back of the theater. Rodney.
3: Yeah.
0: I want you and some of the others to yell at the screen a couple of times early on during the movie. Not too much, Rodney, just a couple of times. Now, we want a lot of people in the theater to notice you're there, but we also don't want them to notice

0: minutes when you're gone.
1: Okay.
0: Now, at exactly 9:15, I want the three of you, Rodney, Butch, and Rusty, to go to the bathroom, one at a time. The rest of you stay in the theater and yell at the screen some more. Now, you three slip out the bathroom window. It opens into the alley. I'll meet you out there. Then we'll head over to the Harlequin, separately. Now, don't let anyone see you.
1: Wait a minute, the Harlequin?
0: Yeah, didn't I tell you? I changed my mind. We're gonna hit the Harlequin Dinner Theater tonight, instead of Wits End.
1: Why?
0: Because I said so. You got a problem with it? All right, now go on in.
2: Come on, champ. You can't do it anymore. Boxers are younger, stronger, faster. You get in that ring and you're gonna kill yourself.
3: I'm not quitting. I just want to go the distance and prove that I can still fight.
4: Ha, my grandmother could take ya.
5: Yeah, my grandmother's teeth could take ya.
1: Hey, Rodney.
4: Yeah, Butch?
1: I'm gonna go out for a second and get some popcorn.
5: Yeah, sure.
3: I can't do nothing but box. I don't do nothing else. I know what it is.
1: Hey, is there a phone around here?
6: Yeah, it's right there.
1: Thanks. Great. Phone book. Wits End. Ah!
0: Hey, Butch.
1: Oh, hey, Jellyfish.
0: So, you're making a phone call?
1: Yeah. You know, I just remembered that I didn't tell my parents where I was going tonight.
0: Really? How conscientious of you. Your parents must be very proud. So, why are you looking in the Yellow Pages?
1: Because they went to dinner, and I had to get the restaurant number.
0: Ah.
1: Yeah, do you need to use the phone?
0: Yeah, but I'll wait.
1: Oh, okay. I guess I can call him later.
0: Good idea.
1: I'll go back in the movie now.
0: Another good idea. And I suggest you stay close to the gang until our little mission is done. You got it?
1: Sure, yeah.
0: See you later, Butchie.
7: 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We always love hearing from you.
8: So how long did you and Billy stay at Wits End after I left last night?
9: I guess it was about 11.
8: And they never showed up?
9: Nope.
8: Well, that's really weird. Butch said they were going to hit Wits End.
9: Somebody's coming.
10: Hey, guys.
8: What's the matter?
10: Did you read the paper this morning?
9: No.
10: They hit the Harlequin Theater.
8: Oh, no!
10: Yeah. It did a lot of damage, more than ever. Apparently, Edwin Blackard's pretty shaken up about it. He was gone when it happened.
8: Well, did they catch the bones?
10: The police didn't come up with anything.
8: Well, can't they arrest him anyways? I mean, we know the bones did it. They just changed their minds about what to hit at the last minute.
10: And there's a problem with that.
8: What?
10: The bones didn't do it.
8: What are you talking about?
11: Come on.
10: The police have over 20 witnesses who say they were at the movies last night.
8: You know, Butch did say something about the movies.
9: There's no way. The bones don't go to movies together.
10: They did last night. The movie ran from 9 o'clock to 11:15. The police say the vandalism took place somewhere between 9:30 and 10.
8: There's something fishy here.
9: It does seem awfully convenient.
8: Who's there?
6: It's me.
8: Butch?
6: Yeah.
8: What are you doing here?
10: What happened, Butch? You gave us bad information.
6: Yeah, that's why I came. I wanted to explain. This new guy that I told you about, Jellyfish, he switched to the Harlequin Theater at the last minute.
9: So you guys did do it?
6: Yeah. We went to the movies together and some of us slipped out when the lights were down.
10: I wonder if it was some kind of test.
6: What do you mean?
10: I mean, if Jellyfish is as good as he appears to be, he probably figured out that Bones had a traitor. Maybe he set it all up to find out who it was.
6: Come to think of it, he did catch me trying to make a phone call to Wits End last night.
10: He what? Butch, you gotta get out of here!
8: He's right! If they see you here, they'll know you've been spying for us.
10: Thanks for your help, but you need to stay as far away from us as possible.
6: Okay. I'll call you if I hear anything about what's going on tonight.
8: No, you're not telling us anything else.
6: Why not?
8: It's too risky.
6: But I want to help you guys.
10: We're not going to let you.
6: So you just want me to stay with the bones? I can't do that. I just can't go along with them and do whatever they do.
9: But you did it before.
6: Yeah, well, that was... Things are different now. I don't know. It's all this stuff we're doing.
1: I think it started when I stole your bikes. I was in charge of that. I went to Trickle Lake and I hid the bikes in a cave and I sat down and I thought, what am I doing? Why am I going along with this? This is all really stupid. Every time I do things with the bones, I feel stupid. Whenever I do things with you guys, I don't know, I feel like I'm doing something good. And I don't do good things very often.
8: So why don't you quit the bones?
1: I want to be your spy. You're putting yourself in danger. I'll be careful. That doesn't matter. Oh, don't worry, I'll be okay. I gotta get out of here.
0: Hello, Butch.
1: Jellyfish.
0: Rodney and me were just taking a little stroll through the woods. What are you doing?
1: I was just, strolling, just like you.
0: Yeah, just like me. Hey, Butchie, I think you've got some explaining to do. And if I were you, I'd tell us everything.
8: Butch?
1: What?
8: Let me in.
1: Go away.
8: Open up. Come on. I saw your bike in the woods. I thought something happened to you.
1: Just leave, please.
8: Come on, Butch. At least you could open the door. Just for a minute.
1: Is this what you came to see?
8: Butch.
1: Yeah, not pretty, is it?
8: The bones beat you up?
1: No, the Vienna Boys Choir. Yes, the bones did it.
8: So I guess they know you're the spy.
1: Yeah.
8: Well, how did they find out?
1: Jellyfish put the pieces together.
8: He gave you the black eye?
1: Actually, Rodney did. Jellyfish gave me the fat lip, and the bruises were a group effort.
8: Did you go to the hospital?
1: No, I don't need a hospital. Though my parents will probably take me when they get home.
8: Butch, I'm really sorry.
1: It's not your fault. I never should have gotten involved with those guys. Just get out of here, okay? Believe me, you don't want to be seen with me unless you want the same thing to happen to you.
8: But you're my friend.
1: You don't seem to understand something, Sam. These guys are serious and dangerous. You're not just doing good deeds around the city anymore. You're in a war. It doesn't mean we should just fold up.
9: He only did it because he thought somebody could get hurt.
10: So, we're just supposed to let these guys own the town?
9: It's gotten too serious, Billy. They're out of our league.
8: What's going on?
10: We're retreating.
9: Protecting ourselves.
10: Running away with our tails between our legs.
8: What are you talking about?
9: Butch's parents came home and saw what happened to him. They took him to the police and he told them everything. About us, about the bones, everything.
8: So the police know that the bones beat up Butch?
9: No, they have witnesses who say the bones were at the library when Butch was beaten up.
8: The library?
9: Yeah, I know. Anyway, Butch's parents came here straight from the police station. They yelled at Jack for a while, demanding to know how he could endanger their son by making him a spy.
8: But Jack had nothing to do with it.
9: Well, it doesn't matter. Jack was really upset about the whole thing, and he made a decision.
8: What?
10: He's shutting down the Israelites.
8: What?
10: He forbids us to be involved anymore.
8: I can't believe it.
10: Believe it. The Israelites are finished. The Bones of Wrath have won.
7: Is this really the end of the Israelites? I guess we'll find out in the days to come. Proverbs 11:11 says, "The influence of good people makes a city great, but the wicked can destroy it." Maybe Butch understands that now. He was right when he said that doing good makes a lot more sense than doing wrong. Doing good helps other people, helps our communities, and most importantly, it pleases God. Well, that's all for now. If you ever want to write to us, just send your card or letter to Adventures in Odyssey, Colorado Springs, Colorado, 80995. In Canada, write to Box 9800, Vancouver, BC, V6B4G3. 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It's called Gathering Thunder. 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Our production engineer was Mark Drury, and our executive producer was Chuck Bolte. And I'm Chris, hoping you'll join us again next time for more Adventures in Odyssey.
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19: Mostly clear tonight, although some wildfire haze may linger. We'll cool through the 70s tonight with overnight lows in the mid-50s in the Willamette Valley Weather Center. I'm Chris Kelly.
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23: I think that sometimes we get more comfortable with an old problem than with a new solution. I think sometimes we start building our life around our misery. And although we say that we want to change, deep down inside, we become used to our prison cell and really don't want change.

0: Welcome to Bold Steps with Mark Jobe. Mark is founding pastor of New Life Community Church in Chicago. I'm Wayne Shepherd. Now, we all know the feeling of being stuck, whether it's in traffic or bad weather or the airport waiting for a flight. Sometimes we feel trapped and we just want to break free, don't we? But Mark, today you're going to show us how sometimes the freedom we're waiting for is being held up by our own choices.
1: Well, Wayne, as someone who lives in Chicago, we know a lot about being stuck in traffic and snow and a lot of those.
0: And airports, yes.
1: Yes, and airports. But this is not about traffic or airports. This is about our spiritual life. And this is one of the most compelling stories of Jesus' interaction with someone that is stuck but is having a hard time really getting out of this place of stuckness, and how Jesus helps him navigate a new chapter of freedom.
0: Well, join us in John chapter 5. Today's Bold Steps message is titled, Love Stops for Freedom. To get started, here is Mark Jobe.
1: I don't know if you've ever been stuck in life, but it's not a good feeling, is it? When you're stuck, you're in a spot that you don't want to be at. You want to move forward, but it's difficult to get beyond that. My daughter, when she was about 3 years old, we were renting at a school. And my wife came to me after service with a look of panic on her face, saying, Mark, call the ambulance, call the fire truck. Marissa's stuck. And I said, okay, take me to where she is. And so I ran to where she was at, and she had gotten her head stuck between two metal bars on the railing of a stair, and she stuck her head in and couldn't get her head out. And so I ran up to her, knowing that children get panicky if you get panicky, and I said, Marissa, how you doing? She said, okay, Dad. She was only three, and I said, it looks like you're stuck. Yeah, and she could not get her head out of there. And I literally thought we were going to have to call the firemen or call the ambulance to be able to get her out, because we tried for a long time and couldn't get her out. And finally, without losing any ears, we were able to get her out. But here's the thing. When she was stuck, the whole family was stuck, because her stuckness made us all stick around. We couldn't go anywhere. We couldn't go for lunch. We couldn't move because she was stuck. In this story here, you find the story of a man that's stuck. It says, sometime later, verse 1 of John chapter 5, Jesus went to Jerusalem for a feast of the Jews. Now there is in Jerusalem near the Sheep Gate a pool, which in Aramaic is called Bethesda, which is surrounded by five covered colonnades. By the way, archaeologists just recently dug up this pool that's located near the Temple Mount. It's a beautiful pool that was built for the enjoyment of people to be around water, a gathering place, but it had turned into something totally different than it was built for. It had turned into a place where people came that were stuck. It tells us in the next verse why people went there. It says that rumor had it that periodically an angelic being would descend from heaven, and that this angelic being would actually touch the water in the pool, and there would be ripple effect in the pool, and the first sick person to get inside of the pool would be healed. Now, whether that really happened or whether that was just rumor or legend, we don't know. But word spread that this pool had healing power. If you were the first one to get in there, then regardless of what disease you had, what sickness you had, that you could be set free and liberated. So family members brought their lame, the paralytic, the blind, the diseased. And hundreds gathered around this pool. They made their house there. They slept on mats. They waited around all day, waiting for the ripple in the pool, any glimmer of an angelic being, any notice of the water changing. They lived for the day that they could get unstuck, that they could be healed, that they could be made well, that they could go forward. It tells us that Jesus happened to be passing through that area, and a great number of disabled people used to lie, the blind, the lame, the paralytic. And verse 5 says, one who was there had been an invalid for 38 years. And Jesus saw him laying there and learned that he had been in this condition for a long time. Anybody here 38 years old? Anybody here 38? Come on, admit it. You're still young. That's still young. 38. Listen, your entire lifetime lying near a pool. Your entire lifetime paralyzed, unable to walk, unable to move, stuck in life. And the Bible says that Jesus came to this man and he says something unusual, something that it's just not the kind of question you ask someone that's lying by a pool wanting to get well. He asked the man that had been laying there for 38 years, he leaned down to him, looked him in the eyes, and he says, "Do you want to get well?" What kind of question is that? I mean, seriously, it's like going to Stroger's Hospital and sticking your head in each of the rooms and saying, "Hey, I'm here. Do you want to get well? Do you want to get well?" Of course, they're going to say, "Of course we want to get well. That's why we're in a hospital. That's why we've come. We want to get well. We want to get unstuck. We want to change." If you're taking notes this morning, jot this down. I believe there's four steps here given for healing and freedom. The first one is this. The first step to healing and freedom is making a choice. You see, I'm not so convinced that everybody that says they want to change or get unstuck or get well really wants to get well or change or get unstuck. I think that sometimes we get more comfortable with an old problem than with a new solution. I think sometimes we start building our life around our misery. And although we say that we want to change, deep down inside, we become used to our prison cell and really don't want change. I've been a pastor long enough to know that everybody that says, "I want to change my life," doesn't really want to change their life. I've been a pastor long enough to say that every person bound by an addiction that says, "I want to be set free," doesn't really want to get set free. I've been around long enough to see that every person that says, "Hey, I really want to get rid of this old lifestyle," doesn't really want to get rid of that old lifestyle, because oftentimes we have become so used to, so accustomed, so enculturated to our old lifestyle, to a habit, to our stuckness, to our misery, that although with our lips we say we want to change, we've never really thought through the choice, do I really, really want to change? I read recently of some nuns in Prague that their convent was used at one time as a prison during the communist occupation, and the bottom part was used as prison cells. So in order to make a little bit of extra money, they decided to turn that portion into a hotel. In the mid-90s. But they thought the draw of it being a prison would sort of be interesting, so they kept it more or less like a prison, but they turned it into hotel rooms, and they wanted it to look like a prison cell, but yet feel like a hotel room, so a prison but yet comfortable. And it reminded me of us. You see, some of us say we want to be set free, but in really what we're saying is, "I want to be more comfortable in my prison cell." Some of us say, "I really want to get out of this place that I'm at," but really you're saying, "I want my mattress to be a little thicker." I would say, "Hey, as long as my mattress is a little more comfortable, I'm willing to stay in my prison cell. I want my pillow fluffed, but I don't really want to get out of prison. I'm not really ready for a total life change. I've gotten used to where I'm at. I've gotten used to being stuck. I'm not sure I want to go forward. I just don't want to be uncomfortable right now." Jesus looked at this man and he said, "Do you really want to get well?" Let me tell you this, every change starts with a decision. Unless you make a decision, you'll never change. It doesn't end with a decision, but it starts with a decision. You cannot change until and unless you decide, "I am ready to change. I want to get well. I want to get unstuck. I want to change." Jesus looks at this man and he says, "Do you really want to get well?" It seems obvious. It seems like it's a rhetorical question. It seems like it's answered itself. But let me tell you, there are Here in America alone, there are 10 million alcoholics over the age of 18. Most of them, if you were asked them, do you want to change? They would say, I don't want to be an alcoholic, but do they really want to? There's over 200,000 heroin addicts in the United States of America. If you were to ask them, do you want to change? Do you want to be set free? Many of them would say, yes, I want to. But they haven't yet answered the question if they really, really want to. You see, there are 70 million people or more in this country that are 30 pounds overweight or more. You say, oh, now, Pastor, you're getting personal. Now, and you know in your life that you want to change, that it's not what you want to be, that your doctor says, hey, you're going to die of a heart attack. This is bad for your cholesterol. Listen, do you want to change? But the question is, but do you really want to go through the pain of that change? There are 10 million pill abusers in this country, and most of them, if you were to ask, do you want to change, they say yes, but in reality, I'm not so sure. There are 35 million nicotine addicts in this country. They know every time they light up that there's a warning on the cigarette pack that says, this causes cancer, this may kill you. And deep inside, if you were to say, do you want to change, most of them would say yes, but the question is, do you really want to change? I mean, seriously, do you really want to change? Because it starts with a decision. God can do nothing until we decide. God leads us to a decision. He prompts us to a decision. He convicts us to it. But there comes a point in time where we have to choose. We have to make a choice. And the power of our process begins in the power of a decision.
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1: 2nd, if you're taking notes, write this down. The second step is not only you have to choose, but the second step is you have to stop making excuses for why you're still bound by your problem. I want you to notice how this man answered. Jesus asked him a very clear yes or no question, but he answered basically with excuses. Verse 7, he looks at Jesus and says, Sir, the invalid man replied, I have no one to help me into the pool when the water's stirred. While I'm trying to get in, someone else goes down ahead of me. Well, hello, is that what Jesus asked you? Did Jesus really say, why do you think you're in this condition you're at? No, that's not what he asked. Jesus said, do you want to be well? And he takes time to explain why he's in the condition he's at and why he can't change. See, most of us camp out in why we're not changing. I call it a victim mentality. You see, listen to me. When you're a victim, you have no responsibility to change. When you're a victim, you cross your arms and you wait for the world to change. You wait for your husband to change. You wait for your boss to change. You wait for your kids to change. When you're a victim, you simply cross your arms and say, I would not be this way if the people around me were different. But I have to be this way. As long as the people around me don't change, then I have to be this way. You see, this man who was stuck for 38 years, he started with the people around him and he said, I have no one to take me into the pool. He could have said, well, it's my family's fault. You see, if 30 of my relatives would just take one day a month and hang out with me and wait for the pool. I mean, they don't even have to talk to me. They could just sit there and read the paper, do aerobic exercise, whatever. Just hang out with me. And if the pool stirred, they could pick me up and put me in. My family doesn't support me. It's all my family's fault that I'm in this condition that I'm at. If I just had people around me that supported me more, loved me more, encouraged me more, listen, I wouldn't be stuck. It's all these people. Boy, if I just had the support I needed. Sound familiar? Hello? If you're a victim, you know that language because you've used it. If people would just support me, if someone would call me up, if someone would just encourage me. It's all the people around me that aren't supportive, encouraging, they're not positive, so that's why I'm stuck where I'm at. And then he goes on, he starts blaming the other people. Listen, every time I try to go in, I've seen the pool move a few times. And I make my way over, but look at me, I'm paralyzed, I can't move too fast, and the lame guy that, hey, he's only got one leg that's bad, man, he jumps over me, and he gets in the pool quicker than I do. You know, there should be a numbering system to this process. I mean, where does seniority fit in? I've been here 38 years, that guy's only been here 3 years. Man, I think he should get in line. It's the people around me that keep me stuck the way I'm at. That's a victim's mentality. And that's exactly what this man had. He had a victim's mentality because victims look at people around them and say, I am this way because of the people around me, and I cannot change unless they change. Some of you are in a marriage and you blame your bad attitude on your husband, or you blame your negative attitude on your wife. And you say, well, if my husband would change, then my attitude would be different. Let me tell you something. Listen, your attitude is not your husband's problem. Your attitude is your problem. You are responsible for your attitude. If my boss weren't so negative and critical, if my work environment would be different, then I would be a different person. No, no, you are responsible. Listen, step up to the plate. Say, I am responsible for me. I am responsible for my attitude. I am responsible for my destiny. I am responsible for my life. I am not a victim. I am responsible for me. No one else can tell me how my attitude functions. I choose my attitude. Are you tracking with me? You know, when we're stuck, we use a lot of, we can deny, we can generalize, we can minimize, we can dodge, we can blame, we can attack, we can excuse. We can do a lot of things when we're a victim, but ultimately, we are responsible for our own destiny. Ultimately, we are responsible. And listen to me well, look up at me, because this is real important. If you're waiting for someone else to change before you get unstuck, good luck, because you're going to be in your prison cell for a long time. Amen. It starts with a choice. The second step is that you stop making excuses for where you're at. You take responsibility and say, I'm here. The sum of my choices have led me to where I'm at. And I take responsibility for where I'm at right now. My attitude, where I'm at in my spiritual life, where I'm at in my family life, where I'm at in my relationships, where I'm at in my stuckness, I take responsibility. Number three, listen, you need to discover the freedom process that God has laid out for you. You say, freedom is a process. I want you to notice what Jesus said to this man that was stuck after he gave him excuses. Verse 8. Jesus said to him, get up, pick up your mat, and walk. Get up, pick up your mat, and walk. Now that may seem like it all sort of connects together in one sentence, but there's three emphatic commands that are given here. One is get up, secondly is pick up your mat, and third is walk. Listen, this man was being asked by Jesus to do something that in his own power he could never do. That he had attempted year after year, season after season. Do you not think that he had tried to get up and walk hundreds of times? Do you not think that he had raised himself thinking in his mind, well, maybe this time my legs won't give in? Do you not think that he had tried to lean himself up against one of the pillars around that pool and try to hoist himself up, I can guarantee you he had tried on his own power many times. The difference now was the infusion of the dunamis power of God, of the Holy Spirit. Because you tried a lot of things on your own power, but unless you've tried with the power of God, then listen, you have not tried yet, because the power of God is the difference maker. Jesus said to him, get up. The second thing that Jesus said to him was, take your mat. I was always a little puzzled about why Jesus would say, take your mat. I never thought Jesus was super environmentally friendly. Was this about littering, recycling? No. As I thought about this, I think there's something much deeper going on in this, why Jesus said, take up your mat. If you've ever been around the homeless, you'll realize that for the homeless, a cardboard box becomes their home. They view their cardboard box like you view your house that you pay a mortgage on, because that's their place, that's their space, that's their identity, that's where they feel like, hey, this grounds me, this is where I belong. I believe that Jesus was telling this man, I want you to pick up your mat, because that is who you were, but you will never go back there again. You're not leaving the mat in case it doesn't work out. You go back there. This is not a commitment with prenuptial agreement. This is a commitment to say, once I pick up my mat, I lose my space. I will never go back there again. This change will be for good. This change will last.
0: And there's a part two of this lesson coming up tomorrow here on Bold Steps with Pastor Mark Job, so be sure to listen then. In the meantime, head over to our website, boldsteps.org, and check out the wide variety of faith-building tools and opportunities we have available right now. Mark, this month's Bold Step gift, it's a book I think a lot of us could use. So tell us about this book.
1: Yeah, so I'm excited to be able to offer this book. It's called The Case for Faith by Lee Strobel. Lee Strobel, many of you have heard his name and know that he was basically an editor of a Chicago newspaper. He was an atheist. His wife started coming to faith. And then he, exploring Christianity, became a believer.
0: Yeah.
1: And he wrote a couple of books, but A Case for Faith is powerful, because there's a lot of people that want to embrace Christianity, but they get stuck on some tough topics.
0: Mm-hmm.
1: Since there's evil and suffering in this world, how could God be loving? Or does miracles, do they contradict science? Or what about evolution versus a creator God? There's topics that are difficult that sometimes keep people stuck, like, I wish I had the answer for that. Lee does a great job in answering these questions in a very clear, concise, but compelling way.
0: He doesn't shy away from the tough questions, does he?
1: So, if you've been struggling with some of those things like suffering in the world, creation versus evolution, what about miracles, is Jesus really the only way, could a loving God torture people in hell forever? Some of those tough questions, this is a book that you need to get. We'd love to put it into your hand this month.
0: Just reach out and request The Case for Faith when you give a donation of any amount to support this ministry. 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And that brings our program to a close. I'm Wayne Shepherd, inviting you to come back tomorrow for part two of this lesson titled Love Stops for Freedom. It's a series finale about staying in the freedom of God. It's coming up Tuesday on Bold Steps with Mark Jobe. 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
3: Hey, this is Brent. 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
6: Clear to slightly smoky skies tonight. Lows in the mid-50s. Tuesday, going to be sunny and warmer. Highs in the lower 90s. In the Willamette Valley Weather Center, I'm Chris Kelly.
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8: This passage answers the most significant question any person can ask. Here's the question. How can a sinner be right with God so as to escape hell and enter heaven? That's the most important question.
9: Welcome to Grace to You with John MacArthur. I'm your host, Phil Johnson. Today we're launching a study of what John called one of Scripture's most complete, most powerful, and most important revelations about Jesus Christ. And what's surprising is this study is not based on the New Testament. And significantly, it is the first Old Testament series that John preached after wrapping up his verse-by-verse study, his 42 years of study through the entire New Testament. Based on Isaiah chapter 53, this series is titled The Gospel According to God. Now, I once asked John why Isaiah 53 was the part of the Old Testament he was drawn to after completing his journey through the New Testament. Here's what he said.
10: Because may sound strange to some people, because all of the Scripture is inspired by God, but I am convinced that if there's one chapter that is the best of the best of the best in the whole of the Old Testament, it's the 53rd chapter of Isaiah. It is the Mount Everest of the entire Old Testament. It is the first gospel, and Matthew is the second gospel, because it gives us the story of Christ. It tells us about him in his pre-incarnate place with God. It tells us about his life on earth, about his rejection, about his death, about his resurrection, about his coronation back in heaven. It's the whole story of Christ 700 years before he was ever born. And because it is that, it is the single greatest proof of biblical inspiration.
9: Yeah, this has always been a favorite passage of mine. The very first sermon I heard as a Christian was from a preacher who was talking about the crucifixion from Isaiah 53. And I was 17 years old. I'd grown up in a liberal church, and I remember thinking,
4: wait a minute, that's the Old Testament, Isaiah. What is that? There's so much here about the crucifixion of Christ. From that day until now, I've never doubted the authority and inspiration of God's Word.
10: Which is precisely why the Jews in the synagogues all over the world, in their reading of the Old Testament, always skip, even to this day, skip Isaiah 53, because it is so patently obvious that this is Jesus. And they can't tolerate that, so they don't read it. So it is the presentation of the life, death, resurrection, ascension, coronation of Jesus in detail. And as such, it demonstrates that God is the author of the Old Testament because only He knows history before it happens.
4: That's right, friend. Stay here and see why John called Isaiah 53 the first gospel, and let this prophetic passage, written 7 centuries before the birth of Christ, build your trust in God's Word, perhaps like never before. So here is John MacArthur to begin his series called The Gospel According to God.
8: Open your Bible to the 53rd chapter of Isaiah. Isaiah chapter 53, and we are about to embark on a study of this immensely important portion of the Old Testament. The reality is you're going to think you're in an upper division class in the Master's Seminary, because it is essential for me to give you the groundwork and the foundation and something of the structure of this section of Holy Scripture. You need to understand its character, its context, so that you can be able to draw all the richness that is in this chapter. And so you need to put on your scholastic cap and think carefully and thoughtfully about this. Expect to be on overload a little bit. We're going to test your gigabyte capacity this morning, how much you can handle. It'll be the kind of thing you'll probably want to go back to and listen and absorb in the future. As we come to Isaiah chapter 53, I have to say that the beginning of the passage is really in chapter 52, verse 13. So when I make reference in general to a study of Isaiah 53, I'm actually including 52, verse 13 through 53, verse 12. That entire section of 15 verses starting in 52, 13. It all belongs as one, because verse 13 sets up what is detailed in the 53rd chapter. Now, if you've been a Christian for any time at all, you're very familiar with this section of Holy Scripture, and you should be. It has been called by some scholars in the past the fifth gospel, to be added to Matthew, Mark, Luke, and John. It was Augustine who said way back in the 5th century, it is not a prophecy, it is a gospel. It was Polycarp, the student and friend of the Apostle John, who called this section of Scripture the golden passional of the Old Testament. Martin Luther himself said every Christian ought to be able to repeat it by heart. So that is going to be your assignment, to memorize Isaiah 52:13 through 53:12, and you will draw on it the rest of your life. It is very likely that you already know most of it if you have been a student of Scripture for any length of time. A couple of German scholars writing in 1866 said it looks as if it had been written beneath the cross of Golgotha. They further said many an Israelite has had it melt the crust of his heart. The same German scholars went on to say this chapter is the most central, the deepest, and the loftiest thing that Old Testament prophecy, outstripping itself, has ever achieved, end quote. You're going to find in this section of Holy Scripture the root of Christian thinking, even though it is Old Testament. You're going to find here phraseology that has entered and remained in Christian speech and conversation. You're going to find in this section of Scripture the text that has been used by more gospel preachers and writers through history than any other portion of the Old Testament. In fact, Isaiah 53 is the heart of Hebrew writings. It is the epic, messianic, prophetic scripture that stands above all others in the Old Testament. Now, the luster of this prophetic gem is intensified by its setting. So get your Bible handy, because you're going to have to grasp this with me. I want to give you the sense of what we're dealing with here, starting with a bit of a wider panorama. Isaiah is divided into two sections, chapters 1 through 39 and chapter 40 through verse 66. Obviously a long and very detailed and magnificent Old Testament book. It was written about 680 BC or 700 years before Christ. The first half of the book, chapters 1 through 39, speak of coming judgment and captivity. 39 chapters where God speaks through the prophet Isaiah, speaking of judgment. Judgment on Israel to come immediately. And it did come. It came less than 100 years after it was written, in the beginning of the Babylonian captivity, when the whole southern kingdom of Judah, the only part that remained, the northern kingdom already had gone into captivity some years earlier, 720. The captivity of the southern kingdom is the target of the first 39 chapters. And beyond that, there are warnings about divine judgment on sinners of all ages and all time, and even indications of a final, terminal, eschatological day of great judgment. But the chapters 1 through 39 are about judgment and captivity in terms of the Babylonian captivity and the greater issue of judgment on sinners, and even the greater issue of final judgment at the end of human history. So that chapter 39 ends with a pronunciation of the judgment that's going to come on Israel in the Babylonian captivity, when they will be taken away by the powers of Babylon. Listen to verses 6 and 7. The days are coming, verse 6 of chapter 39, when all that is in your house and all that your fathers have laid up in store to this day will be carried to Babylon. Nothing will be left, says the Lord. And some of your sons who will issue from you, whom you will beget, will be taken away, and they will become officials in the palace of the king of Babylon. This is a specific prophecy about the Babylonian captivity, which began in 603, about 80 years after Isaiah wrote it. He prophesied that it would happen. It did happen. There were three deportations, 603, 597, and 586, the final one. And they didn't return until 70 years after that final captivity. So the first section can be verified as divinely authored because history proved its fulfillment to the letter. That brings you to the second section. 27 chapters remain, chapters 40 through 66. The theme of the second section is grace and salvation. Grace and salvation. These 27 chapters, starting in chapter 40, are the most sublime and rich portion of Old Testament prophecy. It really is a single prophecy, one glorious vision, one majestic revelation of salvation through the coming Messiah. It is sublime. It is sweeping. It is comprehensive. It encompasses not only the deliverance of Israel from Babylon, not only the deliverance of sinners from sin, but the deliverance of the nations from the curse into the kingdom of Messiah. So it has those same elements. The first part talks about judgment on Israel. It talks about judgment on sinners, and it talks about final judgment. The second half talks about deliverance for Israel, deliverance for sinners, and a final deliverance into the messianic kingdom. Most interestingly, the second half, which is what we're going to be looking at, 40 to 66, begins where the New Testament begins. I want you to look at chapter 40 for just a brief moment, and the parallel is quite interesting. In chapter 40, we read, "Comfort, O comfort my people, says your God." And that's the turn in the book of Isaiah from the pronunciation of judgment in the first 39 to comfort in the back half because of grace and salvation. Speak kindly to Jerusalem. And then comes the prophecy in verse 3 of John the Baptist. A voice is calling, "Clear the way for the Lord in the wilderness. Make smooth in the desert a highway for our God." And of course, it was John the Baptist who came, who was the fulfillment of that prophecy. He was the forerunner of Messiah. He was the voice crying in the wilderness, "Prepare the way of the Lord, make in the desert a highway for our God." So that's where the New Testament begins. The New Testament begins with John the Baptist. And that's where the back half of Isaiah begins. So this so-called gospel section of Isaiah begins where the actual New Testament gospel begins. Now, this section of Isaiah ends

so forth. Guess where the New Testament ends? It ends in Revelation 21 and 22 with the new heavens and the new earth. So this section of Isaiah begins where the New Testament begins, with the arrival of John the Baptist. It ends where the New Testament ends, with the new heaven and the new earth. And thus, we see the magnificent way in which this incredible prophecy parallels the New Testament. And all of it is written 700 years before Messiah comes to begin to fulfill it. Now, who is going to bring this grace and salvation? Who is going to be the one to provide this deliverance? The answer is the servant of the Lord. The servant of the Lord. That is how he is designated. The Hebrew word is ebed, and it means slave or servant. It's used many hundreds of times in the Old Testament. It is the Hebrew word for slave as well as servant. The slave of Jehovah, the servant of Jehovah. He is the one who will bring salvation. He is the one who will bring comfort. He is the one who will bring the forgiveness of sins. He becomes then the theme of this final section of the book of Isaiah. Now, let's go to chapter 53 for a moment with just that kind of broad picture. And you will find in verse 13 of 52, "Behold my servant." Behold my servant, my ebed, my slave. This is the same designation that has been indicated much earlier in this section of the book of Isaiah. This is the fourth of specific prophecies of the servant. Chapter 42 is one, chapter 49 is another, and chapter 50, verses 4 to 11, is the third. This is the fourth of what we would call Isaiah's servant songs or servant prophecies. Now, in this presentation of the servant before us, the prophet calls on us to look at this servant and be astonished. If I were to title this message, I would entitle it, "The Astonishing Servant of Jehovah." This is the most complete, most powerful, most important revelation of the Messiah in the entire Old Testament, right here in front of us. Now let's meet this suffering servant. Let me read starting in verse 13. "Behold, my servant will prosper. He will be high and lifted up and greatly exalted. Just as many were astonished at you, so his appearance was marred more than any man, and his form more than the sons of men. Thus he will sprinkle or startle many nations. Kings will shut their mouths on account of him. For what had not been told them, they will see, and what they had not heard, they will understand. Who has believed our message? And to whom has the arm of the Lord been revealed? For he grew up before him like a tender shoot and like a root out of parched ground. He has no stately form or majesty that we should look upon him, nor appearance that we should be attracted to him. He was despised and forsaken of men, a man of sorrows and acquainted with grief, and like one from whom men hide their face, he was despised and we did not esteem him. Surely our griefs he himself bore, and our sorrows he carried. Yet we ourselves esteemed him stricken, smitten by God and afflicted. But he was pierced through for our transgressions. He was crushed for our iniquities. The chastening for our well-being fell on him, and by his scourging we are healed. All of us like sheep have gone astray. Each of us has turned to his own way, but the Lord has caused the iniquity of us all to fall on him. He was oppressed and he was afflicted, yet he didn't open his mouth. Like a lamb that is led to slaughter, and like a sheep that

0: is silent before its shearers, so he did not open his mouth. By oppression and judgment he was taken away. And as for his generation, who considered that he was cut off out of the land of the living? For the transgression of my people, to whom the stroke was due, his grave was assigned with wicked men, yet he was with a rich man in his death, because he had done no violence, nor was there any deceit in his mouth. But the Lord was pleased to crush him, putting him to grief, if he would render himself as a guilt offering. He will see his offspring. He will prolong his days, and the good pleasure of the Lord will prosper in his hand. As a result of the anguish of his soul, he will see it and be satisfied. By his knowledge, the righteous one, my servant, will justify many, as he will bear their iniquities. Therefore, I will allot him a portion with the great, and he will divide the booty with the strong, because he poured out himself to death and was numbered with the transgressors. Yet he himself bore the sins of many and interceded for the transgressors. Do you see Christ there? Proof that God is the author of Scripture and Jesus its fulfillment is found in that one chapter alone, in the minute, essential details exactly fulfilled in the death, burial, resurrection, ascension, intercession, coronation, and salvation provided through Jesus Christ. Jesus himself, the apostles of the New Testament, the writers of the New Testament, in proclaiming the gospel, point back to Isaiah 53 many, many times. Jesus referred to it, the apostles referred to it, the New Testament writers referred to it, again and again and again. There are references to Isaiah 53 in Matthew, Mark, Luke, John, Acts, Romans, 1 Corinthians, 2 Corinthians, Galatians, Ephesians, 1 Timothy, Titus, Hebrews, 1 Peter, and 1 John. No Old Testament scripture so often and so convincingly is applied to Jesus Christ by the New Testament as this one. The New Testament writers refer to virtually every verse in the 53rd chapter. It contains the sum and substance of the gospel. And to reject Christ is to reject the clear testimony of history, fulfilling every detail in this prophecy. But on a bigger scale than the history and the fulfillment, as vital and important and wonderful as it is this question. What does that mean to me? That's the big issue. You could be in awe of the history. You could be amazed that detailed prophecies concerning a person's life and death and resurrection could be predicted 700 years before the person arrived. You should be. You could be in awe of the fact that no man could know that, and therefore Scripture is authored by the only one who knows the future, and that's God, who not only knows it, but determines it. You should be in awe of the divine nature of Holy Scripture. You should be. But that's not where you want to stop, because there's a bigger, grander question than that. What does it mean to you? What does it mean to me and everybody else? So let me talk about that for a minute. The truth of this ancient prophecy and its fulfillment in Jesus Christ answers the most crucial, essential, critical question that can ever be asked by any human being. Now, I'm going to pile up the adjectives on you. This passage answers the most significant question any person can ask. The primary question, the principal question, the most vital question, the most weighty question, the most serious question, the most monumental question, the most meaningful question, the paramount question. And that has nothing to do with health, nothing to do with wealth, nothing to do with success, education, morality, well-being, philosophy, sociology, politics. The most important question that any human being will ever ask and have answered has nothing to do with the issues that occupy people's minds. I suppose if you could Google on your computer, what are the most asked questions, you would go through thousands of them before you would ever, if you ever did, discover the appearance of this question. But it should be first. It is the most necessary question. It is the most essential question. It is the most determinative question. And it is, frankly, the most avoided question. It transcends all other questions infinitely. Infinitely. And yet it is almost non-existent on people's priority list. What is the question? Here's the question. How can a sinner be right with God so as to escape hell and enter heaven? That's the most important question. How can a sinner be right with God so as to escape eternal hell and enter eternal heaven? That's the question. How can a man be made right with God? How can a holy God declare a sinner righteous? That's the question. This is the great moral dilemma that exists in the world. This is the great moral dilemma that exists in the world. Listen, it is precisely to answer that question that the Bible was written. Did you get that? It is precisely to answer that question that the Bible was written. It is precisely to answer that question that Isaiah 53 was written. That is the question.
1: 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Now for the entire Grace to You staff, I'm Phil Johnson. With a question, what is mankind's greatest problem? Is it political oppression? War? Disease? Those are major issues, but they can't compare to the problem John looks at next time. So be here for another 30 minutes of unleashing God's truth one verse at a time on tomorrow's Grace to You.
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8: Mostly clear tonight, although some wildfire haze may linger. We'll cool through the 70s tonight with overnight lows in the mid-50s in the Willamette Valley Weather Center. I'm Chris Kelly.
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12: And let me add this. 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
11: Right. This is an important conversation to have with maybe older kids, just depending on what you're thinking. 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
13: From a parent's point of view, you don't want to envision your children engaged in this.
12: Right.
13: It's a sad, horrible reality.
12: Yeah.
13: And so it's not the first thing your mind goes to when you're thinking of parenting. And I spend a lot of time helping parents kind of get into that messy, dark, sad world of what could happen, and then start locking those doors down, especially for younger kids, so that they never do.
11: Welcome to Family Life Today, where we want to help you pursue the relationships that matter most. I'm Ann Wilson.
12: And I'm Dave Wilson, and you can find us at familylifetoday.com. This is Family Life Today. All right, we've got Jacob Volk on Family Life Today. And Jacob, I don't know if you know this, but I don't think I've ever met anybody that we learned over lunch. You met... married in 6 months.
13: Yep. So we managed to do met, engaged, married, got a house, and then found out we were expecting all inside of a year, which is really pretty crazy.
11: All while you are in ministry, having a job, and you're getting your doctorate.
13: Yeah, yeah. It's a busy life.
11: I guess so. But
13: if you're doing stuff that you love, stuff you're really passionate about, then... that's great. I like having a packed schedule. I'm so grateful for all the stuff God's given me.
12: I mean,
13: me
12: do
13: to
12: you do. Move pretty quick on the projects?
13: As a ministry?
12: Yeah,
13: no.
12: I mean, I'm just thinking, you met that girl and you said, you get some, I'm not messing around.
11: You get things done.
13: I think, oh man, I don't know if I can say this, but...
12: I can edit anything out.
13: I think getting married was basically because my wife Katie's so fantastic. Getting married was an easier choice than some of the projects we've had to choose to do from a ministry.
11: Yes. Tell our audience, what do you do? Because yeah, you're right.
13: Yeah. I'm here. I've got, you know, Into the Light Ministries. We are just passionate about God's good design for sexuality. And so one of the great dangers attacking God's good design is the issue of pornography. Mm-hmm. So what we do as a ministry is we make like films, documentaries, video series, all centered around helping people find freedom from pornography and then love God's good design for sexuality.
12: How did you get into this?
13: So I'm here chatting with you guys, the second half of the ministry. His name's John Michael Bout. We do everything together, kind of like partners in crime. We were friends who we grew up together. And
12: in Canada?
13: Yep. Yeah, in Southern Ontario.
11: And you guys are younger. How old are you guys?
13: I'm 28. He's 25.
11: You're Gen Z.
13: Gen Z.
11: Yes.
13: I'm just the year that makes it.
11: Yeah, are you glad? Are you proud of that? Or are you not?
13: I think like I have the sense of humor of someone from Gen Z. That very weird kind of nonsensical humor. I definitely fit in with that.
11: But man, there's something going on with Gen Z.
13: Yeah.
11: Of a revival.
13: Yeah. Well, we were talking a little bit about this.
11: Yeah.
13: The ministry... went to CrossCon, and I got to talk to hundreds of young people, younger than me, but some of them like 18 to 25, some of them were almost a decade younger than me, and asking them and talking to them about the issue of pornography. And it was amazing. I expected when I would bring up the issue of pornography that most of them, about as quickly as they could, would be looking for the ceiling, you know, twiddling their
11: thumbs. Shame, embarrassment, awkwardness.
13: And there was that, but on the whole, these... young kids looked me straight in the eyes and just said, I hate pornography, wrecked my life, wrecked my friends' lives. What do I do about it? How can I help my church, my family, you know, my community? And how do I find freedom myself? Clear and honest about the issue. And that was really refreshing.
11: Is it different from what you've seen before?
13: I've seen a mix. You know, I've traveled in lots of different communities, been to different churches, and you'll always have a different range of reactions. I think this one was, you know, Cross is very young, kind of restless and reformed. It's kind of the end of that movement. And I don't know, they're just not afraid to call sin, sin, and also just got a lot of energy.
11: They say, I need help.
13: They need help, yeah.
12: Yeah, and obviously a different generation, even your generation, compared to like mine.
13: Yeah.
12: If you were an adult man in my generation that struggled with pornography as a Christian man, which a lot of us did, I did, you usually had a story, and I know this because I talked to a lot of guys at our church, your story went something like, yeah, I was a kid, I was 8, I was 9, I was 12, I was whatever, and I stumbled upon a magazine.
13: Yeah.
12: Or somehow I found a it was very rare, but it happened, and then there was this like grip, you know, that got in you and maybe came out later. But your generation and the next generation, they've grown up almost every second of their lives, right?
11: With access.
12: It's there. The access is so easily readable.
13: I talked to one guy who put it the best I've ever heard it. He said, it's easier for a young person today to find pornography than it is to get a glass of water, because at least you have to get off the couch to get a glass of water.
12: Wow.
13: And that sounds hyperbolic. You're like, that's a nice phrase, but it's not.
12: No.
13: Every device, every screen in your home is a highway to pornography unless you do something about that, which among the different things we do as a ministry is one of the messages I want to send to parents is like, you have to think about the devices in your home because, like you guys said, the average age of exposure is 8, even 7 years old to hardcore explicit pornography.
11: And it's found, it comes across the phone or device innocently, usually. Is that
13: often,
11: true?
13: Yeah. Especially for a young person, right? If they don't know what they're looking for, they're not really looking for anything. But, I mean, here's an example. I, at my home, homeschooled. So, you know, it's not just a public school thing. It's like, even homeschool, my younger brother was searching for a website that he knew that was perfectly fine. It was just a website about films. And he misspelled a single word in that URL. And it popped onto a porn website. Mm. Now, my mom had conversations with all of us. And so he had a roadmap for what to do. Mm. He knew, first of all, that Covenant Eyes would flag it. So our accountability software. He knew, second, so mom would find out about it.
11: Yeah.
13: But he also knew, he shut it down, walked over to mom and said, hey, mom, this is what's happened. This is what happened. You know, I typed this and it popped up. And he knew my mom wouldn't blow up at him or get angry because she said, if you see something, come talk to me. I'm not going to get angry with you. So he had a pathway forward, and he was like 14 or something like that. So it turned out to be a largely non-issue. But for someone who's not thought through these things, that could be a, what is this? I'm curious, I guess. And I could just start the process, right?
12: Okay, click and so you're onto a-
11: for every parent listening, that was a great discussion on here's the conversation that should take place. And if you haven't had that conversation, it should happen yesterday.
13: Yeah. There'll be a lot of different parents listening to this. And I'm always cognizant of the parent with the older kids who feel like they've blown it. Mm. And so right away, it's like, my answer is always, here's how you talk to your younger kids.
11: Oh, that's good.
13: But it's never too late to start, right?
11: So if you have a 17-year-old who's probably, maybe they're struggling.
13: Mm-hmm. Yeah, we can start there.
11: Yeah.
13: That would be like, you can, if you're thinking to yourself, you know what? They might be struggling. I'm not sure how to start this. One really disarming and honest way is an apology by saying, you know what? There's a lot of things I wish I'd talked to you about God's good design for sexuality and the dangers of pornography earlier. And I didn't. And I wish I had. I'm sorry about that. I'd like to talk about these kind of things more with you and start those conversations. Easy to say. Hard to do, right? I just put a nice little conversation.
11: People are like, okay, I got that. What's the next sentence?
13: Right. But I think it's disarming to just say, these are conversations I wish I'd had earlier, and they are going to be a little awkward and difficult.
11: Yeah.
13: For sure.
11: Well, what would you say after that? Like, hey, have you struggled? Do you ask the question or do you just say, how can I help?
13: I would ask the question.
11: Because
13: if we're talking 18, 17, 18 year old, they know what's up.
11: Totally.
13: They know what pornography is. They've known about it for a long time. Whether they're actively struggling or they're not, they're perfectly comfortable. Comfortable is an odd word, but their friends talk about this.
12: Yeah.
13: And so if you ask, are you struggling? And every parent here knows the relationship they had with their child better than I do, obviously. They're not unaware of this world. And so asking them, are you struggling? You know, you'll maybe get varying degrees of honesty with that, but letting them know, saying, hey, if you're struggling, I want to be on your team in fighting this. Not afraid to call sin, sin, but I understand maybe you got hooked on this, not really intending to. Mm. And so we're not going to excuse sin, but also know that pornography is addictive. And if you don't feel like you have anyone to talk to, you can get caught in a pattern of this that's really hard to get out of. So saying to your young person, look, I get it. I'm on your side. I'm not going to blow up at you. But I want to get you help. Mm. Might take a few weeks before that's met with an answer that's actually like, hey, actually, I'm struggling. But I know stories from people who their kids have said, no, I'm fine, totally good, zero problems. And then about a day later, come back crying, saying, I'm sorry, I lied, I need help. And then you can say, you can follow through with what you said and say, I'm not going to blow up at you. I'm not unaware that people can sin. So let's tackle this.
11: Or I have struggled with this before, or I've been exposed to this. Mm. And I know, like, I think with kids that age, that's the time to share your own story. If you've struggled or if you understand the grip
12: Yeah, when we found it on our computer, this is, you know, decades ago, but when we found it on a computer, I mean, it was interesting. The first question my wife said, is this you? Mm. You know, like, nope, not me, which means, we got three sons in this house, somebody. And then when we found out who it was, because he said, yeah, that's me, I always wondered, what will my response be when this happens? Mm-hmm. And I assumed it will happen. It wasn't if, it was will. And now it's even a different world. There wasn't a phone yet at that time. But I remember looking at him and my response was, I didn't plan this. I didn't know what was going to happen. And I cried. I said, let me tell you, dude, I've been down this road. Let me tell you where this leads. You know, so it was a brother to brother, like, I'm going to walk with you now, but you just opened Pandora's box and I'll help you. So it was really interesting. That was, I mean, I look back now, it's like, I'm so glad that happened because we started a journey and almost a brotherhood. We're like, okay, we're going to do this as men together.
11: It was interesting and we're gonna too, win this thing. Because we both talked to him and said, like, how can we help you? What do you think needs to happen? He goes, I think I need to be off the computer for a month. We're like, whoa.
12: We were thinking a week.
11: That's pretty harsh.
12: So his was worse than ours.
11: But that's probably a conversation.
12: This was even before Covenant Eyes. There wasn't software yet.
13: Yeah.
12: Bad on us that we had a computer in the basement.
13: Yeah.
12: That's like, duh.
11: Well, now they're in their pants.
13: That's it. Well, and the thing is, you can understand from a parent's point of view, you don't want to envision your children engaged in this.
12: Right.
13: It's a sad, horrible reality.
12: Yeah.
13: And so it's not the first thing your mind goes to when you're thinking of parenting.
12: Yeah.
13: And that's how I think a lot of parents just honestly weren't thinking in these categories, got a phone or a laptop, put it in the basement. And it's more the generation, my generation, who actively struggled for most of their teen years that are very keyed in. And they go, ah, computer in the basement, I know what I would do with that. Yeah. And so that's not happening.
12: Yeah.
13: And what's really fun with my job is I spend a lot of time and our resources spend a lot of time helping parents kind of get into that messy, dark, sad world of what could happen and then start locking those doors down, especially for younger kids so that they never do.
12: Yeah.
11: Well, you scare us with the idea of what could happen? Should we know those things as parents? And let me add this too, as we segue.
12: I want to hear those.
11: Out of that conversation, like your ministry, like that's a place to direct our kids or ourselves or anybody.
12: We haven't even talked about his ministry yet.
11: Well, he did a little bit at the beginning.
13: What's helpful? We could give you a little background about how he started the ministry and what we've got going on.
11: And then we'll go to this question.
13: So I said, you know, John Michael and me, we kind of grew up together, really close friends, friends with his whole family. His story is that he was hooked on pornography from about 8 years old. Hmm. He did have really faithful parents who talked to him about these things, but he still discovered it, kept it a secret. And that was almost a decade of his life hooked on it. He, by the grace of God, had really good friends who were fighting for integrity. And he put this into death with the power of the Holy Spirit. And so he found freedom. My story is that I had a really great mom who talked to me about the issues of pornography very early. And I remember her telling me, I was about 8 years old, and she was like, you know, Jacob, we've told you about this thing called sex. And I was like, yeah, you did.
12: Got that one.
13: it was weird, but you told me. And then she said, you know, there are some videos online of people having sex. And it's very sad that people film those videos. Christians shouldn't watch it. But if you ever see it, I want you to know you should shut that down and then come to me and talk to me about it and I won't be angry with you.
11: Okay.
13: And honestly, she probably should have done it earlier. But
11: you think?
13: These days. Maybe this was 20 years, 25 years ago. I don't know.
12: What age do you say now?
13: Yeah, at least. Well, I have a modified version of this, which we'll get into for the different age categories.
12: Okay.
13: There's certain things you can tell a five-year-old that are pretty close to what I just said.
12: Yeah.
13: And aren't innocence shattering. Hey, you know, God made boys and girls different. And sometimes there are videos of naked men and women on the internet. And if you see them, you know. A five-year-old can handle that category, right? But my mom told me about that. And I knew that Covenant Eyes was on my devices. So I knew that whatever I saw, my mom would see. And that wasn't a terrifying thing for me because it was so early. I was like, that was the condition on getting a device in my home. If you want a phone or a laptop, it's got Covenant Eyes. So great. And Covenant Eyes is, that's one of the best. There are plenty of other ones out there.
11: And tell our listeners what Covenant Eyes does.
13: Oh, right. So Covenant Eyes, they're an amazing software provider, Christians who run it. And basically what they do is they make accountability software that monitors, filters, and blocks all the content on your devices and sends that information in proper, appropriate ways to like your parent or friend device.
11: Or husband or wife.
13: Or exactly.
12: Mm-hmm. Whoever you pick.
13: Yep. Yeah. And so you can set that up to monitor what you watch online. And they're really good. They have a lot of AI software that will scan a whole like computer. And if it sees something sketchy or even not sketchy, but questionable, they can send blurry screenshots back to your accountability.
11: Oh,
13: person.
11: I never thought of how AI has improved that.
13: Very. I'm John Michael. I'm his accountability partner just because he hasn't struggled with pornography for years and years and years, but we keep each other accountable. And sometimes, I'll have something pop up on my phone that's blurred and I'll look at it. Oh, it's totally innocuous. It's like a shirtless dude from a surfing commercial or something. And it's totally fine. But it questioned it and just gave it to me to double check. And I can slightly unblur it and see, oh, that's totally fine. That's whatever. And it's sensitive, but on the good side, So, but then for me, I never got hooked on pornography. Mm. I'm one of the rare friends of my peers who never had that as part of his story, and I'm so grateful for that. And that's why I'm just on fire to help parents talk to their kids about it, because I want the 5-year-olds in our congregations today to be able to get to 25 and be able to walk down the aisle, not perfect, but be able to say, hey, my parents took this so seriously. I never got hooked on porn, and not drag that into marriage.
12: Wow.
13: Like that's pretty much what gets me out of bed every morning.
11: Vision. That is a good vision. Fall is when small groups start back up.
12: No, fall is when football starts.
11: Well, small groups start back up too. And if you're a group leader, you've been thinking about pulling some couples together for a marriage or family study. I hope you're thinking that. And this really is the best time of year to grab materials.
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11: Yeah. And I feel like we've done almost all of these studies. You guys, they're so good. And it's hard thinking, like, what can we do this year? 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
12: 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You said you worked on a documentary. What did that look like?
11: Yeah.
13: So that kind of brings us back to John Michael and I. We're friends. We're like 18, 19, trying to help our friends who are struggling themselves.
11: So at 18 and 19, you guys are trying to help your friends.
13: Yeah, and ourselves at that point too, to be honest.
11: Yeah. But,
13: We're all just work. We're trying to figure this out together. We're young, we're dumb, starting accountability groups, helping do conferences and stuff. And John Michael tells this story often. He would buy copies of books that we loved, drop them off at friends' houses, and they wouldn't get read because it's a book that says pornography on it. So that's kind of going in the background of my head. A few years go by. I go to school at the Southern Baptist Theological Seminary for my MDiv at the time. And I met a guy named Tim Challies.
12: Tim's awesome.
13: Amazing.
11: Yeah.
13: So I asked him about his book, Sexual Detox. And Tim's hilarious. He is like, eh. Book's fine. There are better books out there. But he stopped and he said, what's interesting to me? We have this video problem of pornography. And in answer, we write books. There could be space for video solutions to a video problem. And I was like, boom. That was fascinating to me. John Michael and I had worked on film projects before, like my background's more in film and advertising. And so I called him and I said, dude, you're coming to seminary next year. We have a free summer. What would it look like for us to reach out to all of the names we respect the most who are writing on the issues of pornography and ask them if they would come together as like this dream team for a documentary? And so we started wrestling, what would this look like? And, we started planning out some film trips and building out the whole outline of the documentary, all the fun stuff that goes into a film. And we said, we had a couple convictions. We were like, look, first of all, can we make this free? So what we did over the summer is we crowdfunded $85,000 in order to produce, which is hilarious now.
11: Wow.
13: $85,000 is not that much to make a film. But we pulled it off for that much. Wow. And we said we want to talk to men and women.
11: Yes.
13: Because we're so done with, it is good to extend the gospel of freedom to guys. But if you do that to guys only, what you're implicitly saying is the gospel that sets guys free is not for you, women.
11: And
13: we
11: wanted
13: to say both.
11: Are being trapped today and struggling. Mm-hmm. Like you would know more than I would, but I know it's escalating among mm-hmm. women of addiction.
13: We get these messages on Instagram. They're the most, like, as we started building this documentary, we were sharing promos and eventually, you know, we filmed it. It's Into the Light documentary. It's for free on our website. And it just walks through the process of change from bondage and sin to freedom in Christ. We filmed with Garrett Kell, who's been on the show, Deepak Raju. Yep. Jonathan Holmes was for next one, but just some great people. And we got messages from these girls on Instagram who would write us these beautiful essays about how they got exposed to pornography and how they struggled and how they didn't think they could talk to anyone in their church.
12: Yeah.
13: And then some of them would end saying, I found freedom and God is good. And some of them say, I'm still in the middle of it. That was just something we were really keyed in on early on, is to have that as like an awareness. And we're just uniquely at a place where people have paved the road to have those conversations more.
12: Yeah. So how does how does it work for a person struggling? How do they find you? What do they do? Do they watch the videos? Go on a course? They just do it with a group? Do it alone?
13: All of them. So for the person who's struggling, that was our first resource, right? The Into the Light documentary. What we did is we made the documentary so it's like a start the conversation, get everyone on the same page. So you could watch it like hour and 20 minutes to film. You can watch it at a youth group or a church showing or something. But what we also did is we split the documentary up into 7 chapters and we made an accompanying workbook that goes with it so that you can kind of slow it down video by video, really dive into the discussion questions and the workbook so that if someone wanted to do discipleship, a one-on-one accountability, they could do that for 7 weeks. So that's kind of how we built that first resource for that. And so I think a great way, if you're convicted of your sin and you're struggling, is to go watch the documentary first.
11: What's that one called?
13: Into the Light. It's called Into the Light documentary. We kind of stole the name from the documentary.
11: Yeah.
13: What it does is, what the devil loves to do is trap you in immediacy. Mm-hmm. He doesn't want you to see far, have a vision for your life, understand God. He just wants you trapped in the moment. And what the doc does, I think pretty well, is gives you that whole process that ends, Garrett Kell ends it, and then David Platt does him even more, which we filmed with, gives you a vision of like, oh, you're free and you're like plugged into a church and you're helping other people. And then even your freedom could lend you to serve missions and maybe even go spread the gospel further. That's a really cool vision to orient your life around. Mm. And if you're just stuck in the my phone, need to delete apps, which is really important, but if you're stuck there, you don't see the whole picture. And the doc can kind of get that

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11: Clear to slightly smoky skies tonight. Lows in the mid-50s. Tuesday going to be sunny and warmer. Highs in the lower 90s. In the Willamette Valley Weather Center, I'm Chris Kelly.
12: Hearts and minds open. 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
1: Are you tired of making resolutions that you never keep and never amount to much? You know, you have good intentions, but you just keep fizzling out and the change never really happens. What I want you to know, it doesn't have to be that way. God has a word for you and me today, and we're going to learn how to change. Life change, deep change, supernatural change. Change that can happen to ordinary people just like you and just like me. Stay with me.
0: What would it take for someone who knew you today to barely recognize you in 15 years? Not because of how you looked, but because of who you've become. According to the Apostle Paul, that's exactly what God has in mind. I'm Dave Drury, and this is Living on the Edge with Chip Ingram. Today we're beginning a powerful series called Free at Last, How to Break Out of a Destructive Lifestyle. And if you've ever wanted victory over the attitudes and behaviors that keep tripping you up, you're in exactly the right place. Today, Chip asks the question the whole series is built on, is a changed life really possible? Well, let's find out.
1: If you could change just one thing about you, what would it be? Do you believe that life change, I mean real life change, not just exterior stuff, can really happen? See, the Bible teaches and God promises that when a person is born of the Spirit, and if that person born of the Spirit lives in vital union with Christ, that He will so radically change you from the inside out that if someone knew you today and then met you 10 or 15 years later, there's parts that they would just say, it's hard to believe you're the same person. It's not just some cleaning up on the outside. There's a fundamental change that happens when Christ enters your life and the Spirit of God is allowed to have control. And as you connect with other people and His Word begins to birth the very life and personality in Jesus in you. That's what happens when the Spirit of God comes into the human heart of a person who has been forgiven of their sin. They're born again from above, and that's the journey or the process that occurs. Now, there's a problem. And the problem is that we all long to change and improve and grow and be transformed, but we find it really difficult, right? It's not only hard, it doesn't work. Statistically, even people who lose a lot of weight, statistically, most all of them gain it back. Statistically, the people who do the fitness program and really get in shape, statistically, they actually get back out of shape very quickly. Statistically, those who go through recovery programs for alcohol or drugs, the great percentage of them have relapses. And sadly, statistically, people who come to know Jesus Christ as their personal Savior, after some incremental beginning changes, rarely live like Christians. According to Barna, according to Gallup, and probably according to the anecdotal evidence we have in our own life. So we got a picture of what God wants to do. We've got a problem. And what I want to talk about is a process of spiritual metamorphosis. I mean, why is this? What's the problem? Why don't we change? What is it that we don't understand or that we're not appropriating? God has given us everything we need to be completely transformed. It is a process. It is a journey. But I'm going to suggest that most people don't understand the process. They don't understand the journey, and you don't have the tools. And that's why a lot of Christians don't live like Christians. I'm going to give you an overview, and some of this is like core theology of the Bible, and I wish I could spend more time, but you need to know the process. Stage one in the Christian life in spiritual metamorphosis goes like this. There's a spiritual birth. Jesus gives me a new life. The Bible calls this, the moment that happens, justification. It's a legal term. In John chapter 3, a religious leader came to Jesus and said, "We know that you're from God by the works that you do." He was religious. He knew the Bible. But Jesus said, unless you're born again, unless you're born of the Spirit, unless you're born from above. In other words, physical life requires a physical birth. Spiritual life requires a spiritual birth. It's not an intellectual thing of agreeing with God about certain doctrines or teachings. It requires a spiritual birth. At a certain day, at a certain time, you need to realize that Christ died upon the cross in your place. that he rose from the dead, that he's paid and covered your sin and the sins of all people and all time, and the Spirit of God will convict you that you are separated from God, and you will turn from your sin, and in the empty hands of faith, ask Christ to come into your life and forgive you, and at that moment, God as legal judge justifies you. Some of you have heard the definition, it's just as if you didn't sin, and that's true, but it's only half the story. The moment you're justified legally, here's what happens. Imagine, if you will, a little computer screen on this side, and it has your name on it. And a little computer screen over here, it has Jesus' name on it. And on your computer screen, the moment you're justified, you have your righteousness, which is as filthy rags. And you have all your sins like I have all my sins. And justification, God does two things. One, he deletes the sin column, and he takes it, and he puts it over on Christ. So all your sins are paid for by what he does. And then he takes the righteousness of Christ and he pushes share and he brings it over here and he imputes it onto your column. So when the God of the universe looks at every child of God in terms of your position and your legal standing, he sees you with the very righteousness of his son. Not understanding that is why many Christians' lives never change. The second phase is spiritual growth. This is called sanctification. This is not just a moment in time. Notice this is Jesus changes me to be progressively more like him. You often hear this as progressive sanctification. The third phase is spiritual maturity. And the word here is glorification. That word maturity, it's everywhere in the scripture. Jesus would say in Matthew chapter 5 in the Sermon on the Mount, verse 48, he summarizes the point and says, be ye perfect, that's this word, even as your heavenly Father is perfect, which you're thinking, whoa. Or the Apostle Paul would say, the goal of all his life is we want to present every man, every woman complete or perfect in Christ. James 1 will open up and say, the whole goal of difficulty and pain is we endure and we go through it that we might be perfect or complete. The word is teleos, and I say that just so you hear. Do you hear sort of like telescope? Or for you apologists, it's the teleological argument. The word means is that something, it's by design, and the design has a fulfillment. And what God is saying is the fulfillment of your design when you come in to be a Christian is he's going to make you like his son. And 1 John 3:2 says, we do not know, little children, what we will be like, but this is what we know. When we see him, Jesus, we will be like him. And so all those verses about be mature, grow to maturity, it starts with justification, a point in time, a journey of sanctification, and then there's one day when you will achieve maturity. You will actually be like Christ and be transformed. That's the spiritual life. Question then, is this just for like superstars? I mean, is this people that just make it into kind of the Christian Hall of Fame or a handful of pastors or missionaries? And around here we talk about maturity being very clearly defined as becoming a Romans 12 Christian, right? And in verse 1 of Romans 12 we know it's being surrendered to God. And then verse 2 talks about being what? Separate from the world's values. And do not be conformed to the pattern of this world, but be transformed, circle that word, by the renewing of your mind. Didn't say by trying hard. Be transformed by the renewing of your mind. And then notice the result. Notice what God wants for you, what he wants for me, what he wants for every follower. That you might, literally the word is that you might test or experience or know by way of real experience the will of God. That which is good, acceptable, and well-pleasing or perfect. You know that word transformed? It's, are you ready? Metamorphosis.
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1: Now, that's God's goal for all of us. And I think the issue is, if that's God's goal, if that's God's agenda, I like to call it, it's the miracle of life change. We're going to talk about how it really works and how you can experience it. Ephesians chapter 4, the entire chapter, is about how this really works. He says, as a prisoner of the Lord then, you know, in light of that, I urge you to live a life worthy of the calling that you've received. Well, how? Be completely humble and gentle. Be patient, bearing with one another in love. Make every effort to keep the unity of the Spirit through the bond of peace. And then he says, well, why? Well, there is one body and one Spirit, just as you were called in one hope when you were called. There's one Lord, one faith, one baptism, one God and Father of all, who is over all and through all and in all. And what he's going to do in these six short verses is explain to us, now that you are justified, I'm going to explain to you how that spiritual green caterpillar gets transformed into a butterfly. And I'm going to explain the part that God does, and I'm going to explain the part where he asks you to cooperate. And so notice, in verse 1, he's going to say the call is to let Jesus live his life through you. Notice it says, as a prisoner of the Lord, then in your notes, I urge you to, will you put a line under live a life? Live a life. We're to live a life, and above that, write the word walk. This is a very good translation, but it's a metaphor. And he's really saying, I want you to walk worthy of this calling that you receive. Well, what calling? The calling of chapter 1, chapter 2, chapter 3. You've been chosen. You've been placed in the body of Christ. The Spirit dwells in you. You've been called into a group of people called the church, a supernatural body. You've been called with a purpose. You're loved. Now he says, what I want you to do is I want you to walk worthy. And what the Apostle Paul is saying, for three chapters, you're loved, you're forgiven, you're cared for, you're a part of a body, you have a future. Those are all the things you now believe and you possess. Now, let your behavior reflect your beliefs. That's the call. Well, how do you do that? How does it work?

revolutionary group that God in His sovereignty has produced, I want you to make every effort so that your relationships and how you love one another demonstrate what's already true. Now, with your pen, pull it out if you will. I want you to put a line under the word humble and write number one above it. Put a line under the word gentle and write number two above it. Put a line under the word patient and put number three above it. And then put a line under bearing with one another, because that's all one word, actually. Put a four above it. And then put a box around make every effort and write the number five below it. And so He calls you and He calls me into these attitudes, four specific attitudes, one, two, three, four, humility, gentleness, patience, and this bearing with one another, and one action, number five, make every effort. One action. Listen very carefully. You might even write this down. Green caterpillars are transformed in cocoons or pupa. Christians are transformed in community. The reason many Christians who genuinely have come to Christ, who honestly love God, who have some initial outward changes and a few inward ones, and then plateau and never deal with the deep, deep issues of the heart, dysfunction, family of origin, fears, rejection, workaholism, all the things they pass on to friends and kids. The reason those deep issues never change is they are not in community where the real them shows up meeting real needs for the right reason in the right way, and where they are vulnerable and someone loves the broken parts of you and loves you enough to encourage you and accept you and at the same time hold you accountable and not let you keep being the same person. See, it's the Jesus inside of their body extending the love of Christ. And Jesus' love is always soft and tender and sometimes very hard and tough, depending on what we need. Because His goal is the outcome, not just that you feel good. And so He says, this is how transformation works. Justification, this is what God has done. Sanctification, you start on a journey. The journey is first my beliefs and behaviors. It is an oxymoron for a person to come to Christ and their life not change. I mean, it's just unheard of in Scripture. Only in America and around the world now could we ever create this world where a Christian is someone who comes to meetings, intellectually acknowledges that Jesus is a Savior that died and rose from the dead, and we tip Him with a few hours of our day and our week, and we live our life completely differently and say, this is working. So He calls us. Let His life live in and through you. Isn't that different from trying really hard to act like Jesus? Isn't that different from, I'm going to try and quit cussing, and then I'm going to try and be more generous, and then I'm going to treat it so selfish, and then pretty soon, because we know how a Christian's supposed to act, I think a lot of us, and let me start with me, in seasons of my life, I've spent more energy appearing loving and appearing Christianly than I really was, just so that the other people would think I'm making progress. This is getting way too convicting. Let me get back to my notes. There's a reason, however, and the reason is really critical. He says there's one body, one spirit, just as you were called in one hope, that you were called one Lord, one faith, one baptism, one God and Father. Every time the word one is used here, could you underline that? There's seven of them, so let me give you a minute. One, one, one, one, one, one, one. Where it says there is, where you put a box around there is, because, and again, our English Bibles are absolutely fantastic, but just now and then, the Greek text is there in a way that's a little bit more in living color. The there is isn't in the original text, but it makes the sentence make sense. Because what Paul has done is used a very unusual grammatical device. And basically what he's saying is, three chapters of all that God has done for you, therefore walk in a manner worthy, let your life and lips tell the same story. Here's how to do it. Get together in deep, authentic community and treat each other with humility and gentleness and patience and put up with stuff. And the only way you'll do that is draw on His resources. And then literally he goes off. There's seven staccato words. Bam, bam, bam, bam, bam, bam. It's like you've got to understand how important this is. And this is so important. It's not about your happiness. It's not, it doesn't work for you. It's not that it improves your life. He's going to do seven staccato one.

0: 1, 1, 1, and did you notice there's four alls? All. There's a focus of unity. There's a focus of consistency. And then he does something where it's in triads. There's three ones followed by three ones followed by another three ones. And the Trinity is in this. And usually we think of the Father, the Son, and the Holy Spirit, but he doesn't go that direction. It's very unusual. He's talking about the church. He's talking about what Christ has done. He's talking to them and to us about this transformation. And so he starts with, well, how does it work? The Spirit of God is what convicts us. The Spirit of God is what gives us spiritual birth. We're born of the Spirit. The Spirit of God is our pledge or down payment for heaven and our hope. And so notice what he does. Where they're reading this, I can imagine them opening the scroll and going, bam, bam, bam, bam, bam, bam, bam, seven times. And basically what it goes, there's one body, the church, one Spirit who creates it, and one hope. You're the new church. The Spirit does it. He's taking you to heaven. And then, for what? Who's the focus? One Lord Jesus, one faith, one baptism. Jesus is the focus of it all. Each one of you have taken a step of faith, and each one of you have graphically, publicly told the world and said your past is behind you, and what you did is you said, my old life died, and I've been resurrected with him, and all the privileges, and all the persecution. Think about when this was written. I'm going to walk with him. There's one Lord. This was written when there was a God on every corner. There's one Lord, one faith, one baptism, and then it goes to the Father. There's one God, but he's different than this God that makes everyone afraid. Notice, there's one God. He's the Father. He's kind. He's a dad. He's an Abba. He's the Father of all, and then notice, he's sovereign. He's the creator. He's what? Who is over all and through all and in all. And so he gives them this extraordinary, high, lofty view of who God is. And in essence, listen carefully. Here's what he's saying. This is what God's done for you, chapters 1 through 3. Here's the command. Let him live his life through you so that your behavior and your lifestyle match what's true. The way to do that isn't about activity or do's and don'ts or external rules. It happens in community, in deep, authentic relationships where you give to people what you really don't have to give. And so you draw on dependency as you abide in Christ and you love others.
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2: You know, I wonder how many of you would say to yourself, you know, Chip, I've heard this before. I don't buy it. I hear this, that I have every spiritual blessing, that God's given me everything that I need to change. My life isn't changing, and I'm frustrated. And as I heard your voice today, something inside said, I want to believe this, I want to change, but I've got so much history and so much baggage, I down deep don't think it's possible. What I want to tell you is, give God one more chance. What I want to tell you is, you probably, like me, don't understand what God has already done and how holy transformation occurs. And in the next few weeks, we're going to walk right through a passage of Scripture that's not just going to say what you ought to do, you're going to learn how to do it. And I want to ask you to just let me sign up as your spiritual coach here for about 3 or 4 weeks. And I'm going to walk through this passage. I'm going to share my own struggle. But I want you to know change is possible. God's Word, His Spirit, in community with His power can bring about change in you. So you don't want to miss this series. And I don't want you to miss it. My passion. You know, if you listen to this program very often, you're going to hear my passion is that Christians live like Christians. And not just for their own benefit and joy and what it does for their marriage and for their kids and all the rest, that's wonderful. But also what it does for God and how important it is that we reflect Him. So I want you to just kind of mentally decide, I'm going to be on board for this series. And you know, if you're in the car or you're doing something different, then you can pick this up on the internet, lote.org, that's lote.org, and you can stream it and get it the days that you miss. But I want you to sign up, change is possible. Step out. Let's do it together.
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16: Mostly clear tonight, although some wildfire haze may linger. We'll cool through the 70s tonight with overnight lows in the mid-50s in the Willamette Valley Weather Center. I'm Chris Kelly.
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21: Hello, everybody. This is Pastor Rick's Daily Hope with Rick Warren. I'm really glad you're here. Today, we're continuing our series from Psalm 23 called Living in the Goodness of God. It's all about how God's goodness meets you right where you are and brings hope even in difficult seasons. Today, we're diving into part one of a message called How God Lifts Me Up When I'm Worn Down.
22: If you'll take out your message notes, life can really wear you down so that you've got nothing left to give. And I'm sure that every one of you at some point in your life could identify with this anonymous prayer request that came in. I feel like I'm in a war zone. It's just one battle after another. I argue with my wife. I clash with my kids over everything. I fight to keep my job. I struggle with our growing debt, and I'm losing the battle with my weight. And then there's the conflicts inside me. I fight my own fears, and I battle with my anxieties and my temper, and I'm always fighting off depression. And sometimes I'm just fighting to keep my head above water, and I'm just so tired. How does the goodness of God help you when you feel like that? When you're in the battle and you're all beat up, how does God lift you up when you're worn down? Not after the battle's over. I'm talking about in the middle of the battle. Where do you find the goodness of God? Now, we've been in this series for now, this is our eighth week on living in the goodness of God. And we're looking at Psalm 23, the most famous chapter in the entire Bible. It's only six verses, but it gives us 12 pictures, 12 expressions, 12 identifying factors of God's goodness in your life. How God is good to you, whether you're resting in green pastures and by still waters, or whether you're in the valley of the shadow of death, or this week when you're facing an enemy, when you're in a battle, a financial battle, a health battle, a relational battle, a battle for your own sanity. How does God show his goodness in that kind of situation? Well, today we're in verse 5. And in verse 5, there are three more pictures of how God is good to you. We're only going to look at one of them. For the next 3 weeks, we're going to look at one. This is such a deep passage, and the metaphors are so full that we're taking literally one phrase, not even one verse at a time, one phrase at a time. And so we're going to look at the first phrase in Psalm 5. It's at the top of your, verse 5, at the top of your outline, and it says this: You prepare a banquet for me in front of my enemies. Pretty simple statement. You prepare a banquet for me in front of my enemies. What in the world does that mean? I mean, this was written over 3,000 years ago. So how can it help you in the battles you have against your enemies this year? Well, we're going to tear it apart first, word by word. And to understand this metaphor, you need to ask four questions. We're going to ask, what kind of banquet is it? We're going to ask, who are the enemies? And then we need to ask, what does this banquet symbolize? And then we need to ask, what's on the menu? So let's get right into it. First, what kind of banquet is this? Well, again, let's just take it apart word by word. He starts off by saying, you prepare a banquet for me in front of my enemies. You. The word you means God. He's talking about God. So write this down. Five things we know. God is the host. God is the host of this banquet. So whatever we're going to look at today, it's God's idea. He is the host. And can you imagine the honor of getting an invitation in the mail where God says, I'm inviting you to my banquet? You'd be on an A-list. You probably wouldn't even go to bed tonight. You'd stay up taking a couple of showers, getting a haircut, whatever you could do, find new clothes, so you'd be ready for a banquet that God has invited you to because he's the host. Then it says, you prepare. And what that means is this is well prepared. This is well planned. Write that down. This is not a spontaneous banquet. It's not off the cuff. It's not like, hey, let's go down to the beach right now. God has put forethought into this. This is planned. It is prepared. It's not a spur of the moment decision. Now, I want to tell you that the word banquet in a lot of translations is actually in Hebrew the word table. And King James Version says, you prepare a table for me. But it's not just any table. The Hebrew word here is the word shulchan, and shulchan literally means the king's table. When he says, I prepare a table for you, a banquet, he's not talking about a TV dinner tray. He's not talking about a Formica dinette in your kitchen. He's not talking about a folding table that you just, this is one of those really long tables you see in a castle, in a medieval castle, that's long, holds, 50, 100 people. It's the king's table. It's the queen's table. This word in the Bible is used almost always to refer to a king's table, or it is referred to the table of showbread in the temple. So it's a special, it's a sacred table that you're being invited to. And it is well planned. It's all laid out. It's big, heavy, and it's got the king's feast on it. He says, you prepare a banquet. The next phrase is, for me. Here's what you need to write down. You're the guest of honor. So write this down. I am the guest of honor. This is not a banquet for somebody else that you're being invited to attend. This is a banquet that is really just for you. It's you and the king. You're the guest of honor. You're the big cheese. You're the big deal. And so it is for you. I am the guest of honor. You prepare a banquet for me And it says, in front of. Here's the next phrase. It's a public banquet, not private. People are going to watch you eat with the king. People are going to watch you. It is public. It's not in secret. God wants to see you honored, and God wants everybody to see you being honored. So this banquet we're going to look at today is for you, and it's to be in public. It's not a secret event. It's in front of, and then the last phrase, which is the catch, in front of my enemies. Oh, now that's a twist. I might think God would say, I'm going to prepare a banquet for you and your friends. No, he says, I'm going to prepare a banquet just for you, but all of your enemies are going to watch us eat together. What in the world does that mean? It means that it's on a battlefield. Write this down. The banquet is on a battlefield. This is a banquet not just when good times are going in your life. It's when you're under attack. The king says, during the battle, I'm going to come and throw a banquet for you, and all of your enemies are going to watch me honor you, bless you, and have peace with you. So that's what the banquet is. Now, the second question is, who's the enemy? And I could go into this. This could be a whole sermon. We've talked about it before. I'm just going to give you the fill-ins. I've written some verses there. I'm not going to even teach on these because I don't want to spend most of the time on it. But the Bible says you have three enemies. They are the world, the flesh, and the devil. You might write these down. The first enemy you have is the world around me. The world around me. And I've given you some Bible verses there to look. The world is in opposition to God because it worships itself, not God. And the world around you is always coming after you, always criticizing you, always not understanding you. If you've ever been picked on, if you've ever been put down, if you've ever had injustice or bias or racialism or prejudice or overlooked because of your gender, that's the world around you. The second enemy you have is Satan is against me. The world is around me, and the second is Satan is against me. And again, I don't have time to go into all of this, but God says that Satan is real and that he wants to defeat you. God loves you and has a wonderful plan for your life. Satan hates you and has a terrible plan for your life. And the Bible says that Satan wants to kill you. Satan wants to destroy you. Satan wants to defeat you. Why? Well, he doesn't even care about you. The only reason Satan hates you is because God loves you. That's why you're the enemy of Satan. Because God loves you, and Satan hates anything and anyone God loves. Because God loves you greatly, Satan hates you. Satan wants to hurt you and destroy you because he thinks that'll hurt God. If you wanted to get at me, get at my children or my grandchildren, you would hurt me the most that way. So you've got the world around you, you've got Satan against you. But then the third enemy, and this is the biggest one of all, is my old nature inside me. That's your third enemy, your old nature inside you. And the older you get, the more you're going to learn that your biggest enemy is you. And you don't always do the right things that you intend to do. You have good intentions. Paul wrote an entire chapter about this in Romans 7. He says, the things I want to do, I end up not doing, and the things that I know are bad for me, I end up doing. I'm in this battle constantly. And that's the third enemy against you. Now, he says, in the presence of my enemies, I do a banquet. What does this banquet symbolize? Well, it symbolizes two things. In the Bible, a banquet almost always represents two things. Write these down. First, God wants and welcomes fellowship with me. That's the first thing that this banquet says, that God wants to hang out with you. He wants and he welcomes fellowship with you. This is one of the most amazing truths in the universe, that God, who created the whole thing, wants to know me, wants to know you. God wants to be your friend. God wants you to be his friend. God wants to fellowship. He wants to eat together. Let's go get something to eat. That is an amazing truth. That in the Bible, a banquet almost always represents fellowship. You know that. When you want to fellowship with somebody today, you say, let's go get something to eat. You have somebody over to your house. That's fellowship. When God throws a banquet for you, he's saying, I want to hang out with you. I want you to understand how much I love you. And he wants to show how you are welcomed by him, how you are wanted by him, and he wants to do it, listen, when you're under attack, to encourage you, in the presence of your enemies. When everybody else is coming against you, God says, I want to throw a party for you. I want to have a banquet for you. Psalm verse chapter 5, verse 11 says this, you welcome us with open arms, talking about God, when we run for cover to you. In other words, you're in a battle and you need a little protection and you run to God. God says, I welcome you with open arms. I love this in the Message paraphrase, Psalm 5:11. You welcome us with open arms when we run for cover to you. Let the party last all night. Stand guard over our celebration. God says, I know you're in the heat of the battle right now. You're fighting for your job. You're fighting for your health. You're fighting for your sanity. You're fighting for your dignity. While the battle's going on, hang on, I want to throw a banquet for you. Just a little encouragement here. Now, it's a party in a combat zone. It's a banquet in a battlefield. Now, I want you to use your imaginations to imagine this scene. Go back to like Robin Hood days of knights and vassals and kings and courts, and imagine a giant medieval battle. And there's two mountains, and this team A over here and team B over here, you're on the good side, and this is the bad side. These are the evil people. And the enemies have come out, and the soldiers have come out to fight this battle. And just imagine that you are a soldier on the front line in a medieval battle. And you're out there, and you're fighting hard, and you're working hard, and the enemy's coming against you. It's a heated battle, and you're tired, and you're sweaty. You probably got some blood on you, and you're scared, and you're hungry. And all of a sudden, word comes up without explanation, and a superior officer pulls you off the front line. You're going, I don't know what's going on, but I'm glad to get off the front line because this is a hot and heavy battle. And the superior officer pulls you out of the battle, and you start walking back, and about 1,000 yards back off the front of the battle, you see this giant banquet tent has been erected with all the turrets and the flags, and it looks like a circus tent, a big tent. And you go, what's going on? And as you start walking toward that banquet tent, you realize, and there's a full feast there, you realize that the king has showed up. The king of the empire has shown up. And when you walk into that tent, there is the king's table. And it's 75 feet or 50 feet long. And it's heavy and wooden. Somehow they figured out a way to get it out of the castle and transport it directly to the battlefield. And this is the king's table. Only the fancy people, the noblemen get to eat at this table. And you walk in there, and the table is decked out with all your favorite foods. Comfort food. Now, when you're in the middle of a battle, nothing tastes as good as coming home to some comfort food. And you walk in there, and this table's covered, and it's just you and the king. Just the two of you. That's it. And all this food. And around the tent have been stationed about 500, maybe 700 guards. So there's no way the enemy's getting in here. But the tent flaps are up and everybody can see what's going on. It's not hidden. It's public. Everybody sees that the king has called you out of battle, brought you back to this giant banqueting tent, put on the feast of your favorite food, and it's just you and the king. And everybody sees it. And then the king says to you in a loving voice, this is all for you. I made this for you. I planned it for you. And I just wanted to hang out with you. I love you. I miss you. And I want to affirm you publicly in front of both of these armies. And I want you to eat all you want. And you're unhurried, unworried. You're protected here. There's no way the enemy can get to you. And I just want to affirm you and have some fellowship with you. You think you're in a dream world. You know, how does the king even know me? I'm just a servant. I'm just a soldier. And then, so everybody knows what's going on, the king orders erected a giant banner outside with your name on it. And the banner says this, I love, and it has your name. It's signed, the King. So everybody knows what's going on. This is a personal recognition, a personal act of love. I love you, your name, and I am proud of them. What I just described to you is exactly what God is talking about doing for you. You prepare a banquet for me in the presence of my enemies. I'm the guest of honor. You're the guest of honor. It's not for anybody else. It's not like you get the look on. It's not like you're a wedding crasher and you just came in to get some food. No, this banquet is in your honor. And the banner clearly says, because it's got your name on it. This is what God wants to do for you in the battle of your life. Look at this verse up here on the screen. Song of Solomon says this. He brings me to his banquet table, and his banner over me is love. You may have never thought that God was proud of you, but if you're a child of God, your Heavenly Father is proud of you, and he loves you. And he brings you to his banqueting table, and his banner over you is love. He wants your whole enemies to know how much he, the King, loves you. Now, go back to this picture. The enemy are fighting, and they see this going on, and all of a sudden they just stop the battle. And both sides are looking at this event taking place up here on the hill because it's public. It's not secret. And the enemy is absolutely dumbstruck by the scene. They all stop fighting and they just stare. And they go, are you kidding me? The King picked that one guy and brought him out. And they just stare. You know, I have learned personally that when God wants to bless your life, there is nothing the critics can do about it. When God wants to bless your life, they may spite you, they may slander you, they may ignore you, they may ridicule you, they may libel you, they may say all kinds of mean things about you, but they can't stop God's blessing on your life. They just can't do it. And that person at work who wants your job and is trying to push you aside, if God wants you to have that job, doesn't matter what they want to do. And if they are having a tough time with you getting over here in this area and they're trying to stop you, when God's blessing is on your life and God's banner over you is love, it doesn't matter. They cannot stop what God wants to do in your life. They are powerless against the King and your enemies are dumbfounded. God loves to show the blessing of his people in front of the enemy. Now, today, let's talk about you. In your battle, in the middle of your battle, God is inviting you to a banquet. I'm going to explain it in just a minute, what that banquet is. But he's inviting you to a banquet. Job chapter 36, verse 16 says this. God is gently calling you from the jaws of distress. What a picturesque phrase. From the jaws of distress to an open place of freedom where he has set your table full of the best food. The same metaphor. Job's saying the exact same thing David says in Psalm 23. It says, God, while you're in the middle of the battles you're in right now, God is saying, hey, come over here. Come over here. I've got a banquet for you. He is gently calling. He's wooing you like a lover. He's coaxing you. This is all done in love. Right now, God is tenderly calling you to his banquet. I highly recommend you accept the invitation once you understand what it means. And he says, God is calling you from the jaws of distress. Everybody remember the movie Jaws? Dun, dun, dun, dun, dun, dun, dun, dun. Yeah. I love this, the jaws of distress. Let me ask you, what's chewing on you right now? What's eating you up right now? What is it that's got you worried, anxious, fearful, and it's just gnawing? You're stressed out about it. You are in the jaws of distress. God said, hey, come on. You deserve a break today. Come over. I got a banquet for you. God is gently calling you from the jaws of distress to an open place of freedom where he has set your table with the best food. And as I said, others may criticize you, attack you, demean you, dismiss you, disregard you. But God wants to hang out with you. That's the first thing this metaphor, I prepare a banquet for you, means. God wants to fellowship with you, and God wants to feed you, to give you some new strength so you can get it back in that battle. You're tired, and you're about to fall over, and you need God's strength, and you need sustenance, and you need nourishment, and you need refreshment. He says, it's all there. It's all laid out on the king's table, and I transported it right here to the battlefield for you. He says, I put a lot of preparation in planning this, and I want to honor you. So God wants to welcome and fellowship with you. Now, here's the second thing the banquet means. Write this down. It also has another picture, and it means this. God wants to bless me to show the world his goodness. God wants to bless me so he can show the world his goodness. You are a trophy of God's grace. I am a trophy of God's grace. I don't deserve the blessing on my life, but I don't deserve anything. It's all by God's grace. You don't deserve this banquet, but God says, I just want to do it because I love you. You are exhibit A of God's grace. You are God's goodness on display. Look at this next verse, Psalm 31, verse 19. Your goodness is so great. Remember, we're studying the goodness of God. Your goodness is so great. You have stored up great blessings for those who honor you. And you have done so much for those who come to you for protection when you're in the middle of a battle. Blessing them before the watching world in the presence of mine enemies. God says, I want to bless your life so all the people can look at you and go, wow, that girl is blessed. That guy is blessed.
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16: Clear to slightly smoky skies tonight. Lows in the mid-50s. Tuesday going to be sunny and warmer. Highs in the lower 90s. In the Willamette Valley Weather Center, I'm Chris Kelly.
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26: If you have been tempted to feel that your work, your service, your labor, your love, your ministry, your faithfulness, if you've been tempted to feel that they have been wasted, well, Malachi chapter 3 is the chapter for you.
27: Welcome to Open the Bible with Pastor Colin Smith. And Colin, there may be some listening today who have felt that way. And if that is the case, I'm intrigued that we're going back to the book of Malachi, because I think some people may not know Malachi super well. What's so special about what Malachi has to say for us?
28: Oh, well, Malachi brought the word of God at a time when God's people were very discouraged. I mean, the wicked seemed to be winning. God didn't seem to do much to stop them. His own people were struggling. God didn't seem to be doing much to help them. And people were really discouraged. Mm-hmm. Good people were beginning to say, you know, maybe it's vain to serve the Lord. And, you know, you find that throughout the Bible, that faithful people have come to times when they've had real questions. And they've been seriously tempted to give up. And Malachi chapter 3 just gives the most marvelous encouragement for a faithful believer when you find yourself in that place of discouragement. And what we're going to look at today is the way that God remembers. You know, he never forgets what you have done. There may be other people who forget what you have done. You may feel that what you have done is not appreciated, that in some way it's not recognized, that it's not seen for what it is, that people don't know the value of what you've given and what it's cost you to serve the Lord in one way or another. But you know, the Lord remembers what you have done. And that's a tremendous encouragement when we come to times of difficulty. We're going to see today from the scripture that your labor in the Lord is never in vain. So get ready to be encouraged.
27: All right, well, let's do that. Malachi chapter 3 is where we are at. So if you have a Bible handy and you don't have it open already, hope you'll join us there as we begin our message, God Remembers. Here is Pastor Colin.
26: We saw last time that this book of Malachi speaks directly to all of us today. Believers in Malachi's day faced some big challenges. They were disappointed with leaders. They had known disruption to worship. And there was a growing coldness of heart towards God all around them. But through it all, we saw that there were some who remained faithful. And Malachi describes them in chapter 3 and verse 16 as those who feared the Lord. And he tells us what they did. Those who feared the Lord spoke with one another. And we saw that when the chill winds of skepticism and unbelief begin to blow around us, what faithful believers do is that they move closer to one another. They speak to one another often. And we saw the principle beautifully illustrated in the story of the road to Emmaus, that when faithful believers talk together about Jesus, well, Jesus himself draws near and walks with them. You will find the presence of Jesus in the company of other believers. So when we face what believers in Malachi's day faced, disappointment in leaders, disruption to worship, the coldness of unbelief all around us, when we face what faithful believers in Malachi's day faced, we must do what faithful believers in Malachi's day did. They spoke often with one another. And Malachi tells us that when those who feared the Lord spoke with one another, the Lord paid attention and heard them. Now, I've called this series Encouragement for Faithful Believers. And the first wonderful encouragement is that when we speak with each other in a way that esteems the Lord, God himself hears us. And today we're going to look at the second encouragement, which is that God not only hears, but God remembers. Now, we begin today at Malachi and chapter 3 and verse 13, where we read these words. God says to his people, "Your words have been hard against me, says the Lord. You have said it is vain to serve the Lord." Now, if you extend yourself in living for the Lord and in serving the Lord, you may find that you come to a place in your life where you are discouraged, you feel defeated, and you realize that you are losing the will to carry on. The work that you once counted to be a great privilege now feels like a liability. It's a weight. It's a burden. And you say, now, why am I carrying this? What am I getting out of it? And in your darker moments, you may even know what it is to think that it is vain to serve the Lord. Asaph, who wrote Psalm 73, was a very godly man. But he tells us very honestly that while he pursued a godly life, there came a point in his own experience when in his private thoughts, this godly man said, "In vain I have kept my heart clean. I've tried to live a life that honors the Lord. And what have I gained? Why am I doing this? In vain I have kept my heart clean." That's what he thought. Now, if you read the rest of Psalm 73, you will find out how Asaph answered these dark thoughts. But what I want us to notice right now is that he had them. These thoughts went through his mind. This faithful believer knew what it was to feel that pursuing a godly life might be in vain. And Job faced the same struggle. We saw last time that he was commended for speaking well about God. But Job struggled with some very, very dark thoughts indeed. At one point he said, "Why do I labor in vain?" And then there were times when even the Apostle Paul himself feared that some of his ministry might be in vain. Writing to the Galatians, he says, "I am afraid that I may have labored over you in vain." Now, if you have been tempted to feel that your work, your service, your labor, your love, your ministry, your faithfulness, if you've been tempted to feel that they have been wasted Well, Malachi chapter 3 is the chapter for you. Because right here, God answers the charge that serving him might be in vain. Look at what it says in verse 16. Then those who feared the Lord spoke with one another. The Lord paid attention and heard them. And then the part I want us to focus on today, and a book of remembrance was written before him of those who feared the Lord and esteemed his name. Now, God knows all things, and God does not need a book to remind him of what we have done. But God speaks in Scripture in a way that we can understand. And here Malachi is telling us that God will never forget what those who fear him have done. Now, when we read in the Scripture about a book written before God, our first thought may be the book of life that is spoken of repeatedly in the Bible. Paul speaks in the New Testament of my fellow workers whose names are written in the book of life. Jesus says to his disciples, rejoice that your names are written in heaven. The book of Revelation tells us that nothing unclean will enter God's marvelous new creation, but only those who are written in the Lamb's book of life. Notice that the book of life belongs to Jesus Christ. It's the Lamb's book of life. He is the Lamb of God who takes away the sin of the world, and what he gives is eternal life. And the names that are written in the Lamb's book of life are the names of those who believe in the Son of God. It is by believing that you have life in his name. It is a marvelous thing to know as a believer that your name is written in the Lamb's book of life. God says to his people, fear not. For I have redeemed you. I know you by name, and you are mine. The Lamb's Book of Life was written before the foundation of the world. That's Revelation chapter 13 and verse 8, which reminds us that God knows who are his. He always has, he always will. And he will never, never, never forget his own. Now, the book of life, where the names of all who believe are written, is a marvelous, wonderful theme in the Bible. But I don't think that that is what Malachi is speaking about here. Notice he says a book of remembrance was written before the Lord. We're talking about a book in which the acts of those who fear the Lord are recorded, and this is stated in response to the fear that God's people might serve him in vain. Dr. Walter Kaiser says, and I quote here, that's in Malachi and chapter 3 and verse 16, we see something similar to the Persian custom of entering into a book all acts that should be rewarded in the future. Now, there is a fascinating example of this in the Bible itself, in the book of Esther, that comes from the same time as the books of Nehemiah and the book of Malachi. You may remember the story. Esther, in God's providence, had become the queen in the royal court of King Ahasuerus, and she had a cousin by the name of Mordecai. Mordecai was a good friend and a wise counselor to his cousin, Queen Esther. And he made it for that reason his business to hang around the king's courts wherever he could. And one day, when he was sitting at the king's gate, Mordecai overheard two of the king's security guards plotting to take his life. Mordecai told Esther the queen, and Esther the queen told the king, so the plot on the

0: honor has been bestowed on Mordecai for this. And he was told nothing has been done for him. So the king commanded that Mordecai should be honored, because what he did was written in the book of memorable deeds. Now, the point here is that the king had a book of remembrance, a book where honorable deeds that were to be rewarded were written down. And Malachi tells us that God has a book of remembrance. So when you are tempted to think that perhaps your service for God is in vain, you need to know that God remembers what you have done. A book of remembrance was written before the Lord.
1: 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Again, that's openthebible.org. Well, if you joined us late, we're in the book of Malachi chapter 3. Back to the message. Here's Pastor Colin.
0: Now, what does God remember? Well, let me just identify a few things. First, God remembers your work. Hebrews chapter 6 and verse 10 states this so clearly. God is not unjust so as to overlook your work and the love that you have shown for his name in serving the saints as you still do. Now, perhaps you feel that no one sees what you do and that no one cares about what you do. Who knows the love and the care that you are putting into the work that has been trusted to you by Almighty God? And the answer to that question is God sees what you are doing, and he will not overlook your work. Now, this theme of God remembering our work is written all over the words of the Lord Jesus Christ to the churches in the book of Revelation. Remember, God knows your work. He says, I know your works, your toil, and your patient endurance. And not only does God know your work, he knows the difficulty of your work. He says, I know your tribulation. And I know your poverty. He knows where you dwell. He says, I know where you dwell. I know where you are, and I know how difficult it is there. And he knows all that goes into your work. I know your work, your love, your faith, your service, and your patient endurance. Now, what you are doing for the Lord, faithful brother, sister in Christ, may not attract the attention or the praise of other people. It may be largely hidden from their view. But it is not hidden from Almighty God. God knows your work, and what you do in his name is written in his book of remembrance. And not only does God know and remember your work, God knows and remembers your words. Back to Malachi chapter 3 and verse 16. Remember what we have just learned, that those who feared the Lord spoke with one another. And the Lord paid attention and heard them, and a book of remembrance was written before the Lord. The connection is very clear. God is remembering and writing down

0: Words that are spoken that were words of faith that honored him. God hears us when we speak to him. But what we're seeing here is something else. God hears when we speak about him. Those who feared the Lord spoke to one another and the Lord heard them. God hears what we say to one another. When you speak to a brother or a sister, when you speak even to someone who does not believe, and you speak with faith, and you speak with hope, and you speak with love, and you speak with courage, God hears what you say, and he will never forget it. When they spoke to one another, a book of remembrance was written before the Lord. And then God remembers your tears. I love this verse in Psalm 56 in verse 8, where David says to God, "You have kept count of my tossings. Put my tears in your bottle. Are they not in your book?" In your book. You see what he's saying? God knows your highest hopes, and God knows your deepest fears. And on a night when you cannot get to sleep, God knows how many times you turn over in your bed. It's all known to him. If the hairs of your head are numbered by your loving Heavenly Father, you can be very sure that every troubled thought that ever goes through your mind or through your heart is completely known to him. And God knows every tear that has ever rolled down your face. David says, "Collect my tears in your bottle. Are they not written in your book?" Perhaps you've endured something that nobody else can really understand. Other people, they don't know the trouble that is in your heart. Your tears are cried in secret. But God knows the pain that you carry, and God remembers your tears.
1: 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And we've been looking at what God does remember. He remembers your work, your words, and we've begun to look at how he also remembers your tears. 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And Colin, what's one thing that you'd like people to take away from this book?
0: Well, I think the number one thing is encouragement in the Christian life. You know, I think a lot of folks have the idea, Steve, that to be a Christian is basically to commit to a disciplined pursuit of a good and a moral life. And it's so much more. And that's the heart of what's in this book, speaking about union with Christ. You know, I was just talking to someone who's past the age of 70 this week, and he told me that for 35 years, he had regarded himself as being a Christian, and everyone else would have regarded him as a Christian too. He said, but it was only in the last 5 years that he really came to understand a relationship with the Lord Jesus Christ. He said, I had religion for 35 years. I've only had a relationship with Jesus for 5. And there's all the difference in the world. And the first thing he said when I said, well, tell me about the difference, he said, well, I've begun to experience victory over sin. And then he spoke about peace and he spoke about joy and he spoke about hope. Now, you know, it's simply not possible to gain victory over our besetting sins if all we've got is our best effort to live a good life and to overcome the things that plague us. What makes it possible to really make progress in the Christian life?
2: is that Jesus Christ himself lives in the life of a believer by the power and presence of the Holy Spirit. That makes a whole new life possible. And this book really gives an introduction to the central, though sadly, I think, little understood truth of the Christian life. Christ in you. That's the hope of living a new and a transformed life. It's a wonderful book, and I think it'll be a great encouragement to all who read it.
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16: Mostly clear tonight, although some wildfire haze may linger. We'll cool through the 70s tonight with overnight lows in the mid-50s in the Willamette Valley Weather Center. I'm Chris Kelly.
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5: There's power in the Word of God. 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
5: I found that sometimes scriptures are like time bombs that detonate later. They act like they don't care, but then 3 o'clock in the morning, they wake up and that verse is in their head because God's word will not return void.

God wanted to share his message of love. Surprisingly, he chose to use people to reach people. Flawed, fallible, oil-filled people. But the power of the message is not in us messengers. It's built into the message. And the boldness and direction we need is built into us by the Spirit who lives within us. Pastor Greg Laurie discusses that today on A New Beginning, as he continues a message from his brand new series in Acts, a series called The Upside Down Life.

0: Bibles and turn to Acts chapter 2. And the title of my message before us now is The Secret to Sharing the Gospel Effectively. Let's read Acts 2, verses 2 to 7. I'm reading, by the way, from the New Living Translation. On the day of Pentecost, all the believers are meeting together in one place. Suddenly, there was a sound from heaven like the roaring of a mighty windstorm, and it filled the house where they were sitting, and then what looked like flames or tongues of fire appeared and settled on each of them. And everyone present was filled with the Holy Spirit, and they began speaking in other languages as the Spirit gave them this ability. At that time, there were devout Jews from every nation living in Jerusalem, and when they heard the loud voice, everyone came running. And they were bewildered to hear their own language being spoken by the believers, and they were completely amazed and said, "How can this be?" We'll stop there. So God is getting ready now to change the world with 120 people. What can we learn from them? They were unified. They were unified. They were together. Verse 2, on the day of Pentecost, all the believers were meeting together in one place. These believers had no earthly power. They had no armies. They had no money. They had no status. They had no political power, but they had Jesus, and Jesus had them, and they were together. So let's look now at what Peter says. Acts chapter 2, verse 36. He gets up and says these words to the people gathered. "Everyone in Israel know for certain the Lord God has made this Jesus, whom you crucified, to be both Lord and Messiah." Peter's words pierced their hearts. And they said to him and the other apostles, "Brothers, what should we do?" Peter replied, "Every one of you should repent of your sins and turn to God and be baptized in the name of Jesus Christ for the forgiveness of your sins, and you will receive the gift of the Holy Spirit. This promise is to you, to your children, those who are far away, and to all who have called on the Lord our God." Then Peter continued preaching for a long time, strongly urging all the listeners, "Save yourselves from this crooked generation." Those who believed what Peter said were baptized and added to the church that day, about 3,000 in all. Wow, stop there. Why did Peter have such an amazing response to his message? Point number one is he knew his audience or his congregation. He knew that some of the people he was speaking to literally played a role in the crucifixion of Jesus. Can you imagine if maybe one of those Roman guards was there that pounded the spikes into the hands of Jesus? The religious leaders were there for sure, listening in, very critical. And he points maybe a finger, "You crucified him." Not speaking figuratively, he's saying, "You, I know you, I remember you, I was there, I saw you. You crucified him." So it's very specific. He also quotes a lot of scripture. He quotes huge portions of the Old Testament, apparently from memory. So the fishermen had been busy. He had been reading and memorizing the Bible. It's not like he pulled out the scroll of Joel here. That's a big giant scroll. They didn't have Bibles like we have now. "Well, I have to open this. Someone help me open Joel." No, he just, from his heart, quoted scripture. See, that was his audience. They were people that knew scripture. There were Jewish people in Jerusalem for Pentecost, and he spoke to them in a way they would understand. So when you're sharing your faith, get to know the person you're speaking to. The other day, a friend of mine named Larry, who has recently committed his life to the Lord and is filled with passion, he texted me and said, "I have a friend that I think is really close to coming to the Lord. Will you meet with him?" I said, "Sure." So we got together for coffee, and Larry starts sharing his testimony. And it was like a textbook case on how to share your own story. Perfect. Just talked about what Christ had done in his life, how the Lord had changed his life. So his friend was there, and I started asking his friend some questions. And his friend said some things, obviously, I wouldn't agree with. I just listen, ask more questions, listen some more. And then I started bringing the message of the gospel, and Larry sort of set it up. It was like we're playing volleyball. Larry got the ball there, and I spiked it, right? Easiest thing I've ever done. It wasn't even hard. Well, the guy actually says to me, "Could you like give me some points on how I can become a Christian?" Yes, I can. So we prayed right there and he accepted Christ. So, but here's the reason. It's taking time to listen. When I talk to people, I don't pull a pulpit out and stand behind a pulpit. Just sit and talk to them, get to know them. You know, care about them. Listen, people don't care how much you know until they know how much you care. Take time with people. Peter did that. And then he gave them the gospel. I think his message was effective because it was scriptural. He quoted the scripture, and this is something to remember. Even though people don't believe in the Bible, don't let that stop you from quoting it anyway. There's power in the Word of God. It has built-in power. Isaiah 55:10, God says, as the rain comes down from heaven and the snow comes down, so shall my word be that goes forth from my mouth. It will not return to me void. It will accomplish what I please. It will prosper in the thing in which I send it. The Word has power. And sometimes you'll share it and a person will say, I don't believe that. I don't accept that. Share it anyway. Sometimes people say, well, don't quote the Bible to me. I don't believe in the Bible. Should you stop quoting the Bible? No, because it's a sword of the Spirit. Use a sword. If someone said to you and you're holding a sword, I don't believe that sword is sharp. Really? Check this out. No. I'm speaking figuratively. You understand, right? Okay. We don't mean literal swords, but we do mean the Word of God, the sword of the Spirit. So when we quote it, I found that sometimes scriptures are like time bombs that detonate later. They act like they don't care, but then 3 o'clock in the morning, they wake up and that verse is in their head, because God's word will not return void. It will prosper in the place you send it. So learn the Word of God, memorize the Word of God, quote the Word of God.
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0: You know, I've heard people describe a trip to Israel as seeing the Bible actually come to life. Hey, everybody, Greg Laurie. And I've been to Israel many times, and I've led a lot of tours, and I have to say that's absolutely true. Listen, when you're walking on the same stones that Jesus himself walked on, well, that's something that's enriching to your faith. It's not just a travel experience, it actually energizes and enhances your study of the Bible. Think of it this way, it's a vacation with a purpose. And we're going to be taking a tour of Israel April 6 to 15, 2027. 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
1: 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Well, Pastor Greg is teaching from Acts chapter 2 today, a message titled, The Secret to Sharing the Gospel Effectively.
0: Here's another point. The message of Peter was effective because it was Christ-centered. It was Christ-centered. Acts 2:22, he says, Jesus of Nazareth. Acts 2:32, this man, speaking of Jesus. Acts 2:36, God made this Jesus whom you crucified, both Lord and Christ. And then he spoke of the crucifixion of Jesus Christ. And no matter what you're talking about, you got to bring it back to the cross. Listen to this. Sometimes in our attempts to cross over, we don't bring the cross over. Paul says, I don't want to know anything else among you except Jesus Christ and him crucified. I was doing an interview the other day about our crusade, and I was asked the question, what are you going to speak on this year? I said, pretty much the same thing I've been speaking on for 30 years, okay? I'll be honest with you. I mean, I'll have a theme, I'll have some opening remarks, but ultimately, you know where I'm headed. And I say that without apology. I'm going to talk about the life, death, and resurrection of Jesus Christ, because that's where the power is. That's the power. There is distinct power in the simple message of the life, death, and resurrection of Jesus. That's why Paul says the gospel is the power of God unto salvation. Here's another point. Peter's message was effective because he called sin, sin, and told them to repent. And let me define what sin is. Sin is crossing a line. sin is falling short of a standard that God has set for humanity, which is perfection. We've all sinned. So we have to understand the bad news before we can fully appreciate the good news. We have to call sin, sin. Sometimes we're afraid to say it. And then we need to tell them to repent. Sometimes preachers are afraid to use the word repent. We can't omit it from our verbiage. It's in the Bible, and it's necessary to come to Christ. Look at what Peter says, verse 38. He said, repent. Let every one of you be baptized in the name of Jesus Christ. I think we've backed away from this in many ways. I read a new survey. It reveals a shocking statistic about young Christians. The survey says, quote, more than 60% of born-again Christians between the ages of 18 and 39 believe that Jesus, Buddha, and Muhammad are all equal in regards to a path to salvation. Okay, here's what that tells me. It tells me that more than 60% of born-again Christians have not really read their Bibles. Or more than 60% of those who think they're born-again Christians believe this. But if you're a born-again Christian, you cannot believe that Buddha and Muhammad are equal to Jesus in getting you to heaven. You cannot believe that. And think about it logically. If that was true, that all roads would get you to heaven, why would God send his son to suffer and die on a cross? But he did, because there was no other way to satisfy his righteous demands. You see, Jesus was not just a good man. He wasn't a guru. He wasn't a prophet. He was the God-man. He was God becoming a man and walking among us. God had a face. God had skin on. God sent his son to die in our place so we could be forgiven of our sins. And Jesus said it so clearly, John 14:6. You know it, say it with me. I am the way, the truth, and the life, and no man comes to the Father but by me. Now listen to this. This message was effective because Peter went for a decision. One of the reasons we don't evangelize is because of a fear of failure. But maybe another reason we don't evangelize is because we have a fear of success. Like, well, what do I do now? I remember I was in Alaska years ago with Franklin Graham. He's a great fisherman and outdoorsman. I'm not. I'm from California. And, you know, he goes out and hunts, and we were out fishing for salmon. I'd never done that before. So I got a salmon. I was very excited. Look at the salmon. I said, will you clean it for me? He's like, no. Clean it yourself. Okay, where's the soap and water? No. No, you're going to gut it. You're going to clean it. Ew, no. You want to eat the salmon? Yes. I'll show you how to do it. And that's what he did. See, it's like, you know, you love the idea of doing it, but oh, wow, I caught one. Now what do I do? Okay, I'm not suggesting we gut new believers. This analogy, I've never used it this way, and it broke down very quickly, didn't it? But I think you get the idea, right? Like, what do I do now? Oh, I caught it. Now what do I do? Now, you have a new believer in your life. I think it's really exciting when a new believer says, I don't know what that means. Can you explain it? You're like, yeah, I can. And as you explain it, it re-excites you. Because sometimes we take these things for granted, don't we? Well, let me tell you about this. And as you're telling them what the Bible teaches about a given subject, it suddenly is re-energizing you. It's exciting you. It's reviving you. That's why we need to do it. That's part of the Great Commission, evangelizing and discipling. My last point, the Holy Spirit will do his part. Just make sure you do yours. The Holy Spirit will do his part. Just make sure you do yours. It's not your job to convert people. It's not my job. I've never converted anyone, and I never will. The work of conversion is done by the Lord. We read in, Jesus said in John 6:44, no man comes unless the Father draws him. My job is not conversion. My job is proclamation. My job is to share the truth and ask the Holy Spirit to do his work in the person's life. Well, obviously, the work was done in their life. Look at verse 37. They were cut to the heart. The word cut means to stab. It speaks of something sudden and unexpected. That is a conviction of the Holy Spirit. So let me review what we've said. Number one, know your listener. Number two, adapt to this situation. Thirdly, quote scripture. Then call sin and tell them to repent. Ask them if they want to accept Christ. And then conversion is God's work. You do the proclamation. Here's an acronym I shared with you before. I'll share it again. BLAST, B-L-A-S-T, a way to remember how to share your faith. B, build a bridge. Start your conversation by building a bridge to your listener. You don't have to necessarily start by preaching at them. Build the bridge. L, listen. Get to know them. Take an interest in them. Again, people don't care how much you know until they know how much you care. A, ask questions. I'm wanting to know more about you. What you think about this? What you think about that? S, share your testimony. That's your bridge. One of the most effective bridges to start the conversation. You walk over it, telling them what Christ has done for you. And then finally, T, tell them about Jesus. We put these principles in practice. We'll see people come to Christ. Maybe there's somebody here that has joined us and you don't have Christ living in your life. You don't know if your sin is forgiven. So, as I said to that guy yesterday, do you want your sin forgiven? Do you want to know that when you die, you will go to heaven? Do you want to fill that hole in your heart? Do you want your sin forgiven and your guilt removed? Let's all bow our heads. Father, thank you for your word to us. Thank you for the truth of it. And I pray for any that have joined us, wherever they are. If they don't know you yet, if Jesus Christ is not living in their heart, our prayer is that your Holy Spirit will work on them now. Show them their need for you and draw them to yourself, we pray. Amen.

0: 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And if you'd like to make a change in your relationship with the Lord, Pastor Greg will come back in just a moment to help you do that before we wrap up today here on A New Beginning. 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You know, Pastor Greg, when we start reading social media, we can get swept away with it. One thing leads to another, yes. And that leads to another. And before we know it, an hour has passed by. Yep. They call that doom scrolling. Mm-hmm. Very appropriate. I've had the same thing happen with the Bible, though. Mm-hmm. You know, you start reading and you get involved in it, especially, you know, one of the Old Testament stories, like one of my favorites is Joseph, yes. And all the twists and turns in that story. You just get swept up in it. What do you think the term would be, you know, the opposite of doom scrolling when you get swept up in God's word?
1: Wow. What would that be? That's a great question. Maybe we would call going through scripture in the same way as hope scrolling. I mean, think about how you feel after you've doom scrolled. You feel like, what a waste of time. What did I learn? Nothing. Maybe you even got drugged down a little bit. But how do you feel after you read the word of God? You feel helped. You feel hopeful. You feel encouraged. And you have your eyes on things above. This is the thing. Every day, every Christian should open up the Bible and read it. This is an essential to spiritual growth. You never get beyond it. You never outgrow it. And God will make his word fresh and new to you each and every day. As the psalmist said, your mercies are new every morning, but you got to open it. Nothing's going to happen if you don't open your Bible. Well, this is one of the things that I talk about in my new book, What Every Growing Christian Needs to Know. I also have chapters on the importance of prayer, how to pray effectively, why being in church is so vital for your spiritual growth, how to share your faith effectively, and much more. But we want to send you this book that will encourage you to continue on in your spiritual growth, because the moment you're not progressing, you can begin to regress. Someone said once, quote, the Christian life is like a greased pole. You're either climbing or slipping, end quote. So you want to constantly be learning and developing and flourishing as a follower of Jesus Christ. 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Again, it's called What Every Growing Christian Needs to Know. 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
0: 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Well, Pastor Greg, getting back to the way you closed your message, you spoke of how someone can accept God's offer of eternal life.
1: That's right.
0: Could you help the person who wants to do that right now?
1: Yes, I'd be delighted to. This can be the moment where you change your eternal address, literally from hell to heaven. I'll pray a simple prayer, and I would just ask you to pray this prayer out loud if you like. After me, just pray these words, Lord Jesus, I know that I'm a sinner, but I know that you're the Savior who died on the cross for me and rose again from the dead. Jesus, I choose to follow you from this moment forward. In your name I pray. Amen. I know. It's such a simple, short prayer. But you just called on the name of the Lord. And you know what? He heard that prayer. And if you meant that prayer in your heart, he answered that prayer. Now let me help you to get started on the right foot in your new life in Jesus Christ. The greatest adventure awaits you, the life of walking with God.
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9: Clear to slightly smoky skies tonight. Lows in the mid-50s. Tuesday, going to be sunny and warmer. Highs in the lower 90s. In the Willamette Valley Weather Center, I'm Chris Kelly.
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10: Multitasking has become a way of life for most of us, hasn't it? I mean, the more things we can do all at the same time, the more productive we feel. We don't just drive home from work. We drive. We make a couple of phone calls. We stop at the pharmacy to pick up a prescription. We get a car wash, finish that podcast we started in the morning, and yeah, being good at multitasking feels like it's a necessity. But you know, there are studies that show that when our brain is constantly switching gears to bounce back and forth between tasks, that really isn't good for us. Now, this might not be as apparent or impactful when we're doing tasks that are simple and routine, like, you know, listening to music while we're walking or folding laundry while watching TV. But when the stakes are higher and the tasks are more complex, well, multitasking can divide our attention and make it harder for us to give our full attention to any one thing. Our ability to focus and our attention span can be diminished. Discover the words, Daniel Ryan Day.
11: If it's true we have really short attention spans, and if they are potentially getting shorter, there's a really important invitation in the Bible, you could even call it a command, that we're going to really struggle with. It's a command that shows up over 1,000 times. This concept, the command that shows up 1,000 times in the Bible, is the invitation to behold.
10: Yeah, and so be part of the Discover the Word group this week with Daniel and Elisa Morgan and Bill Crowder and Rasul Berry as we trace some of those invitations to behold through the Bible and discover why taking time to behold is so important. And welcome to Discover the Word Bible Engagement for Life from Our Daily Bread Ministries, in which we use a group approach to explore topics and passages of Scripture that inform the way we read the Bible, challenge us as we live our lives as followers of Christ, and point us to discover Jesus, the living Word of God, in the pages of the written Word. And so this week, Daniel has put together this study called Behold, that will challenge us to temper our multitasking ways and encourage us to spend more time focusing and reflecting on our relationship with God. And the hinge point in our conversations will be this invitation / command in Scripture to behold. All right, so let's pull our chairs up to the table with the group as Daniel gets things started.
11: How good are you at paying attention to things? And how long do you think your attention span is?
12: It totally depends on what the thing is, you know?
13: Okay. I agree with that. If it's something related to a sports team that I'm interested in, I have about a 3.5 hour attention span.
12: That's so true.
13: But if it's something, you know, like a Hallmark movie, I've got about 30 seconds and I'm out.
14: Yeah, I think those are two questions that are a bit different for me, because I can focus on something but still not see the details. Mileage definitely varies. Like if I'm in a document, like a Word document or something, I'm just typing prose, I can be there for a little while. If it's Excel spreadsheet, I got about 2 minutes before I got to hit the eject button and be out.
12: That's funny. And, you know, my training was in counseling, and so I can pay attention for a good while, and I was trained to pay attention externally but also internally. You know, how am I responding to this situation? What's going on inside of me while I'm paying attention to something else? But man, you can get lost in all of that too. That's a lot.
11: Yeah, well, a lot has been written recently about the attention spans of people, and there's actually a debate about whether our attention spans are getting shorter or not, or if we've always had the attention spans we have now. Some experts have argued that our attention spans are shorter than goldfish, which is a 3 second attention span-ish. And what's interesting to me is because of short attention spans, directors of movies have actually changed how they shoot movies. In 1930, the average shot in an English language movie was around 12 seconds. So they hit record, there's no change in angle, cutaways, no different camera, think continuous footage. So the average shot was at least 12 seconds. So what I want, Bill, for you to do for us is to count to 12, okay? And each of the rest of us are going to find something to look at, and don't look away from that thing for the 12 seconds, okay? You ready, Bill?
13: Yep.
11: So go ahead and start for us.
13: 1,001, 1,002, 1,003, 1,004, 1,005, 1,006, 1,007, 1,008, 1,009, 1,010, 1,011, 1,012.
11: Okay. So how did that feel?
12: It was easy because I was looking at my timer on my phone.
14: That's a bit of a cheat.
12: I'm cheated. Sorry.
11: Yeah, okay. That's right.
14: I would say it was after the first 5 seconds, I kind of started, like I had to take a deep breath to.
12: You're bored.
14: Yeah.
11: So 1930s, 12 seconds, average of maybe about 405 shots in a movie. Anyone want to guess what the average shot in an English film is today?
13: Ooh. Somewhere in the goldfish range?
11: Yeah. 2.5 seconds. And that's to match our shorter than goldfish attention span. So now let's go around the room, and each person is going to count 2 seconds. And every time someone ends with two, look at something else. Okay? So Lisa, you start for us. Count to two, then Rasul two, then Bill two, then me two, and look at something different every 2 seconds. Go ahead, Lisa.
12: Not just my phone. Okay.
11: Yep.
12: Okay. One, two.
14: One, two.
11: 1, 2. 1, 2. Okay, just quite a bit different than 12 seconds, right? Now, you're probably sitting there like, okay, what does this have to do with the Bible? Great question. So the reason I'm talking about this is because if it's true, we have really short attention spans. And if they are potentially getting shorter, there's a really important invitation in the Bible. You could even call it a command that we're going to really struggle with. It's a command that shows up over 1,000 times in the Bible, especially in the King James, English Standard, or New American Standard. If you have an NIV or a New Revised Standard, you'll see it less because there's several ways that this command, this invitation, can be translated, and we'll look at some of those as we go. But this concept, the command that shows up 1,000 times in the Bible, is the invitation to behold. So what are some verses that come to mind when I say behold?
13: Behold the Lamb of God who takes away the sins of the world.
11: Yeah, we'll look at that one.
12: And I guess I think of the Christmas story where the angels appear and announce the arrival of the Christ child.
14: Yeah, I think about just more Old Testament, like, you know, either angels or like a leader. Behold, you know, and they about to announce some type of edict.
11: Yeah. Yeah, and it kind of feels like one of those really religious-y types of words, right? Like, behold. We don't really use that in our everyday life as much. Bill might, but the rest of us probably
13: You're
11: don't.
13: You're welcome.
11: What is the word behold mean?
13: I think it means something like to focus, focus on.
14: Yeah. I've always had this sense that it sounded something more than just look at it, like we would go look. It felt like sometimes the context is inviting more of a commitment than that, but I couldn't quite figure out what.
12: Yeah, me too. And you know what's coming to my mind is in the military, which I'm not ever been in, but that attention and everybody snaps too. There is a kind of a readiness in that posture to pay attention and to look.
11: Yeah, I think we'll see each of these show up in the different texts that we're going to look at as different nuances of what this means. The word itself has roots in Old English with parallels in German. It comes from the prefix by, meaning thoroughly, and halden, meaning to hold. So to behold is to thoroughly hold something, to maintain, to retain it. So as we think about what that means, to hold with our attention something, to hold thoroughly, when was the last time you truly beheld something? Does anything come to mind?
13: I stare at Marlene all the time.
12: You're so sweet.
13: Trying to figure out why she would marry me, but I'm glad she did. but I remember especially being at the National Gallery in London at Trafalgar Square and seeing a painting of the nativity scene that actually was used on the cover of one of my books. And I just sat there because it was 1,000 times bigger than on the cover. And I just remember sitting there and just staring at that picture for about 5 minutes.
12: That's beautiful, Bill. I think about very recently, we have our fourth grandson born. And it's crazy. Yeah. I was talking to his mom going, do you just sit around and stare at him all the time, just like you did with your first? She said, yes. And I did too. You just sit and look at every little dimple and eyelash and tiny little fingernail. And
14: recently, I've started to have this commitment of walking 10,000 steps a day. And because I mostly, you know, I was a runner and I usually, you know, would kind of run or be on a electric scooter in a car, I've been noticing how just being at a slower pace has allowed me to look at things and take it in a much more deep way than I have when I'm just running by. And specifically the sky and like around sunset and just being able to like take it in and appreciate things. And I think it has something to do with the pace of our lives, kind of like what you were saying, Daniel, with it's not even just the films, it's just the pace of life. We have this frenetic pace that I think is running counter to the practice of beholding. So even something like walking has kind of reintroduced me to the beauty and the value of going slower so I can steep and hold it a little bit longer.
11: Yeah, those are all three great examples of what the New Interpreter's Dictionary of the Bible, how it defines this, which is a long look compared to a quick glance, to gaze, to look intently at something. And there's a way in which beholding something begins to change us. It changes perspective at times. It slows us down, Rasul, as you were kind of describing. It helps us appreciate something, Bill, like what you're describing, where we're looking at this piece of art and our imagination is coming to life in a different kind of way because we're beholding it. Or Elisa, it's actually building relationship as you as you behold this baby and think about how special, how important this child is to you. And we're going to see that both the Hebrew words for behold and the Greek words for behold both kind of bring some of that nuance as we continue to look at some scriptural examples starting in our next conversation. So I just want to end this by, like, we live in a world of glimpses and glances, of fast camera shots, but it's through beholding God that we are truly transformed and find the abundant life that God has for us. And so let's discover what that means this week.
10: 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And as we'll discover, there are several different words in the Bible's original languages that communicate what it means to behold. And so tomorrow we're going to hit the first of those. Looking forward to exploring this together this week. 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Now, Reclaim Today is the aspect of the ministry that's focused on those in their 20s and 30s, helping them to see how regular engagement with Scripture can be a catalyst for spiritual growth in their lives. And so this week, I'm going to highlight some resources that Reclaim Today has that will really fit with our conversations about Behold. All right, so we'll have some links in our show notes on our discovertheword.org website so you can access them. More on that as the week goes on. All right, so tomorrow, Daniel will help us to trace how the Hebrew word chinna is used in our English translations of the Bible. It appears in some really familiar places, but I'm not so sure that we've ever taken time to focus on what behold means and why it is so important to these key sections of the Old Testament. All right, so thanks for getting this study started with us, and make sure you're back here at the table with us next time we discover the word. 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
16: Being adopted into the family of God is not about doing more or trying harder. It's about being welcomed by God.

the lies of guilt, shame, fear, and regret. It'll be out next month, and I'll let you know when it comes out. But I thought before we release the book that I would share some of its themes with you. So we're looking at some of the lies, and if you were with us last week and week before last, we talked about the lies that defraud us. Romans 2:4, God's kindness is meant to lead you to repentance. The lie is repent or else. Let's pray and then we'll study. Father, we come into your presence always surprised we're here. People lied to us. They told us that if we were religious enough and nice enough and obedient enough, we could come into your throne room. And then you said, welcome, child, and we came running. And so we're here, ragamuffins, sinners, people who sometimes hurt and sometimes laugh, knowing that in our Father's presence, we're acceptable and we're loved. And we praise you for that. Father, we lift up this broadcast before you. Forgive the one who teaches his sins, because they are many. We would see Jesus and him only. And we pray in Jesus' name, amen. As I said, if you were listening the last week or two, we've been talking about repentance. Years ago, somebody gave me a book, and by the way, it's a very good book, by Mother Basilea. And you've probably never heard that name, but she was the founder of a community that was near the Olive Garden in Jerusalem. And it was created by German sisters as an act of repentance for what had been done to the Jews during Shoah or Holocaust. And she wrote a book called Repentance. And it was in my library for a long time. And every time I saw that book, I would say, I need to read that. But I thought at the time that repentance was change. And it was hard and still is for me to change. And then I came to an understanding of what biblically repentance is. And I've been teaching that. It's not change. It's not turn or burn. It's not change your ways or you're going to hell. That's not what repentance is. If you've been listening, you have seen that repentance is from a Greek word, metanoia, and it means to change one's mind. It has to do with attitude. It has to do with knowing who you are, who God is, where you are, what you've done, and agreeing with God about it. And at that point, God begins to change you, if that's what he decides to do. But it's a constant kind of going before God and knowing that you're a sinner and that you're badly in need of his mercy. When Jesus told the parable about the tax collector who went to the temple to pray and cried out, Lord, he wouldn't even look up to God. Lord, have mercy on me, a sinner. Jesus said that he was justified. That he was justified because why? He repented. And now, he may have gone out and sinned just as bad after he left the temple as he did before he went in. I doubt it. Because I think maybe that was Matthew and some significant changes took place. But that's not the point. Repentance is not change. It's God's methodology for changing his people if he so desires to do so. Okay, in Luke 5:31-32, Jesus said he has come not to call the righteous, but sinners.
Do you know?

0: why he calls sinners? Because those are the people he can use in the world. That's what Paul was talking about when he wrote in 2 Corinthians 4:7 and 2 Corinthians 12:9. Listen to this. We have this treasure in jars of clay to show that the surpassing power belongs to God and not to us. God's power, Paul said in 2 Corinthians 12:9, God's power is made perfect in weakness. Repentance of who we are and who God is the place where God works. Whenever a famous athlete or movie star or rich business person comes to Christ, we lift them up as examples to the troops. I'm glad Jesus found them, but not because of their athletic prowess, acting fame, or business success. It was despite all of that. It was Paul's point when he wrote, "For consider your calling, brothers. Not many of you were wise according to worldly standards. Not many of you were powerful. Not many of you were of noble birth. But God chose what is foolish in the world to shame the wise. God chose what is weak in the world to shame the strong. God chose what is low and despised in the world, even things that are not, to bring to nothing things that are." That's 1 Corinthians 1:26 through 28. Let me show you something. Repentance is the source of Christian joy. When you were a child, did you sing the wonderful children's song? I remember singing this. I don't even know if children still do. I've got joy, joy, joy down in my heart. It's a proclamation of a reality that Christian children and adults have all experienced. The Bible teaches that there is a prerequisite to that experience. What is that? It's repentance. When David confessed and repented of his horrible sin in Psalm 51, and by the way, those were not popcorn sins. These were the biggies. When he confessed it in Psalm 51, you know what he asked? Restore the joy of my salvation. God does that. And the way he does it is when we repent. The church, and you know this, and I love the church, and I really do. I mean, she has been my mother all of my life, and not always a very good mother. But the church does have a problem with arrogance if we're not careful. So very often we have used our goodness as an example to challenge others who aren't as good as we are. Two problems with that. First is our goodness is a lie, and it's irritating to face the fact that some unbelievers are gooder than we are. But there's another kind of arrogance based on truth, and we have to watch it. It is the smell of arrogance in those who are accepted and forgiven and valued when they didn't earn it or deserve it. That's what the Christian faith is all about. But we have to be careful here, because you can become arrogant about grace, too. You can be proud of the fact that you're forgiveness, too. And pretty soon that begins to sneak off into self-righteousness if you're not careful. Yes, you're forgiven. Yes, you're acceptable. Yes, you're his. But don't brag about it. Laugh about it. And tell others they can have the same thing. You think about that. Amen.
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1: Hey, this is Brent. I got some great news. 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

0: Welcome to Truth for Life, where today we're investigating the prophetic visions in the book of Daniel. Alistair Begg is teaching from Daniel chapter 9, looking at how one extraordinary vision points forward to future events in history and ultimately to Christ's return. Here's Alistair.
1: In what follows, I reserve the right to change my mind later this evening and as often as necessary for the rest of my life until I finally settle the matter. What I'm about to now unfold for you will annoy some, disappoint others, confuse many, and perhaps encourage a few. Remember, it is the Word of God which is absolutely true and absolutely sufficient and absolutely right, and not the preacher's interpretation of it. It is the Word of God which is authoritative, and parts of the Word of God leave us with our hands over our mouths, and our unwillingness to end up in that position perhaps says more about our pride than it does about our desire to fully comprehend its truth. Daniel then is informed that the period that is in view, 70 weeks are decreed about your people and your body, that the period that is in view is 70 weeks, or literally 77s. If you want to go to the background of that, go to Leviticus chapter 25, and you can follow up on that. Even though the 70 years of the exile are coming to an end, there is, he discovers, a period of 77s before the end of the end. And within this time frame that we are being told about here, the final triumph of God's kingdom will eventually emerge. Now, if you look at verse 24, which is obviously key to this, it sets up everything that follows, not only chronologically, but or in terms of the verse format, but also in terms of an understanding. 70 weeks are decreed about your people and your holy city, and then we're told six things, all right? Number one, transgression will be finished. Sins will be brought to an end. Reconciliation will be made for iniquity, or atonement will be made for iniquity. It's all in the text. Just let your eye look on it. Vision and prophecy will be sealed, and the Most Holy will be anointed. There's some question whether that is a holy place or a holy person, but nevertheless, it is as it is. Now, anybody reading that verse with even a modicum of understanding of the New Testament is going to say what? Even your 10-year-old son or daughter, if they know anything about the Bible and you read that 24th verse to them, they're going to say to you, that must be about what Jesus does. That must be about what Jesus does. Well, and of course it is about what Jesus does. The question that it begs is, when has he done it, and what if it still has to be done, if any? But nevertheless, we can be absolutely certain that it is pointing forward to the person and to the work of the Lord Jesus Christ. Now, when it comes to this matter of the fulfillment of all of this, one of my good friends sees all of this, verse 24, completed in the coming of Christ, in his death and in his resurrection and in his ascension, and then subsequently in the events of AD 70 with the destruction of the temple. All right? So it is all wrapped up there. Yet another friend views all of 24, verse 24, not as a summary of what has already transpired, but as a prophecy directly related to what is going to transpire, which, if you still have patience and time, we may come back to in the end, which is directly related in the mind of that friend to the place of Israel as a nation, to the reconstruction of the temple, and to all that goes along with that. Well, you say, well, we don't care about your friends. Well, you're here, never mind your friends. You should have brought your friends and let them speak. Well, let me give you my best shot. I take it that what we have here is actually a summary of what Christ accomplished in his coming. And yet, because of the way you look at this description and all that follows, as we'll see in just a moment, it's hard for me to say that that is all that it is. And therefore, I personally think that it still foreshadows events yet to unfold. That there are elements that are still represented in this accomplishment here in verse 24 that are related then in 25, 26, and 27. While I recognize, and we recognize together, the triumph of all that Christ has accomplished, I still read, for example, Ephesians 1:10, that God's will has been set forth in Christ as a plan for the fullness of time to unite all things in Him, things in heaven and things on earth. Well, you say, but He has done that, hasn't He? Well, He has, yes, but not quite. And you have that sense, at least I have that sense, that we recognize in looking back that it forces us then to look forward. And as we saw in our studies in Mark chapter 13, this telescoping effect that exists in prophetic passages, we're not surprised to discover here. Well, if you're still with me, I will continue. Therefore, I go on to assume that the opening part of verse 25 and following, which is understanding that from the going out of the word to restore and build Jerusalem. You remember when Cyrus allows the people to be repatriated. They've been held in exile. Jeremiah says the time will come to an end. It comes to an end. And I believe that's what's represented here. I don't think anybody disagrees with that, actually, that there is going to come a time for Daniel and for his encouragement when this person will make it possible to restore and to rebuild Jerusalem. I take it that this anointed one, this prince, is, of course, Cyrus himself. He's referred to as the anointed one in the prophetic writings. Now, that in itself would be an encouragement to Daniel. But you then have to say that we go on to the 62 weeks. And then for 62 weeks, it shall be built again with squares and a moat, but in a troubled time. And after the 62 weeks, an anointed one shall be cut off. So the second period takes us from the time of Nehemiah all the way to the coming of Jesus. All the way to the coming of Jesus. And the people who have do all the mathematical formulations on it are at pains to make sure that the math actually works out, hence the preoccupation with AD 33 and everything else. They're saying, look, and some of them managed to get it down to the exact day of the crucifixion of Jesus or of the incarnation itself. That seems to me to be a lot of special pleading. But nevertheless, they're making the point that whether you regard it in these very literal terms or whether you regard this as a period of time, as a symbolic reference of time, at the end of it, what we have is the appearing of Christ Himself, so that it takes us to He who is the Anointed One. And when we look at this, we realize just how challenging it is. And this anointed one shall be cut off and shall have nothing. Now, here's where a King James Version Bible helped me out. Because I said, I always like to look at different translations. And the translation in the King James Version says, the Messiah shall be cut off and not for himself. Here the ESV, and this anointed one shall be cut off. Well, it's very helpful that the King James boys said, this is the Messiah. And of course, we understand that it is the Messiah. Remember Isaiah 53, in prophesying the death of the Lord Jesus, it says of Him that He would be cut off from the land of the living. And so Daniel is being told that somehow or another, in a way that would be inevitably cloudy for him, but in a way that is clear in the light of the New Testament, there is going to come this one who will be the Messiah Himself, and He will be cut off and shall have nothing. Well, what are we to do then with the people of the prince who is to come and shall destroy the city and the sanctuary? Who is this? Well, it depends on your view. Here's where Titus comes in and AD 70 comes in. Because when you read the history, you realize that that is exactly what happened in AD 70 when Titus, the leader of the Roman authorities, ransacked, destroyed Jerusalem and its inhabitants and the temple itself. And the people of the prince who is to come shall destroy the city and the sanctuary, and its end shall come with a flood, and to the end there shall be war. You see, that little phrase there is why I can't go with it all finishing up in AD 70. Because it doesn't sound like it finishes in AD 70 to me. And it's interesting, I'm prepared to say this, because if I told you who my friends are, you know, I love them very much, and they're far brighter than me. But I don't know whether they want it to end in AD 70 or whatever else it is. But the idea of it coming with a flood and the great destruction. But it then says, and to the end there shall be war. The ongoing notion. And desolations are decreed. Well, what are these? Well, the way people deal with this is they say that 27 and 26, the two verses, should be read parallel to one another. Parallel to one another. So that 27 should not actually be explaining what is coming after, but it is a recapitulation of what is said in verse 26. And this is where it gets really, really difficult. You say, well, it's been difficult for a while, but no. The reference to the Lord Jesus in verse 26. When you go to verse 27, is then it Jesus in verse 27 who is making a strong covenant with many for 1 week, and for half of the week he will put an end to sacrifice and offering? Is this the same person? Now, my one good friend says, of course it is. Because Jesus, by his death, put an end to sacrifice. It's the whole emphasis of the book of Hebrews. So, verse 27, he will make a strong covenant with many for 1 week and will put an end to sacrifice and to offering. So, from that perspective, the stopping of the sacrifices is viewed as a plus. But what if verse 27a does not refer to Jesus, but actually refers to the enemy of God's people? Then it changes everything. Because then what you have is someone putting an end to the sacrifices, not in a way that confirms their validity, but opposes them entirely. So then verse 27a becomes the stopping of the sacrifice, not as a positive act, but as a hostile act. And he shall put an end to sacrifice and to offerings. So the tidier view, which contains it in AD 70, somehow has to reckon with the way in which successive desolations point forward and foreshadow the end of the end. And this wing of abominations as a phrase, and on this wing shall come one who makes desolate until the decreed end is poured out on the desolator. I mean, we've got to do something with the man of lawlessness in 2 Thessalonians. We have to do something with the Antichrist. We have to do something with the fact that this whole deal is not finished yet. And we have to recognize, and that's why I say to you before, that when you deal with biblical prophecy, it's a bit like hill climbing. When you climb in the hills of Scotland, if you look up, you say, if we get there, we'll be on the top, until you get there and you realize we're not on the top. And it may happen to you 3 or 4 more times. But from where you stand, you think you see the end, until you move up and you see there is an end that is yet to be. And I think that in this passage, there is more of that than perhaps some are prepared to recognize. Well, the challenge in this is that your view of these verses impact a whole lot of stuff not least of all your view of Jerusalem, the temple, and ethnic Israel. From a certain perspective, those who see most of this yet to be, they view 1948 as absolutely key and represented in this passage, the return of the Jewish people to their own land, and therefore this means that we're now in part one of the week, and then, and so on. I respect that. I understand that. That is their view, and it is held very firmly. In that view, they anticipate the rebuilding of the temple, the restoration of Jewish worship for a significant period of time, and so on. The challenge for that, as I read my Bible, is this, that Jesus actually viewed himself as the replacement for the temple. That the ultimate anointing of the holy place is an anointing which rested on the Holy One himself. And the real temple is where Jesus is. The real temple is in the place of reconciliation. The real temple is the place of his kingly rule. But where is Jesus? Jesus has gone to heaven. Jesus is then himself present by the Holy Spirit. That's what we say, isn't it? That we gather in the presence of Jesus, that Jesus is present in Korea tonight. He's present in the northern parts of Africa. He's present in sub-Saharan Africa. He is present. How is he present? He's present by the Holy Spirit. It's better for you that I go away. Are you at this time going to restore the kingdom to Israel? No, fellas, that's not what I'm going to do. I'm going to go away. It's better. You must preach the gospel to the ends of the earth. Tell the people this amazing good news. And the Spirit of God is not confined then to one physical and one geographical location. That is why, you see, the idea of a pilgrimage to the Holy Land is actually a misnomer. There is no Holy Land. Now, that's not to say that it isn't good for us to go out there and see the actual historical sites where the events of the Bible unfolded. But do you really believe that that is the real holy place? Well, you see, this passage of the Bible actually impacts. The only truly biblical pilgrimage to the Holy Land is to go to Jesus. To go to Jesus. The nations are coming to the temple when they come to Jesus, when the gospel is preached, and when it is applied by the Holy Spirit to people's hearts. And when, remember, you read in the book of Revelation, at the end of it, oh, there was no temple. So you see, these things unsettle us if we have come from a background that believes very firmly about this, and I'm not here to oppose the view. I'm here simply to observe. But I firmly concur with my good friend Alec Mattia when he writes as follows. Old Testament national and territorial pictures prepare us for a kingdom that is not of this world. That's what Jesus said. My kingdom is not of this world, otherwise my followers would fight. It prepares us a redeemed and believing people who already live in the heavenly realms. Ephesians 4, and who here and now have come to the heavenly Zion. Daniel and his friends were asking, how long is this going to go on? We ask the same question. Tonight, we are closer to these things than we were last Sunday night. Tonight, we're traveling along the edge of human history. So the pessimist can look down and the fearful can look around, but the believer ought to lift his or her eyes and look up, for our redemption draws nigh. And the hymn writer captures it wonderfully. Mid toil and tribulation, and tumult of her war, she, that is the church, waits the consummation of peace forevermore, till with the vision glorious, her longing eyes are blessed, and the great church victorious shall be the church at rest. I don't know what Daniel made of all of this. I'm not sure what you make of all of this. I think I could study this for another 3 weeks and not be any better than I am right now. But I'm confident of two things. One, that God's word does not err, that ultimately that which he has purposed, he will accomplish, and that you are sensible people, and that you can go and figure this out for yourselves.
0: We're interpreting some difficult passages found in the book of Daniel, along with Alistair Begg on Truth for Life. Alistair returns in just a moment. If you've never read through the entire Bible, or if you're unclear about who lived when, or how the Old Testament events tell the overarching story of God's plan of salvation, don't miss the book we're recommending today. It's a book called The Story of God and Us, and it's a unique book. It takes you through the complete storyline of the Bible, retelling the stories, and taking you on a sweeping journey through all of Scripture. You begin with creation, you read about the fall, about the patriarchs, the judges, the kings, the prophets. You explore the Gospels, the themes found in the epistles, and finally God's plan for his renewed creation. If you've never fully understood how these Bible stories are connected, this book will help you gain a much clearer understanding of God's unending faithfulness throughout history, even as his people repeatedly faltered. 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Now here's Alistair with a closing prayer.
1: Father, thank you. I think, Lord, the big lesson tonight is this. Well, two. One would be, we look to the Holy Spirit to be the unfolder of Scripture for us. That our best attempts reveal the fact that we see through a glass darkly. That when we come across 400 different interpretations of something from good men that we respect, we are justified in concluding that this just can't be as clear as some people suggest it is. So we pray for humility of heart and mind. We pray that we won't become unbelieving. We don't want to be like the scoffers in 2 Peter who said, "Where is the promise of his coming? All things continue as they once did." We don't even want to go anywhere close to that. We affirm the fact, Lord Jesus Christ, that you are an ascended King, that you are a reigning Lord, that you will come in power and great glory, and we await that day. In the meantime, Lord, help us through all our part in these sevens to have this hope within us which creates zeal for evangelism and purity of life. And we thank you that we can look all the way back down through these 2,600 years and recognize that you have been faithful to your people, even as you're faithful to us tonight. And we look away from ourselves to you. In Jesus' name, amen.
0: I'm Bob Lapine. Glad you've joined us today. 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
10: Well, you have to understand that all of us are going to face problems, and your normal reaction is to blow up or run away or go quiet or punish somebody or swear. And if you know that's not biblical, hang on to your handlebars and you have to get out of it. If you don't, you're going to start imagining a bad future. Oh, this is going to crash. Oh, my marriage is full of problems. You know where anxiety comes from? Would you write this in your notes? Anxiety comes from imagining a future without including God.
11: Aloha, and welcome to Words of New Hope with Dr. Wayne Cordero. In the book of Proverbs, it says, "As a man thinks in his heart, so is he." Much of who you and I are is based on how we think about ourselves. That is why we need to put on the mind of Christ. Here is Pastor Wayne with a message entitled, "Putting on the Mind of Christ."
10: Let me speak a moment to parents. Let's read Deuteronomy 6 and let me launch on this for a second. Ride this hobby horse for a second. Let's read it. Go. "These commandments that I give you today are to be on your hearts." Here it is. "Impress them on your children. Talk about them when you sit at home and when you walk along the road and when you lie down and even when you get up." Yeah, what is he saying? He's saying, what kind of culture does your home have? Talk about all of these things. It should be like voiceless pictures that are speaking, silent megaphones that are saying, "This is who we are. This is who you get to be." If someone came to your house and spent just 5 minutes incognito, listening to conversation and looking at what you have on the walls and how you're, where you're coming from, your environment. What kind of culture would they say you have? Because every home has a culture. Every church has a culture. It may not be the culture you want, but you will have a culture. Even unintentionally, you have a culture because you're going to put up stuff on your walls, what you value. Oh, I value family. Great. Everyone values family pretty much. Or what else? Well, I have a picture of a horse. Okay, you value horses. What else? That's kind of it. Then I have, you know, nonchalant kind of stuff. I look at that and I think, no, we need to have silent megaphones that are speaking to our children. Maybe a scripture, trust in the Lord with all your heart. Lean not on your own understanding, and all your ways acknowledge him and he will direct your path. John 15:16, you didn't choose me, I chose you and appointed you that you should go forth and bear fruit. Jeremiah 29:11, I know the plans I have for you, declares the Lord. Plans not for your calamity, but for your welfare, in order that you might have a future and a hope. You have these different scriptures. These are like silent megaphones so that that's where our kids will be coming from. So that there's a cloud of witnesses surrounding them that speak to them the word of God. What kind of culture do you have? Think through that. Look through that. If someone comes to your home and leaves in 5 minutes, can they tell that you love Jesus without you preaching to them? What kind, where are you coming from? Think that through. And if you're a young person, what's in your room? How do you decorate your room? Do you have, like, you know, celebrities that have staples all through their head and coming out their nose? And we might get enamored with their voice, a voice you won't ever have, or looks we won't get, or money that is not what we're supposed to be after. But what it does is it's telling you every day, you need to be like me. You have no idea what kind of faith life they have, spiritual life they have, what they think about God. But that makes you almost being drawn to that, because that's the voice that speaks to you every day when you get up. But the Bible says, no, the word of God should be spoken to them when they get up, when you lie down, when you come in. You understand that? When they go out. That's where they're coming from. How are we going to renew our mind to God if nobody's talking to us? The Bible says faith cometh by hearing, and hearing by the word of God. If they don't hear it, how are they going to have faith for it? But they'll have the world speaking to them. Every playlist, every time they turn on their iPhone earbuds, every time they listen to something on Sonos or on whatever, iTunes, it's going to be music from the world. Hopefully they're listening to Christian music, but what is speaking to you to help you? Where are you coming from? Where are you coming from? Bible says this. Let's read in Malachi 2:15. Would you read it? And this is to parents. Go. Has not the one God made you? You belong to him in body and spirit. And what does the one God seek? Here it is. Godly. Continue. So be on your guard and do not be unfaithful to the wife of your. You know, the best thing I can do for my kids is to love their mother. To be faithful to the wife of my youth. And when my kids grow up in that environment, they're coming from something that's of faith. You understand? So what does God want? You know what God wants? Godly offspring. So if there's one thing we can do is just give him godly offspring. So where are they coming from? Rethink your house. Rethink what's going on. And then finally, would you ask yourself this question? What are you correcting to? Because all of us need correcting the way we think. Because the way we think when we come to Christ is our thoughts that have been unschooled by the Spirit, totally educated by the world, totally educated by hurts, maybe revenge, maybe anger, maybe betrayal, maybe molestation. But now we have all of these pillars upon which our thoughts are going to be based. And when we come to Christ, we need to correct all of these. Because you can't think that way, have a spirit that's regenerated and a mind that's unregenerate. It's going to cause confusion in your life and mine. We'll get complicated and get mad. It's like, man, this stuff of Christ is just so hard. There's a war going on inside of me. Well, we need to renew the spirit of our minds. And so we've got to make sure that we are basing it on the principles of God's word. And what are we doing? We're correcting it to something. What are we going to correct it to? The world, the legislature, the laws? No. Here it is. Let's read 2 Timothy 3:16. Would you read it with me? Go. All scripture is inspired by God and profitable for teaching, reproof, and training in. Yeah. Let the word of God start to train you. So what God's word says is the way I'm going to think. And I have to unlearn this and replace it with this. That becomes what calibrates the way I think. Our thinking, how many of you would say my thinking still needs to be calibrated? Yeah, not just mine, yours. I mean, yeah. Some of you go, yeah, you need to recalibrate your mind, dude. Some time ago, my wife and I had a little contest who would lose like 4 or 5 pounds the fastest. And so I got on the scales about a week later and I'd lost like 4 or 5 pounds. I thought, yes, this is so cool. And I got off the bathroom scale and it zeroed at a -4. No. So when you reach down there and you recalibrate it, you know what I mean? Those old scales, like, oh. But, you know, reality struck. But the Bible says it in this way, you shall know the truth and the truth will. And I would add a little bit more, but before it makes you free, sets you free, it'll make you miserable. Because you come to the reality that I need some recalibration. Think of it this way. Every precise or precision instrument requires constant recalibration. A microscope, a telephoto lens, you're constantly recalibrating it to get things into focus. A telescope, surgical instruments, digital instruments, even our computers need to be updated, recalibrated. But nothing is more precision than the soul of the human heart. And we must have it recalibrated often because you're gonna bump into problems. You're gonna bump into somebody yelling at you on the freeway, giving you the one-way sign to heaven, and you're gonna think, "What? Oh, I'm gonna go after him." Well, you know, recalibrate back to the way God wants. If you keep going that way and you give into your flesh, you understand how you develop a pattern of response. Pretty soon, that becomes your default. And now when we come to Christ, we have all of these pathways that are defaults in the way that we react. And we come to Christ and our hearts get regenerated, but we still get mad here. What about that? Who does he think he is? And then we think, oh, Lord, I just need to be changed from glory to glory. I can't do it on my own. But there are pathways in your brain that they're like ruts, that it's easy to get caught in a rut. Up in the tundra in the Arctic, there's thousands and thousands of square miles of tundra. And when the trucks go through that area, they leave big ruts. And someone put a sign before one of those ruts that goes forever. And he put a sign that says, choose your rut wisely. You'll be in it for the next 100 miles. And see, these ruts are creases in your brain. And if you've ever been riding a bicycle and you go into one of those ruts, it's like you can't get out of them. And if you try, you spill. But if you can, you just put on the power, you grip those handlebars, and you get out of it intentionally. That's the only way to get out of it. Isn't that right? And when you come to Christ, the Bible will say one thing, but your flesh will say, no, this is the way that I'm used to doing it. But you say, no, I've got to get out of this. And once you recognize it, the truth will set you free, but you still have to hang on to your handlebars and pump like crazy. And once you get out of it and you do it again and again and again and again and again, pretty soon the old rut erodes, the new pathway begins, and now you start thinking like Jesus would think. Your first reaction will be what Jesus would react to and how he would respond. You understand? And you do that enough times, you start developing the mind of Christ. Is it easy? Mm-mm. I have to level with you. It ain't easy. It's not. So you say, well, how in the world do you do that? Well, you have to understand that all of us are going to face problems. And your normal reaction is to blow up or run away or go quiet or punish somebody or swear or whatever it is. And if you know that's not biblical, hang on to your handlebars. And you have to get out of it. If you don't, you're going to start imagining a bad future. Oh, this is going to crash. Oh, my marriage is full of problems. Oh, this church is no good. It's like, whoa, whoa, whoa, whoa. You know where anxiety comes from? Would you write this in your notes? Anxiety comes from imagining a future without including God. Imagining a future without including God. Well, my marriage won't make it. Have you included God in on this yet? No. Include God. If you don't, anxiety will be the result. Anxiety is imagining it. Remember, Satan is a headhunter. Your mind is the battlefield. And capturing your imagination will be his trophy. He wants to capture your imagination so he can spin it any way he wants to. And most of the times, he'll get you to imagine a future without including God. And boy, you think about the source of anxiety, there you got it. So you've got to include God. And say, okay, all right, Lord, I've got to. Otherwise, there's a story. The doctor comes to this patient and he says, I got bad news and worse news. What do you want first? He said, give me the worst news. You have 24 hours to live. He goes, what can be worse than that? He said, I forgot to tell you yesterday. So how do you do that when each of us are going to run into some problems and old default, old ruts? How do you do that? When I first came to Christ, my mind was in the gutter. And every other word was an F word or a swear word. And I was living a life that wasn't kosher and wasn't God. And when I came to Christ, my

lot easier back there. And the Lord just said, I want you to start memorizing scripture, because the scripture has to overwrite what's going on in your head. The old stuff has to be overwritten. I thought, Lord, okay. So I started memorizing scripture. Was it easy? No, it's hanging on to the grips of your bike and getting out of those ruts. And so I would put scripture on 3x5 cards and memorize them. And I started doing daily devotions, and that helped so much. Can I tell you what a lifesaver just daily devotions are? And if you haven't started that, go up to the bookstore. There's the Divine Mentor book and a journal. The most important critical investment you can ever make will not be in stocks or mutuals. It'll be in improving your own life. That's the greatest investment you can make, hands down, believe me. In your growth, in your faith journey, in your knowledge, in your character. I tell business people, work harder on yourself than you work on your job. Because when you improve, everybody around you becomes automatic beneficiaries of your improvement. Work harder on yourself. It's the greatest investment. Go up and get a book that's called A Divine Mentor and pick up a journal and follow that. And that's what I do every morning. Did it this morning before I came to church, daily devotions, and then memorizing scripture. And this is what the Lord said. I want you to memorize large doses, like chapters at a time. What I didn't know was God knew what was coming up and that I would need a new basis of thinking. If not, I would sink. And so he had me start to memorize scripture. I remember memorizing Jeremiah 29:11. I know the plans I have for you, declares the Lord. Plans not for your calamity, but for your welfare, in order that you might have a future and a hope. Psalm 91. He who seeks security under the arms of the Almighty will rest in the shadow of his wings. And he will keep you from the pestilence and the tempest by night, and the arrows that fly by day. For 1,000 may fall at your side, 10,000 at your right hand, but no harm will come near to you. Psalm 125, he who trusts in the Lord will be like Mount Zion. He shall not be moved. What I didn't know is when Anna and I went to Hilo, a lady came to Christ right at the beginning of our ministry, not knowing that this was the girlfriend of one of the syndicate guys. It's like the mafia on the Big Island, which was a pretty prevalent organization at that time, and she quit doing cocaine with her boyfriend and quit sleeping with them and started going to church and said we were going to need to break up. And at midnight, my wife remembers this, I got a call, and I thought, oh, it's someone from the church. So I called, and this guy's on the other end. He said, you ruined my life. That was his first words. You ruined my life. I said, excuse me? You ruined my life. My woman, he called it my woman doesn't partake with me. And she's not in here. She wants to leave me. He said, you ruined my life. She became religious at your church. You ruined my life, and I'm about to ruin yours. Then he said this, don't leave your house. Click. I thought, okay, you know, I don't think I need to leave my house tomorrow. I don't have it. Fear struck me like a lightning bolt. And I started sweating and having anxiety attacks and thinking, what? We called the police and they started doing surveillance, but no guarantees, right? And so this fear just invaded me. I thought, wow, what's going on? And I began to imagine a future without God. I was trying to think, what am I going to do? What do I do? How do I resolve this? Do I go after him? What do I do? And then I thought, wait a minute. God has been asking me to repattern the way I think. I'm still thinking the old way. I need to rethink the new. And he showed me again the promises that he had been giving me that I was supposed to memorize. And it was almost like God knew what was coming up. So he prepared all of this and said, now think the way I want you to think. Listen carefully, and you can write this in your notes. Don't doubt in the dark what God has already shown you in the light. Because there's going to come dark times

0: your life. But don't doubt in the dark what God has shown you in the light. Apply it. Well, after a while, things kind of settled down, and the police were on surveillance. And about, oh, I don't know, a month later, that lady called me and said, you know, my boyfriend was called to a job. He has to do a job, like snuff somebody out. He was called to do a job. I think it was in L.A. I can't remember. And she said, but he left and we haven't heard from him since. Until this day, we don't know where he is. It's like God just took him out. And I thought, Lord, you said, huh? 1,000 may fall at the side, 10,000 at my right, but no harm will come you. For those who trust in the Lord shall be as Mount Zion. You shall not be moved. I thought, Lord, you're really right. It was about 10 years later that the Attorney General's office called me and said, there's been a hit on, a threat to have a hit on your life. And he's coming from LA, but don't worry, they said. We're watching the airport. And I thought, what? This is during the same-sex marriage time. And so there's a lot of threats going on. And the police said, you need to wear a vest when you preach. I said, no, I'm not wearing a vest. I said, no, they make them very thin now. It's all right. Can't tell. I said, I wear Aloha shirts. He said, no, they won't be able to tell. I said, forget it. Why? Because I know the promises of God. Everything changed. Your thinking changes. Remember, anxiety is envisioning a future without including God. Include Him. But it requires you to think differently, to renew the spirit of your mind. And God will give you a new way of thinking, a new perspective, a courage that's uncanny. It's out of this world because it's heavenly. And God has that for you. God has that for all of us. Take a look around and see the world in which we live. Do you think we need faith today? Do we need courage today? Absolutely. But that only comes, not just by the regeneration of our spirit, but the renewing of our mind, so that we think the way Jesus wants us to think. I want to encourage you to have the eyes of faith, to have the mind of Christ. And it won't be an overnight thing. Hang on to your handlebars, because you're going to be in a rut sometimes. But that's a good sign, because it tells you that God's leading you another way. And you know where true north is. And I'm going to go with that. And I'm not going to be going another way, because God has taught me and I'm going to follow it. Some of you need to take this message, weave it into the fabric of your heart, and begin to practice it, because God has something great in store for you. We're not waiting on God. He's waiting on us. Amen. Amen. Let's stand together.
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0: 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Mark is founding pastor of New Life Community Church in Chicago. I'm Wayne Shepherd. Now, we all know the feeling of being stuck, whether it's in traffic or bad weather or the airport waiting for our flight. Sometimes we feel trapped and we just want to break free, don't we? But Mark, today you're going to show us how sometimes the freedom we're waiting for is being held up by our own choices.
1: Well, Wayne, as someone who lives in Chicago, we know a lot about being stuck in traffic and snow and a lot of those.
0: And airports, yes.
1: Yes, and airports. But this is not about traffic or airports. This is about our spiritual life. And this is one of the most compelling stories of Jesus' interaction with someone that is stuck but is having a hard time really getting out of this place of stuckness, and how Jesus helps them navigate a new chapter of freedom.
0: Well, join us in John chapter 5. Today's Bold Steps message is titled, Love Stops for Freedom. To get started, here is Mark Jobe.
1: I don't know if you've ever been stuck in life, but it's not a good feeling, is it? When you're stuck, you're in a spot that you don't want to be at. You want to move forward, but it's difficult to get beyond that. My daughter, when she was about 3 years old, we were renting at a school. And my wife came to me after service with a look of panic on her face, saying, Mark, call the ambulance, call the fire truck. Marissa's stuck. And I said, okay, take me to where she is. And so I ran to where she was at, and she had gotten her head stuck between two metal bars on the railing of a stair, and she stuck her head in and couldn't get her head out. And so I ran up to her, knowing that children get panicky if you get panicky, and I said, Marissa, how you doing? She said, okay, Dad. She was only three, and I said, it looks like you're stuck. Yeah, and she could not get her head out of there. And I literally thought we were going to have to call the firemen or call the ambulance to be able to get her out, because we tried for a long time and couldn't get her out. And finally, without losing any ears, we were able to get her out. But here's the thing. When she was stuck, the whole family was stuck, because her stuckness made us all stick around. We couldn't go anywhere. We couldn't go for lunch. We couldn't move because she was stuck. In this story here, you find the story of a man that's stuck. It says, sometime later, verse 1 of John chapter 5, Jesus went to Jerusalem for a feast of the Jews. Now there is in Jerusalem near the Sheep Gate a pool, which in Aramaic is called Bethesda, which is surrounded by five covered colonnades. By the way, archaeologists just recently dug up this pool that's located near the Temple Mount. It's a beautiful pool that was built for the enjoyment of people to be around water, a gathering place, but it had turned into something totally different than it was built for. It had turned into a place where people came that were stuck. It tells us in the next verse why people went there. It says that rumor had it that periodically an angelic being would descend from heaven, and that this angelic being would actually touch the water in the pool, and there would be ripple effect in the pool, and the first sick person to get inside of the pool would be healed. Now, whether that really happened or whether that was just rumor or legend, we don't know. But word spread that this pool had healing power. If you were the first one to get in there, then regardless of what disease you had, what sickness you had, that you could be set free and liberated. So family members brought their lame, the paralytic, the blind, the diseased. And hundreds gathered around this pool. They made their house there. They slept on mats. They waited around all day, waiting for the ripple in the pool, any glimmer of an angelic being, any notice of the water changing. They lived for the day that they could get unstuck, that they could be healed, that they could be made well, that they could go forward. It tells us that Jesus happened to be passing through that area. And a great number of disabled people used to lie, the blind, the lame, the paralytic. And verse 5 says, one who was there had been an invalid for 38 years. And Jesus saw him laying there and learned that he had been in this condition for a long time. Anybody here 38 years old? Anybody here 38? Come on, admit it. You're still young. That's still young. 38. Listen, your entire lifetime lying near a pool. Your entire lifetime paralyzed, unable to walk, unable to move, stuck in life. And the Bible says that Jesus came to this man and he says something unusual, something that it's just not the kind of question you ask someone that's lying by a pool wanting to get well. He asked the man that had been laying there for 38 years, he leaned down to him, looked him in the eyes, and he says, "Do you want to get well?" What kind of question is that? I mean, seriously, it's like going to Stroger's Hospital and sticking your head in each of the rooms and saying, "Hey, I'm here. Do you want to get well? Do you want to get well?" Of course. They're going to say, "Of course we want to get well. That's why we're in a hospital. That's why we've come. We want to get well. We want to get unstuck. We want to change." If you're taking notes this morning, jot this down. I believe there's four steps here given for healing and freedom. The first one is this. The first step to healing and freedom is making a choice. You see, I'm not so convinced that everybody that says they want to change or get unstuck or get well really wants to get well or change or get unstuck. I think that sometimes we get more comfortable with an old problem than with a new solution. I think sometimes we start building our life around our misery. And although we say that we want to change, deep down inside, we become used to our prison cell and really don't want change. I've been a pastor long enough to know that everybody that says, "I want to change my life," doesn't really want to change their life. I've been a pastor long enough to say that every person bound by an addiction that says, "I want to be set free," doesn't really want to get set free. I've been around long enough to see that every person that says, "Hey, I really want to get rid of this old lifestyle," doesn't really want to get rid of that old lifestyle, because oftentimes we have become so used to, so accustomed, so enculturated to our old lifestyle, to a habit, to our stuckness, to our misery, that although with our lips we say we want to change, we've never really thought through the choice, do I really, really want to change? I read recently of some nuns in Prague that their convent was used at one time as a prison during the communist occupation. And the bottom part was used as prison cells. So in order to make a little bit of extra money, they decided to turn that portion into a hotel in the mid-90s. But they thought the draw of it being a prison would sort of be interesting. So they kept it more or less like a prison, but they turned it into hotel rooms. And they wanted it to look like a prison cell, but yet feel like a hotel room. So a prison, but yet comfortable. And it reminded me of us. You see, some of us say we want to be set free, but in really what we're saying is, "I want to be more comfortable in my prison cell." Some of us say, "I really want to get out of this place that I'm at," but really you're saying, "I want my mattress to be a little thicker. I would say, hey, as long as my mattress is a little more comfortable, I'm willing to stay in my prison cell. I want my pillow fluffed, but I don't really want to get out of prison. I'm not really ready for a total life change. I've gotten used to where I'm at. I've gotten used to being stuck. I'm not sure I want to go forward. I just don't want to be uncomfortable right now." Jesus looked at this man and he said, "Do you really want to get well?" Let me tell you this, every change starts with a decision. Unless you make a decision, you'll never change. It doesn't end with a decision, but it starts with a decision. You cannot change until and unless you decide, "I am ready to change. I want to get well. I want to get unstuck. I want to change." Jesus looks at this man and he says, "Do you really want to get well?" It seems obvious. It seems like it's a rhetorical question. It seems like it's answered itself. But let me tell you, there are Here in America alone, there are 10 million alcoholics over the age of 18. Most of them, if you were asked them, do you want to change? They would say, I don't want to be an alcoholic, but do they really want to? There's over 200,000 heroin addicts in the United States of America. If you were to ask them, do you want to change? Do you want to be set free? Many of them would say, yes, I want to. But they haven't yet answered the question if they really, really want to. You see, there are 70 million people or more in this country that are 30 pounds overweight or more. You say, oh, now, Pastor, you're getting personal. Now, and you know in your life that you want to change, that it's not what you want to be, that your doctor says, hey, you're going to die of a heart attack. This is bad for your cholesterol. Listen, do you want to change? But the question is, but do you really want to go through the pain of that change? There are 10 million pill abusers in this country, and most of them, if you were to ask, do you want to change, they say yes, but in reality, I'm not so sure. There are 35 million nicotine addicts in this country. They know every time they light up that there's a warning on the cigarette pack that says, this causes cancer, this may kill you. And deep inside, if you were to say, do you want to change, most of them would say yes, but the question is, do you really want to change? I mean, seriously, do you really want to change? Because it starts with a decision. God can do nothing until we decide. God leads us to a decision. He prompts us to a decision. He convicts us to it. But there comes a point in time where we have to choose. We have to make a choice. And the power of our process begins in the power of a decision.
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1: 2nd, if you're taking notes, write this down. The second step is not only you have to choose, but the second step is you have to stop making excuses for why you're still bound by your problem. I want you to notice how this man answered. Jesus asked him a very clear yes or no question, but he answered basically with excuses. Verse 7, he looks at Jesus and says, Sir, the invalid man replied, I have no one to help me into the pool when the water's stirred. While I'm trying to get in, someone else goes down ahead of me. Well, hello, is that what Jesus asked you? Did Jesus really say, why do you think you're in this condition you're at? No, that's not what he asked. Jesus said, do you want to be well? And he takes time to explain why he's in the condition he's at and why he can't change. See, most of us camp out in why we're not changing. I call it a victim mentality. You see, listen to me. When you're a victim, you have no responsibility to change. When you're a victim, you cross your arms and you wait for the world to change. You wait for your husband to change. You wait for your boss to change. You wait for your kids to change. When you're a victim, you simply cross your arms and say, I would not be this way if the people around me were different. But I have to be this way. As long as the people around me don't change, then I have to be this way. You see, this man who was stuck for 38 years, he started with the people around him and he said, I have no one to take me into the pool. He could have said, well, it's my family's fault. You see, if 30 of my relatives would just take one day a month and hang out with me and wait for the pool. I mean, they don't even have to talk to me. They could just sit there and read the paper, do aerobic exercise, whatever. Just hang out with me. And if the pool stirred, they could pick me up and put me in. My family doesn't support me. It's all my family's fault that I'm in this condition that I'm at. If I just had people around me that supported me more, loved me more, encouraged me more, listen, I wouldn't be stuck. It's all these people, boy, if I just had the support I needed. Sound familiar? Hello? If you're a victim, you know that language because you've used it. If people would just support me, if someone would call me up, if someone would just encourage me. It's all the people around me that aren't supportive, encouraging, they're not positive, so that's why I'm stuck where I'm at. And then he goes on, he starts blaming the other people. Listen, every time I try to go in, I've seen the pool move a few times. And I make my way over, but look at me, I'm paralyzed, I can't move too fast, and the lame guy that, hey, he's only got one leg that's bad, man, he jumps over me, and he gets in the pool quicker than I do. You know, there should be a numbering system to this process. I mean, where does seniority fit in? I've been here 38 years, that guy's only been here 3 years. Man, I think he should get in line. It's the people around me that keep me stuck the way I'm at. That's a victim's mentality. And that's exactly what this man had. He had a victim's mentality because victims look at people around them and say, I am this way because of the people around me, and I cannot change unless they change. Some of you are in a marriage and you blame your bad attitude on your husband, or you blame your negative attitude on your wife. And you say, well, if my husband would change, then my attitude would be different. Let me tell you something. Listen, your attitude is not your husband's problem. Your attitude is your problem. You are responsible for your attitude. If my boss weren't so negative and critical, if my work environment would be different, then I would be a different person. No, you are responsible. Listen, step up to the plate. Say, I am responsible for me. I am responsible for my attitude. I am responsible for my destiny. I am responsible for my life. I am not a victim. I am responsible for me. No one else can tell me how my attitude functions. I choose my attitude. Are you tracking with me? You know, when we're stuck, we use a lot of, we can deny, we can generalize, we can minimize, we can dodge, we can blame, we can attack, we can excuse. We can do a lot of things when we're a victim, but ultimately, we are responsible for our own destiny. Ultimately, we are responsible. And listen to me well, look up at me, because this is real important. If you're waiting for someone else to change before you get unstuck, good luck, because you're going to be in your prison cell for a long time. Amen. It starts with a choice. The second step is that you stop making excuses for where you're at. You take responsibility and say, I'm here. The sum of my choices have led me to where I'm at. And I take responsibility for where I'm at right now. My attitude, where I'm at in my spiritual life, where I'm at in my family life, where I'm at in my relationships, where I'm at in my stuckness, I take responsibility. Number three, listen, you need to discover the freedom process that God has laid out for you. You say freedom is a process. I want you to notice what Jesus said to this man that was stuck after he gave him excuses. Verse 8. Jesus said to him, get up, pick up your mat, and walk. Get up, pick up your mat, and walk. Now that may seem like it all sort of connects together in one sentence, but there's three emphatic commands that are given here. One is get up, secondly is pick up your mat, and third is walk. Listen, this man was being asked by Jesus to do something that in his own power he could never do. That he had attempted year after year, season after season. Do you not think that he had tried to get up and walk hundreds of times? Do you not think that he had raised himself thinking in his mind, well, maybe this time my legs won't give in? Do you not think that he had tried to lean himself up against one of the pillars around that pool and try to hoist himself up. I can guarantee you he had tried on his own power many times. The difference now was the infusion of the dunamis power of God, of the Holy Spirit. Because you tried a lot of things on your own power, but unless you've tried with the power of God, then listen, you have not tried yet, because the power of God is the difference maker. Jesus said to him, get up. The second thing that Jesus said to him was, take your mat. I was always a little puzzled about why Jesus would say, take your mat. I never thought Jesus was super environmentally friendly. Was this about littering, recycling? No. As I thought about this, I think there's something much deeper going on in this, why Jesus said, take up your mat. If you've ever been around the homeless, you'll realize that for the homeless, a cardboard box becomes their home. They view their cardboard box like you view your house that you pay a mortgage on, because that's their place, that's their space, that's their identity, that's where they feel like, hey, this grounds me, this is where I belong. I believe that Jesus was telling this man, I want you to pick up your mat, because that is who you were, but you will never go back there again. You're not leaving the mat in case it doesn't work out. You go back there. This is not a commitment with prenuptial agreement. This is a commitment to say, once I pick up my mat, I lose my space. I will never go back there again. This change will be for good. This change will last.
0: And there's a part two of this lesson coming up tomorrow here on Bold Steps with Pastor Mark Job, so be sure to listen then. In the meantime, head over to our website, boldsteps.org, and check out the wide variety of faith-building tools and opportunities we have available right now. Mark, this month's Bold Step gift, it's a book I think a lot of us could use. So tell us about this book.
1: Yeah, so I'm excited to be able to offer this book. It's called The Case for Faith by Lee Strobel. Lee Strobel, many of you have heard his name and know that he was basically an editor of a Chicago newspaper. He was an atheist. His wife started coming to faith. And then he, exploring Christianity, became a believer.
0: Yeah.
1: And he wrote a couple of books, but A Case for Faith is powerful, because there's a lot of people that want to embrace Christianity, but they get stuck on some tough topics.
0: Mm-hmm.
1: Since there's evil and suffering in this world, how could God be loving? Or does miracles, do they contradict science? Or what about evolution versus a creator God? There's topics that are difficult that sometimes keep people stuck, like, I wish I had the answer for that. Lee does a great job in answering these questions in a very clear, concise, but compelling way.
0: He doesn't shy away from the tough questions, does he?
1: So, if you've been struggling with some of those things like suffering in the world, creation versus evolution, what about miracles? Is Jesus really the only way? Could a loving God torture people in hell forever? Some of those tough questions, this is a book that you need to get. We love to put it into your hand this month.
0: Just reach out and request The Case for Faith when you give a donation of any amount to support this ministry. 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And that brings our program to a close. I'm Wayne Shepherd, inviting you to come back tomorrow for part two of this lesson titled Love Stops for Freedom. It's a series finale about staying in the freedom of God. It's coming up Tuesday on Bold Steps with Mark Job. 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
3: 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I got some great news. 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
9: Malachi tells us that God has a book of remembrance. So when you are tempted to think that perhaps your service for God is in vain, you need to know that God remembers what you have done.
10: Welcome to Open the Bible with Pastor Colin Smith. I'm Steve Hiller. Glad you've joined us today. And Colin, last time we began a message called God Remembers, based on Malachi chapter 3 and verse 16, which says, "Then those who feared the Lord spoke with one another. The Lord paid attention and heard them. And a book of remembrance was written before him."
11: Yeah, the Book of Remembrance. Back in the time of Malachi, it was the practice that heroic deeds that should be honored, were written down in what was called a Book of Remembrance. And back in the Book of Esther, there's a marvelous example of how the Book of Remembrance was brought out, and a heroic deed was read out loud to the king, and the person who performed that deed was honored as a result. Now, what a marvelous thought this is, that God has a Book of Remembrance, that he never forgets what his faithful people have done. And that wonderful truth is written right throughout the scriptures. Again and again, we're told of what God remembers. He remembers our words. He remembers our deeds. All that goes into serving the Lord is present in his mind and in his heart, and it is never forgotten. And I think this is the most marvelous encouragement. If you think that somehow what you have done for the Lord has been in vain, that somehow it's been forgotten, it is never forgotten by the Lord. And so I hope you're going to be encouraged by that wonderful truth today.
10: Well, we're going to look at that truth some more from the book of Malachi, chapter 3 and verse 16. So grab a Bible, join us there as we continue our message, God Remembers. Here is Pastor Colin.
9: Now, what does God remember? Well, let me just identify a few things. First, God remembers your work. Hebrews chapter 6 and verse 10 states this so clearly. God is not unjust so as to overlook your work and the love that you have shown for his name in serving the saints as you still do. Now, perhaps you feel that no one sees what you do, and that no one cares about what you do. Who knows the love and the care that you are putting into the work that has been trusted to you by Almighty God? And the answer to that question is God sees what you are doing, and he will not overlook your work. And not only does God know and remember your work, God knows and remembers your words. Back to Malachi chapter 3 and verse 16. Remember what we have just learned, that those who feared the Lord spoke with one another. And the Lord paid attention and heard them, and a book of remembrance was written before the Lord. The connection is very clear. God is remembering and writing down the words that are spoken that were words of faith that honored him. God hears us when we speak to him. But what we're seeing here is something else. God hears when we speak about him. Those who feared the Lord spoke to one another and the Lord heard them. God hears what we say to one another. When you speak to a brother or a sister, when you speak even to someone who does not believe, and you speak with faith, and you speak with hope, and you speak with love, and you speak with courage, God hears what you say, and he will never forget it. When they spoke to one another, a book of remembrance was written before the Lord. And then God remembers your tears. I love this verse in Psalm 56 in verse 8, where David says to God, "You have kept count of my tossings. Put my tears in your bottle. Are they not in your book?" In your book. You see what he's saying? God knows your highest hopes, and God knows your deepest fears, and God knows every tear that has ever rolled down your face. David says, "Collect my tears in your bottle. Are they not written in your book?" God knows the pain that you carry, and God remembers your tears. And then God remembers your desires. Psalm 38 and verse 9, David says, O Lord, all my longing is before you. My sighing is not hidden from you. Now, one of the things that you discover very early in the Christian life is that your desire exceeds your grasp or your reach. You want to be more godly than you are. You want to accomplish more for the Lord Jesus Christ than you actually do. This is true of the most mature believers. Paul, towards the end of his life, says, I want to know Christ and the power of his resurrection, not that I've already obtained all this. I'm still pressing on. That's what he says. God knows what you want to be, and he knows that you haven't got there yet. And God knows what you want to do. This is a wonderful encouragement, by the way, in times of disappointment. Perhaps there was something that you thought you might do, wanted to do, something good, and the door just didn't open. Or perhaps a door that seemed to be open was closed. And you live with a sense of disappointment. I wish that I'd been able to do this, but it was not. You know, David was in that position. He really wanted to build the temple for God. And that privilege was given to his son Solomon. And there's a wonderful statement that Solomon makes. He tells us in 1 Kings chapter 8 and verse 18 that God said to his father David, whereas it was in your heart to build a house for my name, you did well. You did well that it was in your heart. Now, David didn't get to build the temple. It was a huge disappointment to him. But God knew that it was in his heart. God remembers not only what you did, but what you wanted to do. Oh, Lord, all my longing is before you. Now, friends, here is something wonderful to encourage faithful believers. Your work, your words, your tears, and even your desires are all written down in God's book of remembrance, all recorded, never to be forgotten. Now, what God remembers is wonderful, but what's even better is what God chooses not to remember. You see, there are other things about us that the Bible tells us are also written down. Jeremiah tells us the sin of Judah is written with a pen of iron. With a point of diamond, it is engraved on the tablet of their heart and on the horns of their altars. Now, you see what Jeremiah is telling us? That our sins are also recorded. And they're not written in pencil so they can be easily erased. They're not even written in ink. They are, he says, engraved with a pen of iron. They're chiseled out with a diamond point. Our sins are written down. The small things, small sins that you hardly remember, the secret sins that you think no one else knows about, the great sins that you wish that you could forget, they're all written. And with every year that passes, the list gets longer. Now, here is the wonderful news of God's grace. In Jesus Christ, God remembers your work, your words, your tears, and your desires, But in Jesus Christ, God does not remember your sins. Jeremiah chapter 31 and verse 34, God says, I will forgive their iniquity. I will remember their sin no more. Now, you ask the question, how can God remember our sin no more if it is written with a pen of iron? Well, Paul tells us that when Jesus went to the cross, he canceled the writing that stood against us. Colossians chapter 2 and verse 14, he tells us that God forgave our sins by canceling the record of debt, literally the writing. The record of debt, the writing that stood against us with its legal demands, he set it aside. How? By nailing it to the cross. The written charge sheet with all of the accumulated writing over all the years of our lives, the small sins, the secret sins, the great sins, all that was written against us. Jesus Christ took that charge sheet and nailed it to the cross. When he was nailed to the cross, our sins were nailed there with him. And when he hung there under the charge sheet, he dealt with all that would have been ours and all that would rightly have been otherwise charged against us, so that in Jesus Christ, God says, your sins and your iniquities, I will remember no more.
10: 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Again, here is Pastor Colin.
9: How are we to use this wonderful truth that we've been focusing on in Malachi chapter 3 and verse 16, that God remembers? Well, let me suggest four ways that we can make this very practical and use this wonderful truth in our lives. And the first is very simply, use this to help you treasure Jesus.

That is mercy indeed. Use this wonderful truth to help you treasure the Lord Jesus Christ. Then here's a second application. Use this to strengthen you in service. Remember that when Malachi says a book of remembrance was written before the Lord, he says this by way of answer to those who were tempted to think that it might be vain to serve the Lord. Friends, it is never vain to serve the Lord. And here's why. A book of remembrance is written before him. God remembers your work, your words, your tears, and your desires, and even a cup of cold water given in the name of Jesus Christ will not go without its reward. It will be rewarded, Jesus says. So use this wonderful truth to strengthen you in service. Your labor in the Lord is not in vain. He remembers. And then here's a third application. Use this to sustain you in patience. A book of remembrance was written before the Lord. Now, of course, the whole point of a book of remembrance, as we saw from the illustration in the book of Esther, is that there will be a day of future reward. God does not promise to us immediate recognition or immediate reward in this life. What he does tell us is that he remembers. And when you know that he remembers, that will sustain you in patience. Jesus said repeatedly, when you pray, when you give, you do this in secret, but your Father who sees what you do in secret, well, the day is going to come when he rewards you openly. Right now, we are like servants who are trusted by a great king to do certain work that has been given to our hands by him. The king has gone to a far country. And no one really sees the work that we are doing in his name. But one day, this king will return. And when he returns, what we have done will be made known. Then the king will say, "Well done, good and faithful servant, enter into your master's joy. The day of your reward is coming." Well, now use that to sustain you in patience. But then I want to give you one more application of this truth that I think speaks very powerfully to us in these difficult days in which we are living. And that is that we use this truth to help us grow in grace. Brothers and sisters, you don't need me to tell you how desperately our world needs an infusion of kindness, of grace, of love, of patience, of forgiveness, and of peace. We live at a time where people have so often become used to thinking the very worst about each other. And we're not immune from the effects of that in our own hearts and in our minds. The Apostle Paul says, "Brothers, sisters, whatever is honorable, whatever is true, whatever is just and pure and lovely and commendable, if anything's worthy of praise, think about these things." The Puritan Thomas Watson makes reference to a story about Alexander the Great. Apparently, Alexander the Great had an ugly scar down one side of his face. And when his portrait was painted, the story goes that the artist chose to have him seated with his elbow on a table so that the fingers of his hand covered

0: the scar. Watson says, and I quote, "The painter who drew Alexander's picture drew him with his finger upon the scar. So God puts a finger of mercy on the scars of his children." That's beautiful. God puts a finger of mercy on the scars of his children. Sarah once laughed at the promises of God. But in the New Testament, God just passes over that and simply commends her as a woman with a gentle and quiet spirit. God's finger was over the scar. We saw earlier that Job said in his darkest days some terrible things. On one occasion, he cursed the very day that he was born. But as we saw last time at the end of the book of Job, God passes over all that. He puts his finger on the scar and simply draws to the attention of his friends the ways in which Job has spoken well of the Lord. Peter denies the Lord Jesus Christ with cursing and with blasphemy. And when the risen Christ restores him, there's simply a question. "Peter, do you love me?" And Peter says, "Lord, you know that I love you." And Jesus does not go back to rehearse all that went on that awful night. He simply says to Peter, who loves him, "Feed my sheep. Feed my lambs." God puts a finger of mercy on the scars of his children. His love covers a multitude of sins. And if God can remember our works and our words and our tears and our desires and yet not remember our sins, then we can learn also to do the same towards others.
1: 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Well, Open the Bible is a listener-supported ministry. It is your generosity that allows us to bring you Pastor Colin's teaching each day. And as you give a gift to Open the Bible this month, we want to say thank you by sending you a copy of a book written by Brad Weatherall called Save to Sin No More. And Colin, who is Brad Weatherall and why should we read this book?
2: Well, you know, I've often said that we should choose books not by the title, but by the author. And the reason for that, of course, is that when you read a book, you're actually reading a person. You're reading what has come out of that person. So who has written a book is really very, very important. And I'm just so glad to have the opportunity to introduce Brad Weatherall. His name may not be widely known. He is my successor as the senior pastor of the Orchard Evangelical Free Church. I've served that church for 30 years. I've worked with Brad for more than 15. I stepped down from being the senior pastor just over a year ago to focus full-time on the ministry of Open the Bible. And so Brad is someone that I feel very, very close to and very, very confident in. He has a deep, authentic walk with the Lord. That's always the first thing you want to know about someone who you're going to read. He has a wonderful gift of preaching and a wonderful gift of writing. This is his first book, and he's chosen to write on a subject that he studied very deeply, and it's this wonderful truth of union with Christ. I think this, Steve, may be the most important and least understood doctrine in all of the Bible. People often kind of look a bit quizzical. Union with Christ, what's that? Well, folks are going to love this compelling and clear introduction to what I think is one of the most encouraging truths in all of the Christian life.
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14: 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You knit me together in my mother's womb. I praise you because I am fearfully and wonderfully made. 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

And once again, with those soaring strings and ethereal voices, I welcome you to Night Sounds. In case we haven't met before, my name is Bill Pierce, and we find ourselves doing this just about every night during the week on this station. Good to have you along. Question for you. Did you learn anything new today? Well, I guess it's pretty difficult to go through an entire 24-hour period without picking up some smidge of information en route. Different kinds of teachers, too. Actually, pain is one of them. And I've subtitled our time together tonight, Pain 101. Not exactly an elective course, but valuable nonetheless. Somebody cares about your pain. And that somebody, not to be mysterious, is the God who created us with the ability to detect pain. And certainly pain tells us where the source of problem and trouble is. So it does have good use to us. Pain has a focusing value. But its value depends on our point of view. Tonight I'd just invite you to stay with me. It may be a little bit intriguing to use pain as our point of reference because no one chooses it, and certainly it's not the greatest thing to happen along the pike, but it does have redeeming value. And someone actually cares about your pain. And I'd like to focus on that for just a moment here tonight as we turn to our first music

I was just looking in a book entitled Between Two Gardens, written by Jane Rubietta. She was speaking of a conversation she had with her then 8-year-old son as this particular book was being written. His name was Zach. The conversation cycled around the overused axiom, no pain, no gain. And many nights Zach awakened us, and he was moaning from the pain in his legs and shins. Well, Jane said one morning I glanced up when he thundered down the stairs for school, and I hugged him a good morning and said in surprise, "You've grown a foot." "It must be those growing pains," he said, standing up soldier straight. "Do you think they were growing pains, Mom?" "Well, it could be. I've heard they can be quite painful." "Well, I sure hope so," he stated. "Why's that?" "Because I don't want to go through all that pain for nothing. Might as well grow through it." Well, that particular point of education was most likely whatever the type of pain. We can be bound by it, or we can harness its power, allowing it to lead us into places that we probably would never otherwise enter. Pain actually does have a focusing value, but its value really depends on our point of focus. To concentrate on the agony is like looking in a magic eye poster for the hidden picture to appear, seeing only the abstract, blurring particles. But to see the hidden picture, we've got to focus on a point somewhere beyond the collage-like pieces. Lamaze, maybe you've heard that, it's a method of moving through labor and delivery naturally. But it carries the same principle. I understand that in Lamaze, the woman, gripped in birthing pain, is trained to breathe evenly and to focus not on the pain, but on a point beyond the pain, outside of herself, a place of beauty or interest. And even Paul, the apostle of Jesus, I believe had this in mind when he wrote in 2 Corinthians 4:17 and 18, "For momentary light affliction is producing for us an eternal weight of glory far beyond all comparison." When we don't look at things which are seen, but at the things which are not seen, because the things which are seen are temporal, but the things which are not seen are eternal. So I guess the old axiom, when education presents itself, be alert enough to be there. Pain is a lesson in growth. It can be a lesson in grace and trust. Someone said in suffering, we learn to focus on the end, not the means. Jesus did not allow his anguish and pain to separate him from God or to deflect his focus. The benefit from pain. We must allow pain to teach us about ourselves and to educate us about God. We can actually be tutored by adversity. In writer Lynn Austin's work, My Father's God, she said a wise rabbi responds to his anguished pupil's questions about suffering with these words, "You may certainly question Yahweh or God, but ask the right questions. Ask him what he wants to teach you through this suffering. Ask which of your faults, like pride or self-sufficiency or self-righteousness, might be present. He's trying to purge these from you. Ask also which of his eternal qualities, like love and compassion and forgiveness, he wants to burn into your heart. Yes, go ahead, ask questions. Ask why he gave you the talents and gifts that he did, your excellent mind, your ability to lead others. Ask him what he wants you to do with your life.
Coming into the studio tonight, I must admit that I felt sort of low down in my spirit. And I sat down here and said, Lord, I'm not complaining, I'm not grumbling. I feel pretty good physically, but boy, I'm really down today. I'm not sure I ought to go on the air. That's the first thing I think about. How in the world can I come on the radio and face how many people, I don't know, with any certain amount of confidence? Because I want to be consistent and not phony. But maybe it is through the suffering, through the unease, that we help others and we identify with others. Certainly I'm not in some ivory tower talking down to anyone. Being on the radio is quite a responsibility. And I think one of the biggest struggles that I face is to actually come on the air and open these microphones and play this music. Although I enjoy it, it's an art form. But it carries with it, at least in the kind of material that we're giving over the air, a certain type of consistent motivation and follow through. Otherwise, I'm just talking to thin air, little platitudes that don't mean anything. I respect you, and I also respect your listening time. I would like to be able to leave you with something worthwhile, some quote or some piece of music you'll hear that will stay with you through the days ahead. That's happened to me. I've heard a certain sentence, or I may have read it somewhere, and it burns itself into my consciousness, and I carry it with me. And if it's worth carrying, I want to make use of it. So tonight, maybe we both can learn something. I'd like to ask a friend, only by correspondence. His dad's written to me a couple of times and sent along some of Jamie's music. Jamie's his son, Jamie Slocum, one of the rising young talents in contemporary music. And yet with a certain amount of depth and insight that is somewhat unusual for a young teenager. This one is entitled, merely and simply, Wounded. We can perhaps learn something from this teenager as he wrote his own music and sings to both of us about suffering.

Jamie Slocum, the song Wounded. This is Night Sounds. I'm Bill Pierce with you. In case we've just joined you in the past few minutes or so, welcome. Taking just a couple of seconds break here to let you know that Night Sounds will be continuing after we leave the airwaves. We have the privilege of coming on, as I mentioned a few moments ago, five times a week, Monday through Friday usually on most stations, and during that time we meet many new people. And I really appreciate this privilege of being with you night by night like this, but I'd like to hear from you. If we can be of any added help in prayer support for your concerns, or sending such items as our catalog, which gives an overview of the various attended ministries of this outreach. Our mailing address is Night Sounds, Wheaton, Illinois, 60189. 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Our mailing address, once again, Night Sounds, Wheaton, Illinois, 60189. I quote good people. That's the strongest part of the continuity, usually, on Night Sounds, is when we read scripture or quote people of great abilities. Case in point is a physician with the name Dr. Paul Brand. He said in his work, In His Image, the portion of human anatomy that I've specialized in is that marvelous creation, the hand. He said, to my mind, nothing in all of nature rivals the hand's combination of strength and agility, tolerance and sensitivity. Our most wonderful activities, art, music, writing, healing, touching, are performed by hands. And it's natural then that when I think of the incarnation and the pain of God, I visualize the hands of Jesus. And I can hardly conceive, he said, of God taking on the form of an infant. He once had the tiny, jerky hands of newborns, with miniature fingernails and wrinkles and so on. The hands that had made the sun and stars were too small to reach the huge heads of the cattle, and too small to change his own clothes or put food in his mouth. And he remembered Jesus' hands on the cross. He said executioners of that day drove their spikes through the wrist, right through the carpal tunnel that houses finger-controlling tendons and the median nerve. It's impossible to force a spike there without crippling the hand into a claw shape. He allowed those hands to be marred and crippled and destroyed for us. Later, his weight hung from them, tearing more tissue, releasing more blood. Finally, in the last paroxysm of humanness, Jesus said simply, Father, into your hands I commit my spirit. The humiliation of the incarnation was over. The sentence was served. But then he appeared again in a closed room in front of his friends, and he held up those unmistakable hands that his disciples had watched when he performed miracles. Thomas, one of his friends, said, My Lord and my God, when he doubted him in the first few moments. But Jesus said, Touch my hands and see for yourself. And he did, and he was changed, as we can be tonight. Not to be overly dramatic or poetic, but those hands can touch you through your spirit these very seconds we're together. He was wounded, said the prophet, Isaiah in chapter 53. He was wounded for our transgressions. He was bruised for our iniquities. The chastisement of our peace was upon him, and with his stripes we are healed.

That beautiful old hymn, speaking of the scripture of the prophet Isaiah, he was wounded for our transgressions. Tonight's program with the subtitle Pain 101, citing pain as perhaps one of the best teachers we'll ever sit under. Ruth Martindale wrote, speaking of the hands of Jesus, "Unclean," the leper screamed, and those who heard his cry knew well its tragic meaning and stood back to let him by. 'Twas only one who did not mind how near the leper came, but touched him with a healing hand. Yes, Jesus was his name. The blind, the lame, the suffering, ask them what they thought of those dear, loving hands of his, and how much joy they brought. Many a mother's little child knew the gentle tenderness of those dear hands upon his head in gentle, sweet caress. Oh, hands that ever sought to ease man's misery, have they taken in their wickedness and bound so painfully? And men today are binding his hands unwittingly in their constant, firm rejection of the man of Calvary. Tonight's program, Pain 101. If you haven't suffered pain, I'm sure there will be that occasion in the near future when you will recognize it. And we have a marvelous capacity to focus our attention, our hearts, our minds, our emotions on Jesus and on what he has to say. Paul the Apostle said it. Those things which are pure, of good report, lovely, noble, think, focus on these things.

Well, in our subject tonight, Pain 101, I certainly don't want you to hurt or suffer in any way, but if it does come your way, try to learn from it and let it get your attention and focus it on God. Thanks so much for sharing these moments with me tonight. I trust the Lord will take you safely through and into tomorrow. And until we meet again, to you, a peaceful and pain-free good night.

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4: It is not primarily your love that holds your marriage together. 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
3: Welcome to Love Worth Finding, featuring the profound messages and practical biblical teaching of Adrian Rogers. We live in a tragic and dangerous day of disposable and discardable marriages. The enemy strives to break up homes to create a vicious cycle of broken people. But marriage is the highest of all earthly relationships. The purpose of marriage is for a man and a woman to come together as one flesh, sharing in the closest bond and communion possible permanently. If you have your Bible, turn to Genesis chapter 2. We'll begin in verse 21 as Adrian Rogers shares instructions to maintain a super glue marriage.
4: Now, I am not here to make divorced people feel worse. If you've been divorced, thank God for the grace of God that cleanses. But I am here to lay out a warning to those who are not yet married and to help those who are married to have what I want to call today a super glue marriage. I want to show you today how to make up and not to break up. Because, dear friend, if you do break up, I can tell you with all of the emphasis, function, and emotion of my soul, there's going to be heartache, there's going to be difficulty. There are no whole eggs in a broken nest. Now, thank God, God has given us a book that tells us how to stay married and to be what God wants us to be. I'm reading here in Genesis chapter 2 and verse 21. And the Lord God caused a deep sleep to fall upon Adam, and he slept, and he took, that is, God took one of his ribs and closed up the flesh instead thereof. And the rib which the Lord God had taken from man made he a woman, and brought her unto the man. And Adam said, "This is now bone of my bones and flesh of my flesh. She shall be called woman, for she was taken out of man. Therefore shall a man leave his father and his mother, and shall cleave unto his wife, and they shall be one flesh. And they were both naked, the man and his wife, and were not ashamed." Now what happens is this, dear friend, that the enemy, the devil, comes in and breaks up homes. And what happens is that people who come from broken homes have broken lives. And people with broken lives tend to build broken homes, which tend to produce broken lives, which tend to produce broken homes. And there's a vicious cycle. Psychologists tell us that girls tend to marry men like their fathers. Now you can see why mothers cry at weddings. Now, somehow, we've got to get in and break that cycle. You can't do anything about your ancestors, but folks, you can do something about your descendants. Let me tell you a verse that's been a life verse for me. You might want to make it a life verse for you. I claim this verse. Psalm 112, verses 1 and 2. Praise ye the Lord. Blessed is the man that feareth the Lord, that delighteth greatly in his commandments. I want to be that man. Blessed is the man that feareth the Lord, that delighteth greatly in his commandments. His seed, his children, his grandchildren shall be mighty upon earth. The generation of the upright shall be blessed. Isn't that a wonderful promise? While we cannot deal, dear friend, with our ancestors, we can deal with our dependents. Now look, if you will, in verse 24 of the scripture. Therefore shall a man leave his father and his mother, underscore the word leave, and shall cleave unto his wife, underscore the word cleave, and they shall be or become one flesh, underscore the word be or become. Three action words, three verbs, leave, cleave, and become. And there God gives us, in a nutshell, what marriage is all about. You see, when God says that a man shall leave his father and mother, that speaks of the priority of marriage. Marriage is the highest of all earthly human relationships. When God says that a man shall cleave to his wife, that speaks of the permanence of marriage. Actually, the word here, cleave, means to weld or to glue. That's the reason I'm talking to you about a super glue marriage. All right, that's the permanence of marriage. And then they shall become one flesh. That's the purpose of marriage. That a man and a woman come together and become, in that closest bond and communion, one flesh. Now, I want us to look at simply the cleaving, the welding, the bonding. How do we stay together? Because, my dear friend, it is not easy. There must be such a total commitment to marriage if you want your marriage to last. Now, thank God for love. It takes love to build a home. If you don't have love, don't get married. But you listen to your pastor this morning. It is not primarily your love that holds your marriage together. It is your marriage that holds your love together. It is your commitment that sustains your marriage and sustains your love, not vice versa. Now you see, the Bible says that a husband is to love his wife as Christ loved the church. I want to ask you a question. Is Jesus Christ committed to the church? Or when I fail, does Jesus say, well, so long, Adrian. I want a divorce from you, Adrian. I no longer want to be your Lord, your Savior. I'm finished with you. No. My Lord stays with me, and he has said, I will never leave you nor forsake you. Praise God for that. Do you want me to tell you what a perfect husband is? A perfect husband is a man who does not demand a perfect wife. You want me to tell you what a perfect wife is? Vice versa. One who does not demand a perfect husband. There needs to be, listen, total commitment, a lifetime commitment. For this reason shall a man leave his father and his mother and cleave unto his wife, be glued to her, welded together to her. Not only must there be a lasting commitment, but number two, there must be loving communication. Now, most marriages get in difficulty because the husband and the wife don't learn how to communicate. Again, let's go back to the analogy of Christ and the church. Does Jesus Christ communicate with the church? Yes, he does. He's given us his word. He speaks to us. He has sent his spirit into our hearts. He whispers to our being that we belong to him. We have the most intimate relationship with the Lord Jesus Christ, who said, I don't call you servants anymore. I call you friends. The servant knoweth not what his master doeth. That is, Jesus said, I have given my spirit to you to share my heart, to share my life with you. Most husbands and most wives fail in their marriage because they've not learned to communicate. Look, if you will, at the last verse here of our text. And they were both naked, the man and his wife, and were not ashamed. Now, truly, that deals with the physical part of marriage. There was no shame there in the physical sense. But you have to see, dear friend, that what he's saying there is, there was no mental barrier there. There was absolute oneness. They were absolutely one flesh, uninhibited. There needs to be that intimacy. There needs to be that communication. Now watch. Number one, there needs to be a lifetime commitment. Number two, there needs to be a loving communication. Number three, there needs to be a loyal confrontation. A loyal confrontation. If you think that being in a home is just smiling and making out like everything is fine, there are no problems, you're wrong. Does our Lord have problems with His church, His bride? Certainly He does. Does He confront His church? Indeed He does. As many as I love, He says, I rebuke and chasten. But notice He confronts us in love. As many as I love, I rebuke and chasten. There are going to be some conflicts in your marriage. I try to analyze in my marriage counseling and from study I have done, where are the major conflicts in marriage? Let me just give you some conflicts that are going to need a loyal confrontation. Number one, selfishness. Did you know that most of the marriage problems that I deal with, at their root is nothing but selfishness? Selfishness is one of the major problems. It comes across in so many ways. I'll tell you another area is financial, money problems. Or you say, that's right, not enough money will ruin a marriage. No, I'm not talking about not enough money. I'm talking about the mishandling of money. Poverty doesn't break up a home. Many times it brings you together. The problem in marriages is not so much a lack of money as it is a mismanagement of money. For the Bible says that godliness with contentment is great gain. Contentment. That's what people need. Godliness with contentment. I believe that charge accounts are the devil's plan to ruin marriages. And most people need a little plastic surgery. Take those cards and just cut them up. And learn that you can do without anything except one another. All right, let me tell you another problem, of course, is sexual. All of the things, the bitter fruit of the sexual revolution, we're reaping it. And indeed, that's one of the causes for divorce. Sex is a gift of God. It is a form of communication. The Bible says when husband and wife would have sexual relations, that thus and such a person knew his wife. The sexual union of a husband and wife is a form of communication. He knew her. It's a way of saying, I love you, that cannot be put into words. And when all of that is fine, it seems like it's not such a big deal. But when it's out of whack, when it's skewed somehow, it takes on immense proportions. How we need to learn what the Bible says about this matter. And we'll talk more about that in our series. Another problem, believe it or not, and it's a real problem, is just the problem of nagging. Just nagging. Fault finding over trivial things. You didn't put the top back on the toothpaste. You squeezed it in the middle. Or you hung your stockings again on the shower rail. Or you never pick up your clothes. Did you know the word nag and the word gnaw are related? You ever had anybody gnaw on you? Now, t'ain't funny. Here's what the Bible says. You can tell old Solomon knew what he's talking about. Proverbs 21, verse 19. It is better to dwell in the wilderness than with a contentious and an angry woman. Proverbs 27, verse 15. A continual dropping in a very rainy day and a contentious woman are alike. Drip, drip, drip. But it's not only the women who nag. Men nag. You need to confess it, not as a weakness, but as a sin, and break the habit. In-laws, they're another part of the problem. And 9 out of 10 complaints about in-laws are women complaining about the mother-in-law. Why is this? Often it is the case of two women in love with the same man. The mother can't give her boy up, and so

They're going to call for a loving confrontation, a loyal confrontation. Our Lord says, as many as I love, I rebuke and chasten. So let me give you some rules for having a good fight, okay? Let me tell you how to confront. And all of these things I can back up with Scripture. I mean, you're going to have to confront your mate. You are. I want to give you five principles here, very quickly. I just want to name them off. And if you'll do this, you'll learn how to make up and not break up. And you'll learn really to have that super glue marriage. And you'll not be able to do these unless you have the first two already, which is that lifetime commitment and that loving communion or communication. Then you can have that loyal confrontation. First of all, isolate the problem. Pinpoint the problem. Know what it is that you're truly arguing about. Because many times we're hurting in one place and we're grunting in another. For example, your wife, she may be scolding you and fussing at you, but maybe she's tired. Maybe she's sick. Maybe she's afraid. Maybe you hurt her feelings over here, something else that you said or didn't say, and you have no idea that you did it. And so what you're really arguing about is not the point at all. Or maybe you come home and you find yourself in an argument with your wife and you're not really mad at her. You're mad at what happened to you on the freeway coming home or what your boss said to you. Zig Ziglar, who is a great communicator, tells a story about a Mr. Sparks who was going to the health club one day and he was a business executive and he was stopped for speeding. Made him so angry when he got back to the office, he chewed out the sales manager because the sales were down. He wasn't mad at the sales manager, he was mad at the highway patrolman. Got all over the sales manager. The sales manager took it, couldn't say anything back, but he talked to his secretary, said, where are those five letters I gave you? How come they're not in yet? Get those letters out. Secretary began to burn, do a slow burn. She went over to the switchboard operator and said, oh, you sit there every day and just answer the telephone. You don't do anything else. Why don't you help me? Why don't you do something to help me get these letters out? Chewed out the switchboard operator. Switchboard operator went home that day and her 12-year-old son was sitting there watching television, had a little nick in his blue jeans. She said, look, you've torn your pants. You go upstairs, no more television for you and no more dinner for you. About that time, the cat crossed this little boy's path. That was a mistake for that cat to come past right then. And he kicks the cat. Now Zig asked this question. Wouldn't it have been a lot simpler if Mr. Sparks, the business executive, had gone over to the switchboard operator's house and kicked the cat himself? And not disturbed so many people in the way. So many times we're hurting in one place and grunting in another. Happy is the couple that can say, what is the problem? What is the problem? Pinpoint the problem. Pinpoint the problem. Number two, dear friend, learn to attack the problem and not one another. Oh, if we could only do this. Most arguments are ego against ego, right? Trying to prove we're right rather than attacking the problem. I've said it before, I'll say it again. There are no problems too big to solve, just people too small to solve them. If we would learn that the mate may have done something wrong and that is the problem, but the mate is not the problem, it's what the mate did. You say, I can't slice it that thin. Oh, yes, you can. Listen, if you have a child, for example, and you need to confront your child, your child comes in with bad grades or stayed out too late. Don't say to that child, you're no good, you're a bad child, you have no respect, that you have no integrity. Don't talk to that child that way. You've attacked him. Don't do that. Attack the problem. His son, grades are important. And here's why. Here's what you did that's wrong, and here's how we're going to fix it. But you see, dear friend, so many times it's ego against ego. And our rotten pride wants to be right. I'll tell you a third thing that we need to do if we're going to have a successful argument. We need to deal with one problem at a time. And deal with problems as they come up.
Now, the Bible says, don't let the sun go

0: down upon your wrath. Many of us collect trading stamps. You know, you go to the store and they give you these stamps, you put them in a little book, and then one day you go down and redeem them for some lawn furniture. Wait a few months. What you do, you just put them in the book. Now, that's the way a lot of marriages do. Your husband hurts you, put it in the book. Says something else, late for dinner, you put it in the book. Forgot your anniversary, put it in the book. You don't deal with those things as they come up. And then one of these days, there's an explosion. She comes in to cash all her stamps. I mean, all at one time. Or he comes in. And you wonder why. Where did all of this happen? How did all of this happen? You have failed to do what the Bible says to do, and that is to deal with these things as they come up, when they're small, when they can be dealt with. One trading stamp is not so big. It can be dealt with. Don't let the sun go down upon your wrath. Stick to the subject. Know what it is. Don't attack one another. Attack the problem. Deal with these things as they come up. Next of all, learn to negotiate. Don't get in a win-lose situation. Rather than having a war where both husband and wife lose, have a negotiation where both husband and wife win. Let both save face. Give in. Adjust. Compromise. Be gentle. Jesus does that. Jesus said, I have many things to tell you, you're not able to bear them. He knows what we're able to do. Learn not just to force your point all the way down to the bitter end. And then last of all, know how important this is. Pray, pray, pray, pray, and pray some more. It's amazing how prayer will help you through these things. And friend, if you do these things, and they're so simple, but so real, your marriage can be a marriage that will stay together as you have that commitment, that communion, that confrontation, all sheltered over with His great love. Would you pray for your home right now? Say, Lord, help our home to be all that You'd have it to be. Father, give us better homes. Make good homes better. Heal broken homes and broken hearts. In Jesus' holy name, amen.
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14: It wasn't just Paul who was made a minister, but you and I are too, every Christian. We are drafted. We're not volunteers. Hey, if you want to be a real Christian, like you want some extra credit, no. He called us to this. He asked us, if you will. He commands us. So Paul knew this. I mean, look at our text, verse 23. I, Paul. And he never got over it. On his last letters, he was saying, I can't believe he'd use me. If he can use me, he can use anybody. I, Paul, was made a diakonos, a servant. And by the way, ministry is not lording it over. You know, prime minister is the way we use the English term. No, it's this word service.
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14: Turn to Colossians. Colossians chapter 1, verse 24. We're returning to this most personal section of this little epistle. And let me encourage you, read Colossians. You can read it through in 15 minutes if you're reading slow. It's short. Read it again. Read it. Saturate your mind and your heart with this little epistle that is saturated with Christ. And then just listen now. I'll reread our text. Now I rejoice, verse 24. I rejoice in my sufferings for your sake. And in my flesh I do my share on behalf of his body, which is the church, in filling up that which is lacking in Christ's affliction. Of this church I was made a minister, according to the stewardship from God bestowed on me for your benefit, that I might fully carry out the preaching of the word of God. That is, the mystery which has been hidden from past ages and generations, but has now been manifested to his saints, to whom God willed to make known what is the riches of the glory of this mystery among the Gentiles, which is Christ in you, the hope of glory. And we proclaim him, admonishing every man and teaching every man with all wisdom, that we may present every man complete in Christ. And for this purpose I also labor, striving according to his power which mightily works within me. Colossians, this little letter from Paul to this region in the middle of what we would call Turkey, Colossians is all about Christ. Now, why do I say then that we've moved into the most personal section? Because let me just, as you read the Bible, kind of watch for these things. And he has been talking about him. He is the image of the invisible God. Look back, just glance, and even watch, if you can do it with your Bible, just glance for the capital he's and hims. My Bible capitalizes every reference to deity, and I like that because it helps me remember who's being talked about. Verse 13, he delivered us from the domain of darkness. He, verse 15, is the image of the invisible God, In him, verse 16, all things were created. All things have been created through him and for him. And he is before all things. And in him all things hold together. And he also is the head of the body. Christ. Christ. Christ. But now he exhorts, and at the end of that little section on reconciliation that we so enjoyed, and he tells us to stand firm, hold firmly. Verse 23, don't be moved away from the hope of the gospel, which is Christ himself, the anchor and hope, the Alpha and the Omega, the A to the Z of it. Hold firm to him. But now he says, of which I was made, of this good news, this gospel, I was made, notice verse 23, of which I, Paul, was made a minister. And he repeats it, verse 25, of this church I was made a minister. And so now, as you glance at our text, you will see the transition to I. By the way, when Christ captures a life, he changes us. The way we talk, the way we think, the way we prioritize. And so now you get a little window into Paul. I rejoice in my sufferings, verse 24. I do my share in my flesh. I, verse 25, was made a minister. I might fully carry out the preaching of the gospel. He even starts to say we, verse 28. We proclaim him. We may present every man. For this purpose I also labor, striving according to his power which works within me. You get a window into a life, Paul's, was transformed by Jesus Christ. But what you get too is a wealth of principles, because Paul's life was captured. He was made a minister, made a servant of Christ. And he would often start like he did Romans. First thing he said, I'm a slave of Christ. Because there is only real freedom in being a slave of your Creator, the one who redeemed you. And it's not a bondage kind of a thing. It's freeing. If any man is in Christ, he's a new creature. There is joy in obeying him and living for him. So as Paul shares his story a bit here, we learn a wealth of principles for each of our lives, because these are universal principles for all Christian living. Because Christian living, I asked the last couple of weeks, how should we live? Well, we should live rejoicing in suffering, we talked about last week. We can live like this because the same Christ who indwelt this Saul of Tarsus when he believed in the Lord Jesus Christ, when he met the risen Christ, this same Christ, through his Holy Spirit, indwells each Christian. And you and I, Christ in us, the hope of glory. So what we want to do is just enjoy these principles and be exhorted by them, by the way, because this is written for our instruction. We don't just come and get all excited about the Lord and then walk away Monday through Friday. No. We want it to change the way we think, the way we live, the way we serve. So last time I said, verse 24, serving Christ, living for Christ, saying, not my will, but yours, Lord, living no longer for ourselves, but for him who died and rose again on our behalf. Serving Christ will involve suffering, both kinds. the kind that people hate you because you do follow Christ, and you'll suffer persecution. All who desire to live godly in Christ Jesus will be persecuted, Paul wrote in his last letter, 2 Timothy 3, verse 12. He had plenty of suffering of that kind and just general suffering, so we talked about that. And I'll just say, he'd been stoned, remember? About 150 miles east of Colossae on his first missionary journey. He'd been stoned and left for dead. And he got up miraculously and he moved on and went to the next town and proclaimed Christ. And then he came back to that same town where he'd been stoned. And he said this, Acts 14:22, through many tribulations, through many afflictions, the afflictions of Christ, which he was making full, the body of Christ was suffering, and he was happy that he could be part of it. Through many tribulations, we must enter the kingdom of God. He said it as a principle, Acts 14:22. And I got to tell you, I might read over it, you might read over it, but if we'd have been standing there, this guy that they'd watched stoned, crushed to death. And he said, you know, through many tribulations, he took Jesus seriously. In this world, you'll have tribulations, but take courage. Cheer up. I've overcome the world. Now, today, verse 25, serving Christ is not optional. We are saved to serve. We follow the one who said, Mark 10, I didn't come to be served. I came to serve and lay my life down a ransom for many. That's who we follow, Christian. The servant of the Lord.
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14: And by the way, I quote that verse quite often. You can find it in Matthew 20, verse 28 also, verbatim. But the context is, I went back this week and read it through when Jesus said, you know, I didn't come to be served. I came to serve. Now follow me. I looked at the context and... You remember it if you've read. Peter said, hey, Lord, we've left everything. What's in it for us? And Jesus said, you know, the first will be last, the last will be first. He said, hey, don't worry about it. God will take care of you. I'm paraphrasing. But Peter, what about us? We left everything and followed you, Lord. And then Jesus said, he called the 12 aside and he said, the Son of Man's going to be delivered up and crucified. And on the third day, I'll rise again. And it's an amazing announcement. And then, James and John. I mean, you think about it, the big three, Peter, James, and John. James and John said, hey, Lord, when you get in your kingdom, who gets the best seat? These guys. You and I. And Jesus said, well, let me just read it to you because I've been paraphrasing, but let me read his response. You've heard the context. Now, here's what he says. You don't need to turn there, just listen. Calling them to himself, first of all, he said, hey, John, James, it's not for me to, the Lord will take care of who sits where. And I read the 12, the other 10, began to be indignant toward James and John. Those guys. But we don't want to do that because we're made out of the same cloth, you know? Calling them to himself, Jesus said to them, "You know that those who are recognized as rulers of the Gentiles lord it over them, and their great men exercise authority." The way of the world is to want to be the big guy, the man, the leader. Get other people to serve you. Delegate that stuff. "But it is not so among you. Whoever wishes to become great among you shall be your servant. And whoever wishes to be first among you shall be slave of all. For even the Son of Man did not come to be served, but to serve." We follow the one who served. And Paul says here in Colossians, "I was made a servant." He made me a servant. He called me to be a servant. And serving is not optional. It's mandatory. It's what we were called to. I think many of us, and I certainly have indulged in this thinking, we kind of think of Christian service. If I say Christian service, we think of, oh, clergy, missionaries, pastors. We think vocational ministry. And you see almost none of that in the New Testament. There's no distinctions in that sense, that massive distinction that runs in our minds between clergy and lay, that sort of thing. No, he called us to serve. Maybe you've thought that way. I sat down, and we do, we tend to think, what do, right? I sat down next to a guy on the plane a couple weeks ago, and or a week ago, and said, "What do? After I heard he'd never been to Portland. He was on his way to Seattle. That's where he works. He said, "I'm a chip maker." And I said, "Everybody is." We kidded about it a little bit, you know. But Paul was a tent maker. You might be a chip maker. You might be a chip designer. In fact, he didn't say chip maker. He said something, software engineer. That's what he told me. But you know what I mean. We tend to think that way. And there's not, and God honors that. Some guys are called to be carpenters. Some guys are called to do this. And you read the Bible through, and vocation is very blessed of God. But ultimately, every Christian, what do? I'm a slave of Jesus Christ. I'm a servant of the Lord. We've been called, we've been commissioned, we've been ordered to make disciples of all the nations, to be servants of the living God. I have a study with business leaders, and this week, and we meet once a month, this particular group, and 28 months we have done a chapter of Acts, the book of Acts. So the 28th, or it'd be the 29th gathering, they asked me to give a summary of Acts. And we usually read the chapter and then we chew on it together. And so I said, "Hey, let's just read the 28 chapters." And they said, "What?" And I said, "I'm kidding. But let me walk through." And we walked through the first 12 chapters of the book of Acts, just to kind of refresh our memory. And couldn't miss this truth. It was on my mind. We are called. We are saved. You, Christian, are saved to serve. Don't even leave town until the Holy Spirit gets here. And when he comes, you'll be my martus, my witnesses. You hear the word martyr in that. And then you watch them go about witnessing and serving the Lord. Now, what I want to do is just kind of look at our text with you and point out that it wasn't just Paul who was made a minister, but you and I are too. Every Christian, we are drafted. We're not volunteers. Hey, if you want to be a real Christian, like you want some extra credit, no. He called us to this. He asked us, if you will. He commands us. So Paul knew this. I mean, look at our text, verse 23. I, Paul. And he never got over it. On his last letters, he was saying, I can't believe he'd use me. If he can use me, he can use anybody. I, Paul, was made a diakonos, a servant. And by the way, ministry is not lording it over. You know, prime minister is the way we use the English term. No, it's this word service. So he said, I was made a minister. Then he repeats it. Of this church, verse 25, I was made a minister. And he knew that from the get-go. I want you to turn to Acts, because it was good for me just to walk through. Turn to Acts 9, because when was Paul made a minister? Well, the day he met Jesus Christ. Acts 9, and by the way, he was the one who stood by and was really the ringleader as Stephen gave great testimony to the Lord Jesus Christ, and they could not cope with his wisdom. They covered their ears and they picked up their weapons, their stones, and they stoned him. They began gnashing their teeth, and Saul was there. And so glance at chapter 8, verse 1, before we do 9. Saul was in hearty agreement with putting him to death. And verse 2, on that day a great persecution arose against the church in Jerusalem. They were scattered throughout Judea and Samaria, except the apostles. And some devout men buried Stephen and made loud lamentation over him. But Saul began ravaging the church, entering house after house, dragging all men and women off men and women. He would put them in prison. That's Saul. A chapter later, verse 1 of chapter 9. Now Saul, still breathing threats and murder. By the way, the hate hasn't gone away, has it, in our world? Drive a truck into a church, shoot up some kids praying, assassinate. No, it's not stopping. Saul, still breathing threat, the very breath he breathed, threats and murders against the disciples. He got paperwork, and he's on his way to Damascus. And verse 4, Saul, Saul, why are you persecuting me? A light from heaven, the resurrected Christ. He met Jesus Christ.
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14: Next time you get asked to serve, mow the lawn, teach a Sunday school class, help bringing some food to the meeting, don't think why you can't. Why wouldn't you? Make it your default to say yes rather than no. It's a matter of stewardship. Of this church, I was made a minister according to the stewardship from God bestowed on me. God has given me one life to live. He's given you one life to live, Christian. You came to Christ late in life. So be it. You're His. You've been bought with a price. Glorify God in your body. You came to Christ early in life, young people. There's nothing like serving Him. No joy like getting up in the morning, not to just do your own thing, but to please Him and to invest in what really counts.
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21: And Dave, I have a letter from Priscilla in South Dakota. 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
18: Well, the Lord Jesus Himself declared that in this life we would have trouble. And often that trouble can come upon us and things become very difficult. Sometimes that trouble is because of our own sin, and God is a gracious God. If you're a believer, He will discipline you, and that's for your good, that you would be trained and would eventually experience the peaceful fruit of righteousness. But also the Lord Jesus made it clear through His word, through His servant Paul, that we would go through difficulties, that those who desire to live godly would be persecuted, that in the reality, we live in a sinful world. Sin people sin against us. Things happen. We live in a fallen world. There are trials and tribulations. And if we're honest at times, some of those tribulations can gang up on us and we can become discouraged. Whatever it might be, whether it's a physical trial or a relational trial, whatever it could be, we are feeble human beings. And yet God is a gracious God, and He gives us His word that we would have everything pertaining to life and godliness, so the true knowledge of Him. We have His precious and magnificent promises, and it is within this we find out what we are to do when trouble comes. Now, I'd love to say that trouble's not going to come your way, and I pray it doesn't. But the Lord may allow that trouble to come, and what do we do? And maybe some of you today are going through some very difficult times, and you are in the midst of it. Well, what are we to do when trouble comes? Well, today we're going to see from Psalm 130 how to deal with the difficulties that life brings. Now, I mentioned earlier there's a outline out in front. If you don't have that, you can feel free to run and grab that. That's just a guideline to take notes on. And also, I'll go through a lot of scriptures at times, and feel free to note those down. Don't feel like you have to turn to every one, but sometimes I'll mention to turn there if I feel it's appropriate for us to look at that together. But we're looking at Psalm 130, and so turn your Bibles to Psalm 130. Now, the word psalms comes from the Greek word psalmoi, and it meant to pluck or twitch a string. It speaks of a musical instrument, playing one. And the Hebrew word translated psalm and song are both words for music. And what we have are the Psalms, are Israel's, our lyrics to Israel's hymns. They are inspired by God through those he chose to bring forth his word. And we have these songs, in a sense, that are inspired by God. They are a book of praises. And more often than not, in the Psalms, we have five books, 150 Psalms. More often than not, they are the inspired response of man to God based on God's word. That's really what the Psalms are like. Now, you have the wisdom writings in those portions, which are the inspired response of man to man, in a sense, as God shares his word that direction, in a sense. But here, you'll find so often the Psalms is man reflecting on the truth of God back to God, in a sense. And it is inspired for us, for our benefit, that we would grow in our relationship with the Lord Jesus. And again, God has given us everything we need for every situation in life. He's a faithful God, and he doesn't want us to go into difficulty without helping us to endure through it, to make it through for his glory and for our good. So then we have the Psalms here, and now at this psalm here, we have there are superscripts. You'll see that in the psalm. It says in ours, a song of ascents. Now that's actually part of the scripture. And that means literally here, it spoke of the pilgrimage that the Jews did probably post-exile, where they would ascend to Jerusalem to do those required feasts, the yearly feasts, the three annual feasts. And so with that, this psalm is in a sense labeled by God through the writer as one of these psalms that they would sing as they would go to Jerusalem, a psalm of ascents. Now, it's interesting. This psalm doesn't sound like something you would sing on the way to worshiping the Lord, but actually, if you're a human being and you're going through trouble, you go, yeah, it is something that I might sing to the Lord. And we're going to see that, as with most of the psalms, it starts out based, and they're all based in reality, but based on the experience of something in real time, in a sense, and then out of that comes a reflection back and a trust in the Lord. We see people working through with the Lord the difficulties and coming out on the right side in their relationship with him. And so then, let's read through it here. A song of ascents. Out of the depths I have cried to thee, O Lord. Lord, hear my voice. Let thine ears be attentive to the voice of my supplications. If thou shouldest mark iniquities, O Lord, who could stand? But there is forgiveness with thee, that thou mayest be feared. I wait for the Lord, my soul does wait, and in his word do I hope. My soul waits for the Lord more than the watchman for the morning. Indeed, more than the watchman for the morning. O Israel, hope in the Lord. For with the Lord there is loving kindness, and with him abundant redemption. And he will redeem Israel from all his iniquities. So what do we do when difficulty comes? What do? Do you turn to complaining and grumbling? Do you turn to gossip? Do you turn to the bottle or Prozac or Xanax? What do you turn to when things are difficult? Well, we're going to see today from the psalmist that we as believers need to start with a humble cry to the Lord. And then we need to continue to wait upon him and his solution for our difficulties. And then we, if we allow him to take care of it, will then be proclaiming his excellencies when we come out on the other side. And see, we need to see these things. We need to see it from the Word of God so that we will be prepared and God will be glorified when we respond according to his Word. Notice, we need to start with a humble cry. We need to just pray. But we'll see here that the prayer is directed. It's directed. Out of the depths I have cried to thee, O Lord. Lord, hear my voice. Let thine ears be attentive to the voice of my supplications. If thou, O Lord, shouldest mark iniquities, who, O Lord, who could stand? But there is forgiveness with thee, that thou mayest be feared. This is a prayer. This is a prayer of the psalmist. It's a prayer, and he starts in saying, out of the depths, it's a desperate cry. He's crying for help. Now, this is not the desperate cry of a non-believer in a moment of great fear. You see here, in the actual, the Hebrew stems here, we see ultimately that he's been crying over and over again. Out of the depths, I have been crying to you. I've been crying, oh, to you, Lord. I've been crying out of the depths. What is he talking about when he says the depths? Well, I think we all understand what he means by that. The word literally speaks of basically deep waters. And it's used figuratively to speak of deep trouble. Hey, I'm in deep trouble. I'm in deep, deep trouble. Psalm 69, verse 1, for the choir director, according to Shoshanim, a psalm of David, save me, O God, for the waters have threatened my life. I have sunk in deep mire, and there is no foothold. I have come into deep waters, and a flood overflows me. I am weary with my crying. My throat is parched. My eyes fail me while I wait for God. I'm in deep trouble. I'm in deep waters, out of the depths. I have cried for thee. Speaks of deep emotional darkness and distress. And the reality is, as believers, we can be blindsided by all kinds of things. They come upon us. And the first thing we see the psalmist doing is crying out to the only one who is capable of helping. And often believers cry out to everyone else before they even go to the Lord. Everyone, yes, it's good to ask to pray for your situation, but we need to go primarily to the Lord. So often it's everyone else we go to. And even those type of situations can become complaining and grumbling about our circumstances. But here, the psalmist cries out to the Lord. And you might notice it says, O Lord, in large caps, L-O-R-D, large caps. In the front of your Bibles, the translators have given you a note to help you understand how they've translated the Hebrew in the Old Testament. So in L-O-R-D, in large caps, speaks of Yahweh. It means the I am, the self-existent one. It is the first person singular of the verb to be. It speaks of I am. That's what Yahweh means. Now, Yahweh was mistransliterated by adding vowel points into Jehovah. Nothing wrong with saying Jehovah, but it really is Yahweh in Hebrew. But the Lord knows. And so here we have this term, O Lord, Yahweh. But what does that mean? It speaks of God himself, the self-existent one. You remember when Moses is talking to the Lord and he's saying, well, what should I tell the Israelites your name is? Who should I say you are when I go to them? Exodus 3:13, then Moses said to God, behold, I'm going to the sons of Israel, and I shall say to them, the God of your fathers has sent me to you. Now they might say to me, what is his name? That's a good question. And what shall I say to them? And God says to Moses, Yahweh,
21: Asher,
18: Yahweh, I am who I am. I am who I am. And he said, thus you shall say to the sons of Israel, I am has sent you, or the Lord has sent you, the self-existent one. There is no one who is self-existent. Only God is self-existent. So when you see the term Lord, that speaks of deity. It speaks of God. It speaks of God. He is. And you'll remember when God took on human flesh, Jesus Christ, he came and he was before the Jews, and they were trying they had not received his word, and they were trying to get out of their responsibility to what he had been sharing to them. And in John 8:56, Jesus says, your father Abraham rejoiced to see my day, and he saw it and was glad. The Jews therefore said to him, you are not yet 50 years old and you've seen Abraham? Jesus said to them, truly I say to you, before Abraham was born, I am. And they knew exactly what Jesus was saying, because therefore they picked up stones to throw at him, but Jesus hid himself and went out from the temple. You see, we cry out to the Lord. We cry out to the I am, Lord. Out of the depths I've cried to you. I've been crying to you over and over and over again. It's good to share with the Lord what's going on. It's good to share with him your heart. It's good to share with him. And so then we call him. We call upon him, and he is near. Paul tells the Philippians, rejoice in the Lord always. Again, I'll say rejoice. Let your forbearing spirit be known to all men. The Lord is near. The Lord is near. You see, in that moment, we need to recognize the only one we can call to is the Lord that will help us. The Lord is a strong tower. The righteous run into it and are safe. When you're going through trouble, the Lord needs to be who you call. You need to go to him, and over again. And the psalmist is reminding the Lord. Not that the Lord needs to be reminded, but the psalmist is sharing his heart, which we should in a relationship with the living God. He wants us to. The prayer of the upright is his delight. That's his delight. So he says, out of the depths, I have cried to thee, O Lord. You see, he recognizes and he has to humble himself. We got to humble ourselves. Our only solution is the Lord. So many times we try to get together all the things we got to do to get ourselves out of this mess or whatever it is. We spend all our time focused on all that stuff, and we need to

to and fro that he may strongly support those whose heart is completely his. First Chronicles 16:9. In 2 Chronicles chapter 20, when the bad guys were coming upon the Israelites, Jehoshaphat, what did Jehoshaphat do? 2 Chronicles chapter 20, verse 3. And Jehoshaphat was afraid, and he turned his attention to seek the Lord. That's what we got to do. Difficult things have happened. Seek the Lord. Turn to him. That's who you got to go to. And if you're a believer, I believe you're going to do that. And if you don't, you're going to learn to do that. You're going to learn. So then he looked to the hills. Where's our help coming? From the Lord. Psalm 146, verse 5. How blessed is he whose help is the God of Jacob, whose hope is in the Lord, his God. And one of our problems is our hope is in the reconciliation of our circumstances or whatever it might be. Our hope is not in the Lord at times. Yes, we can pray for what we think is right and what would be the best, and we put that before the Lord, and there's nothing wrong with that. But our hope is in the Lord. Our hope is in the Lord. So often we miss this point, and it's right clear for us, cry out to the Lord. And sometimes you got to cry for a while. Out of the depths, I've been crying to you, O Lord. And we learn from that. Sometimes the answers don't come right away. So we're going to see later on, we need to wait for the Lord. And the Lord is good to those who wait upon him. So notice back in our passage, Psalm 130, we have a parallel statement. Now he comes out, they said, Lord, hear my voice. Lord, hear my voice. And notice it's L-O-R-D in lowercase. L and then big L, but O-R-D in lowercase. That is the word in Hebrew, Adonai. That means master. It could be applied to a human master or the Lord as the master. So he's saying, God, you, the great I am, help me out of the depths. I cry to you. And then, oh, master, master, let thine ears be attentive to the voice of my supplication. Listen to my supplications. This is not someone crying out and demanding God to help. There is humility here. Yes, he's crying out, but he's not demanding. There's humility. Listen, Lord, it's in the context of humility. Hear my voice. Lord, my master, you're my master. I'm not in charge. That's one of our problems too. When you're going through difficulties, we think we're in charge. And so guess what? God lets you stay in charge, and guess what happens? It doesn't work out very well. When the Lord is in charge, then he takes control because we yield that over to him. My master, hear my voice. Let thine ears be attentive to the voice of my supplication. The reality is the Lord does. His ears are attentive, by the way. We know that. His face is against those who do evil, but his ears are attentive to the prayer of the righteous. The righteous are those who are righteous because of faith in Jesus, not because of their actions, but their actions will start to change as they grow in Jesus. His ears are attentive. And by faith, we know he's listening. And by faith, when we call out, we know that he hears, even though we cry out in our emotions, Lord, listen to me, please. This is a real person going through real difficulties. Let thine ears be attentive to the voice of my supplication. Please listen. You know, instead of going to all of the other stuff you go to when things go bad, you've probably got some pretty good habits you've developed over your life. As believers, we need to have the habit of going to Christ. Lord, help me. Things are falling apart. I need you. Help me, Lord God. Listen to my prayer. May your ears be attentive to the voice of my supplication. That's a humble request. It's not a demand. So then, if you know Christ, we can boldly come before his throne, Hebrews chapter 4. And we will receive grace, receive grace in time of need. In time of need. So then, there are some situations where we recognize we're not in control, we as human beings, where we're incapable of managing, helping, manipulating, or delivering, whatever it's a natural disaster or an illness or an accident. And these are situations where God shows us how helpless we really are in every situation. And so what do you do when these things

0: happen? What are your prayers like? You see, we need to humbly cry out to the Lord. He alone can help. He alone can help. That's where we start. That's where we start. There's so many, and by the way, I'm not going to read them all, but I've got a whole list of verses here in the Psalms of crying out to the Lord. You'll see it throughout. Of the psalmists crying out, Lord, help me in these areas, help me, Lord God, throughout. Cry out to him. Let me share a couple here. Psalm 5, verse 1, Psalm of David. Give ear to my words, O Lord. Consider my groaning. Heed the sound of my cry for help. Psalm 2. Help, O Lord, for the godly man ceases to be. Psalm 13:6. In my distress, I called upon the Lord, and I cried to my God for help. Psalm 22:24 in the end. But when he cried to him for help, he heard. Psalm 30, verse 2. O Lord, my God, I cried to thee for help, and thou didst heal me. He goes on later to say, weeping only lasts for the night, but the shout of joy comes in the morning. The Lord is the only one who can help, no matter how difficult it is. Seek the Lord. Now, I need to warn anybody here who may not know Christ yet to not misunderstand this passage. This passage is not saying you can live your life any way you want and just do your own thing and all of a sudden cry out and God will deliver you from your trouble. The reality is the only thing God will deliver you from is when you humble yourself and believe in his son Jesus for salvation. That's the only guaranteed deliverance. But some may be ignoring God's truth, hardened to it, and when that day of distress and calamity comes, in a sense, God's not going to listen unless it's for salvation. We see this exemplified in Proverbs chapter 1. He says, because I called, this is wisdom personified, and you refused, I stretched out my hand and no one paid attention, and you neglected my counsel, you did not want my reproof. You didn't want God to reprove you. So he says here in the word, I will even laugh at your calamity, I'll mock when your dread comes like a storm, and your calamity comes in the whirlwind. When distress and anguish come upon you, then they will call upon me, I will not answer. They will seek me diligently, but they shall not find me, because they hated knowledge and did not choose the fear of the Lord. They would not accept my counsel, they spurned my reproof. So they shall eat the fruit of their own way and be satiated with their own devices. Are you in trouble? Cry out. If you don't know the Lord, cry for salvation, because that's your biggest trouble right now. It's your biggest trouble.
1: 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Greg, it seems obvious that when we're in trouble, the first thing we need to do is call out to the Lord.
2: Yes, David is, but as we've begun to see, and we'll see next time, we must first have a relationship with the God we are calling out to. So then, maybe some of you are in deep trouble, but this trouble is just the venue that God is using to wake you up to your eternal trouble. Would you turn to the Lord Jesus now, call upon him for salvation? Would you believe in the Lord Jesus Christ? If you trust in him for salvation from your sins, you will be saved.
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17: There's power in the Word of God. 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
17: I found that sometimes scriptures are like time bombs that detonate later. They act like they don't care, but then 3 o'clock in the morning, they wake up and that verse is in their head, because God's word will not return void. This is-

God wanted to share his message of love. Surprisingly, he chose to use people to reach people. Flawed, fallible, foible-filled people. But the power of the message is not in us messengers. It's built into the message. And the boldness and direction we need is built into us by the Spirit who lives within us. Pastor Greg Laurie discusses that today on A New Beginning, as he continues a message from his brand new series in Acts, a series called The Upside Down Life.

0: 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And if you'd like to make a change in your relationship with the Lord, Pastor Greg will come back in just a moment to help you do that before we wrap up today here on A New Beginning. 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You know, Pastor Greg, when we start reading social media, we can get swept away with it. One thing leads to another, yes. And that leads to another. And before we know it, an hour has passed by.
1: Yeah.
0: They call that doom scrolling.
1: Mm-hmm.
0: Very appropriate. I've had the same thing happen with the Bible, though. Mm-hmm. You know, you start reading and you get involved in it, especially, you know, one of the Old Testament stories, like one of my favorites is Joseph.
1: Yes.
0: And all the twists and turns in that story. You just get swept up in it. What do you think the term would be, you know, the opposite of doom scrolling when you get swept up in God's word?
1: Wow. What would that be? That's a great question. Maybe we would call going through scripture in the same way as hope scrolling. I mean, think about how you feel after you've doom scrolled. You feel like, what a waste of time. What did I learn? Nothing. Maybe you even got drugged down a little bit. But how do you feel after you read the word of God? You feel helped. You feel hopeful. You feel encouraged. And you have your eyes on things above. This is the thing. Every day, every Christian should open up the Bible and read it. This is an essential to spiritual growth. You never get beyond it. You never outgrow it. And God will make his word fresh and new to you each and every day. As the psalmist said, your mercies are new every morning, but you got to open it. Nothing's going to happen if you don't open your Bible. Well, this is one of the things that I talk about in my new book, What Every Growing Christian Needs to Know. I also have chapters on the importance of prayer, how to pray effectively, why being in church is so vital for your spiritual growth, how to share your faith effectively, and much more. But we want to send you this book that will encourage you to continue on in your spiritual growth, because the moment you're not progressing, you can begin to regress. Someone said once, quote, the Christian life is like a greased pole. You're either climbing or slipping, end quote. So you want to constantly be learning and developing and flourishing as a follower of Jesus Christ. 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Again, it's called What Every Growing Christian Needs to Know. 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
0: 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Well, Pastor Greg, getting back to the way you closed your message, you spoke of how someone can accept God's offer of eternal life.
1: That's right.
0: Could you help the person who wants to do that right now?
1: Yes, I'd be delighted to. This can be the moment where you change your eternal address, literally from hell to heaven. I'll pray a simple prayer, and I would just ask you to pray this prayer out loud if you like. After me, just pray these words, Lord Jesus, I know that I'm a sinner, but I know that you're the Savior who died on the cross for me and rose again from the dead. Jesus, I choose to follow you from this moment forward. In your name I pray. Amen. I know. It's such a simple, short prayer, but you just called on the name of the Lord. And you know what? He heard that prayer. And if you meant that prayer in your heart, he answered that prayer. Now let me help you to get started on the right foot in your new life in Jesus Christ. The greatest adventure awaits you, the life of walking with God.
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1: Jesus wants a proper order for us to take that examination of our lives so that we can take the bread and the cup, not condemning ourselves and not with guilt, but freely because of the grace and the love and mercy of Jesus Christ. I partake of this bread and I drink this cup, not in an unworthy manner, but in faith for the Lord Jesus Christ.

0: Welcome to Somebody Loves You Radio, the Bible teaching ministry of Roel Reese in Diamond Bar, California. It is great to have you with us today as Roel continues our study of 1 Corinthians. He'll share some practical insights about the purpose and parameters for taking communion. We'll learn today that this practice isn't just about partaking of bread and juice on a Sunday. It's meant to remind us of the holy life we're called to live when we come to the Lord Jesus. The title of our study today is Church Order Understood. In 1 Corinthians chapter 11, here's Roel Reese.
1: Imitate me, Paul says, just as also I imitate Jesus Christ. Now, I think that this is really important what he's saying here, because he's asking them to renounce all personal advantages and rights in order to know Jesus Christ completely and fully. I think that's something that the church needs to understand, and everybody individually, that to imitate Paul, because Paul says, I imitate Jesus Christ. And I wonder how many times people that know us or don't even know us, they see that we're imitating Jesus Christ. I think that's the greatest witness that we can have, instead of preaching, to be able to imitate through our lives so that people can see that we truly are following the Lord Jesus Christ. And Paul had such a great testimony and encouraging others to follow Jesus Christ. Verse 2, now he begins the chapter. He says, now I praise you, brethren, that you remember me in all things and keep the traditions just as I delivered them unto you. He's talking about the teaching, apostolic teaching, that he brought to the church. Paul here is commanding them to actually stay in the Word of God. He says, remember when I came to you, and I gave you the Word of God. Paul says, I have preached you the full counsel of God. The full counsel. So Paul was one of those guys that studied, and he exhorted people to study the Word of God. Verse 3, notice what he says here. Here Paul now is going to introduce the subject of women's head coverings in the early church. He says, but I want you to know that the head of every man is Christ, and the head of woman is man, and the head of Christ is God. Now he's given here the authority, divine ordained authority. God made man, and then man was put to sleep, and then the woman was created. So Paul here is going to give good insight. Verse 4. He says, every man praying or prophesying, having his head covered or veiled, dishonor his head. He's actually saying here that in effect, that if a man does not acknowledge Christ as the head of his life, that's what he's talking about, it is a great disrespect for him and for God if we don't put Jesus Christ as the head of our lives. Then he says this in verse 5. But every woman who prays or prophesies with her head uncovered dishonors her head, for that is one and the same as if her head were shaved. Now, this is something culturally now, because in that time, those women that were covered with a covering over their heads, they were prostitutes. And the woman that was not a prostitute would not wear a head covering. There were over 1,000 prostitutes in the city of Corinth. And so Paul gives us an identity here. How to tell the one that is a married woman or single woman from the prostitutes, as they would wear the coverings. Verse 6, he says, for if a woman is not covered, let her also be shorn. But if it is shameful for a woman to be shorn or shaved, let her be covered. So in that culture, if you shave your head as a woman or cut your hair real short, it was kind of a shame to do that. Now we're living in a different time, different culture. This was Greek culture he's talking about. Then in verse 7 he says, for a man indeed ought not to cover his head, since he is, notice, since he is the image and glory of God, but woman is the glory of who? Men. Why? Because man was made, created first, and then God created the woman after the man was created. And not that she's a second class citizen, but that's the order that God gave to us. So here Paul gives tremendous insight to men and to women. Then he says in verse 8, for men is not from the woman, but the woman is from who? From men. Man was first created, and then God took one of the ribs, or the closest part of man's heart, and what did he do? He created a woman. A woman, not to be inferior, but to be part of that man. So he gives the order here, and that takes you back to Genesis 2, 18 to 25. Verse 9, now this is God's order. Nor was man created for the woman, but the woman for the man. Why? She's the weaker vessel. See? It's pretty cool how he puts it all here in order. For this reason, the woman ought to have a symbol of authority on her head because of the angels. This is God's divine order for the woman. Notice that. Verse 11, nevertheless, notice equality. Neither is man independent of woman, nor woman independent of the man in the Lord. The balance that God gives to us in the Lord. We're not, one is not greater than the other. We are both the same as we become one with Jesus Christ. Verse 12, for as woman came from man, even so man also comes through the woman, but all things are from God. I mean, there would be no man if the women didn't exist. You see? So women is very important to what? As your wife, you can bring forth children. Every one of us came from a woman. But at the beginning, God created man, and then man was lonely. And what did God do? He gave her a woman. And that woman, through relationship, had other children. And that's how the world began. And so here he gives us great insight. Verse 13, judge among yourselves. Is it proper for a woman to pray to God with her head uncovered? That was a cultural thing. He says, verse 14, does not even nature itself teach you that if a man has long hair, it is a dishonor to him? But if a woman has long hair, it is a glory to her, for her hair is given to her, notice, for a veil, as a covering. And then he says, but if anyone seems to be contagious, notice, against striving, we have no such custom, nor do the church of God. So he's talking about that custom of veiling. Don't get into striving and get into fights with people. Let the Holy Spirit convict people. Convict people. Now in the second part of chapter 11, now he's going to hit some pretty heavy things now. He's going to talk about the communion feast or the communion table. One of the things that I want to share with you tonight, this is important. Because as he turns to the Lord's communion here, or the Lord's Supper, I believe that there's too many people today that can come once a month to receive the cup and the bread. And think of how many people take communion in an unworthy manner, not being fearful of what could happen to you. And so it's really important not to be fearful in that way, but to really check your heart and take an examination of your life. Should I take the bread? Should I take the cup? Now, that's why we give a moment of silence for you to check out your heart and to be able to communicate to the Lord and repent of your sins. But if you repent that morning for your sins, partake of communion, and the moment you leave the church or Monday morning, you go back into the sins that you really didn't repent. You took the communion unworthy. And then God's going to deal with you. So Paul now is going to establish the communion table. Look what he says, beginning in verse 17. He says, now, in giving these instructions, I do not praise you, since you come together, not for the better, for the worse. Now remember, in the early church, some of these people were coming, they didn't have a building, they come to the house. Like in the hippie days, you come to a house, and you're going to eat with the Christians. And what was going on is that some of the people were not eating in their homes, but they were coming to the house when they were going to partake of communion, and they were helping themselves to the food. And they were not waiting. You know, it's like when you go to a potluck and you see the first people, they get in line and they take the bigger plates, and then there's not enough for everybody else. They're called piggies, right? And Paul is saying, hey, don't be like that. When you go to the table, make sure you understand there's other people that haven't eaten. And if you're hungry, that much hungry, stay home and eat. But don't come into the presence of the Lord and be among your Christian brothers and be a little pig in what you're doing. That's literally saying. You'll see in a moment. Okay, verse 18. Look what he says. He says, for first of all, when you come together as a church, so as Christians, right? I hear that there are divisions among you, and a part believe it, so they're still having those problems from the beginning, dividing the body of Jesus Christ, striving, well, I'm of Peter, I'm of Paul, causing divisions among the church. It is important that no division is ever caused among brothers and sisters in the Lord, especially in the church. God does not honor. What does God want? He wants unity among the church. Unity, not disunity. Because look what he says in verse 19. For there must also be factions among you, that those who are approved may be recognized among you. So he's talking about the sign of carnality and immaturity in the church. Those that cause contention and division among brothers and sisters. Which means they're not in the word of God. They're not getting into God's word. They're not studying. Because they're contentious. They're trying to divide the body of Christ. And that's a sign of carnality. Instead of loving and forgiving, they don't do that. They want to divide the body of Jesus Christ. So then Paul says in verse 20, therefore, when you come together in one place, notice, it is not to eat the Lord's Supper. Notice that. And the Lord's Supper that he's talking about is the agape feast. It's called the agape feast. When you would come to the agape feast, you would have a meal, and then you would partake of communion fully and completely in the body of Christ. They are like a potluck for each other.
0: 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We'll tell you how you can get your copy in just a few moments. But first, back to more with Roel Reese.
1: Then he says, for in eating, each one takes his own supper ahead of others. You see, little piggy here, okay? He says, you're going into the line, and you get ahead of everybody, and by the time people go through the line, there's nothing left, because you took it all. Notice that. For in eating, each one takes his own supper ahead of others, and one is hungry, and the other one gets drunk. Notice that. They were coming to the love feast, and they didn't recognize that they were actually going to be in the presence of God. So they would come drunk and then eat, and then they wanted to partake of communion. He says, you can't do that. You cannot do that. Verse 22, what? Paul says, do you not have houses to eat and drink in? Or do you despise the church of God and shame those who have nothing? What shall I say to you? Shall I praise you in this? Nope, I do not praise you. Notice that. I rebuke you in the name of Jesus, he says here. Paul's rebuking them. He says, how can you come into the presence of God, into his house, and partake and take advantage of everything that is being given to the brothers and sisters, and you get in line first and come even drunk and partake of the meal and then try to partake of communion? So now in verse 23, that therefore he's going to establish it. Notice the importance here. For I received from the Lord that which I also delivered to you. He says, why don't you guys study the Bible? That which I'm giving to you is what I received from the Lord from being in study with the Word of God. You cannot give that which you first of all have not received from the Lord. And then asking God to speak to you through the Word of God, as Paul is going to say here in a moment. That's why he says in verse 23, for I received from the Lord that which I also delivered to you, that the Lord Jesus Christ, on the same night in which he was betrayed, he took the bread. Now he's establishing the communion service. Why? Because Peter, James, and John were there when communion was taken. Paul, remember, came after Christ died, rose again on his way to Damascus. He became a Christian. So he's given the history back, how the apostles receive communion. Then he says this, again, verse 24. And when he had given thanks, so he's given the order of communion. He takes the bread, now he prays, give thanks. He breaks it, and then he says what? Take and eat. This is my body, which is broken for you. And do this, notice, in remembrance of me. Look at that. In remembrance of Jesus Christ, what he did for each one of us individually. Where did communion start? In Exodus chapter 12, when the children of Israel left Egypt. Verse 25, in the same manner, he also took the cup after supper, saying, notice, saying,

0: completely.
1: So here he's giving the picture of all of the communion service, verse 26. For as often as you eat this bread and you drink this cup, you're proclaiming what? The Lord's death until he comes again. Notice that. The meaning of communion. Notice that. The meaning of communion here, verse 27. Therefore, the warning now. Whoever eats this bread or drinks this cup of the Lord in an unworthy manner will be guilty of the body and the blood of our Lord Jesus Christ. Wow. Mark that. He says right there, if you ever take in that sacred moment of Jesus Christ reminding us what we're doing, and if you are playing the hypocrite, taking the bread, taking the cup, and playing church, God says, you know what? I'm going to judge you. I'm going to judge you. And God doesn't mess around. And I think of how many people here in Calvary Chapel and other churches, they'll come at communion. And we always give that opportunity for people to repent. And yet, many of them do not repent and they partake communion like nothing. And a lot of them come from that background of Catholicism, where you go to the priest, you actually confess your sins, and then you partake of the communion. But they right back, go back into sin. You see, it doesn't work that way. If you're going to partake of communion, you have to prepare your heart before the Lord. And not just on Sunday. But throughout the week, as you partake of communion, you should have the presence of God in your life as you go to work or go to school, so that people can see that you're really a Christian, not just a religious fanatic that's going to church. So it's really of importance that we understand the scriptures and what God says to us. And we need to remind ourselves of that. That communion is nothing to be taken lightly, but it's very serious. When you and I partake and you take that bread in your hand and you take that cup, that you remind yourself that this is what the Lord instituted. So the warning again, therefore, because of the previous things, therefore, whoever eats this bread and drinks this cup of the Lord in an unworthy manner will be guilty of the body and the blood of our Lord. Verse 28. But let a man or woman examine himself first, so let him eat of the bread and drink of the cup. Jeremiah 17:9-10. The heart is deceitful, desperately wicked. Who could know it? I, the Lord, know your heart. Before you partake of communion, check your heart out to make sure you're worthy of taking it. Because your heart is deceitful. Your heart will say, oh yeah, go ahead, take communion. You better check it out. Because it's important that we understand that Jesus wants a proper order for us to take that examination of our lives so that we can take the bread and the cup, not condemning ourselves and not with guilt, but freely because of the grace and the love and mercies of Jesus Christ. I partake of this bread and I drink this cup, not in an unworthy manner, but in a righteous way in faith for the Lord Jesus Christ. Then he says this again, verse 29. For he who eats, here's the warning, for he who eats and drinks in an unworthy manner eats and drinks judgment to himself, not discerning the Lord's body. That's the warning to every one of us. Mark it down and tell other people. If you partake of the Lord's bread and cup in an unworthy manner, then what does he say? Judgment will be upon yourself. Think of how many people from the past to the present and maybe to the future that have sat in Calvary chapels or churches and have been playing games with God, and they're partaking the bread and the cup, and then weeks later or months later or years later, all of a sudden the judgment of God comes upon them. Whatever it may be. Because he's going to tell you in a moment. Some become sick, some become weak, and some even die. For he who eats and drinks in an unworthy manner is eating and drinking judgment to himself, not discerning the Lord's body. Verse 30. For this reason, here it is, many, not few, many are weak, many are sick among you. And what? And many have died. Imagine how Paul here is writing to our generation, to our culture. Because he says, for this reason, many are weak, sick among you, and many have died. So it could be very possible that in the body of Jesus Christ, Sometimes

0: These weak people is because of what they have done at the communion table. Or they're sick because of this, and many from the past to the present have died. Why? Because the way they partook of communion in an unworthy manner. No conviction, but they didn't really care. And then God had to intervene and to step in. Then he says this, for if we would judge ourselves, so if you take a self-examination, then you're going to do what? You're going to do better. If you examine your life and say, you know what? I'm not going to take up communion because this is what I'm doing. I'm going to wait until I repent. Then God will honor you. But if you rebel and you take a self-examination and you go ahead and take up communion, then you're in trouble. Because look what he says. For if we would judge ourselves, then we would not be judged. You see? We would not be judged. But when we are judged, we are what? Chastened of the Lord. Notice that, chastened by the Lord. Hebrews chapter 12, 3 through 11. A father has children. If his children don't do good, what does he do? He exhorts them and he disciplines them. And if he doesn't love them, he says, you can do whatever you want to do. Go ahead and do it. But if you really love your children, he says, what? They're not going to get away with anything because you're going to correct them. You're going to discipline them. In the same way the Lord, our God, loves his children, and what does he do? He disciplines us. He has ways of disciplining us. Weakness, sickness, and death. And a lot of people don't like Corinthians because of that. Because here, Paul exposes the church. How so many times people will be taken because they're not living right before God.
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16: Well, if you want to know the difference between the two kinds of wisdom, the wisdom of God and the wisdom of the world, you don't have to read very far into the Bible. You don't have to get past the book of Job, really. And in the New Testament, Corinthians has a great section on this. Many passages that teach you the difference between the wisdom of the world and the wisdom of God. I've chosen the best that I know how to be a student of God's wisdom and a follower of that wisdom in my life. Surely don't do it all perfectly, but I'm so thankful that I have a message from heaven to guide my life. And it's available to any who will seek after that. Today, we're going to talk more about how this concept of wisdom takes place in the book of Proverbs. One of the key subjects in the book of Proverbs is wisdom, written by the wisest man who ever lived. Before we get into the message, just let me say to you that we need wisdom today as we deal with the subject of Israel. I don't know why Israel matters so much to God, why it should matter to you, but the Bible tells us it's true. This is God's nation. This is the apple of God's eye. Jerusalem is the center of God's city. And we need to understand how important it is that we maintain the right attitude and right relationship toward Israel. So we put together this gift book. It's not a huge book, but it's a book that answers this question. And the title of the book is God's Heart for Israel. 100+ pages to help you work your way through the answer to many of the questions that are being asked today. This book is yours for the asking when you send your gift to us during the month of August. Make your gift the best you can. Help us do this job of maintaining the Word of God around the world. And we'll respond to your gift with this resource to help you stay focused in your life. Here's part two of Power Up with Powerful Proverbs. These are great truths. Stay tuned.
13: I want to point out that there are some wonderful promises that precede the Proverbs. What will God do for you if you take seriously this book? Let me tell you something that I did. Some years ago, I was at a men's retreat. The guy who was speaking got up and he said, "Let me give you an assignment that will change your life." He said, "There are 31 chapters in the book of Proverbs, and there's one chapter for every day of the month, given a day or so, depending on which month it is in the year. Some are 30, some are 31. But he challenged all of us to read a chapter from the book of Proverbs every day for a month, for a whole year. Every day. Whatever day you happen to see on the calendar, turn to that chapter in the book of Proverbs and read it. And then when you get to the next month, start over and read it again and do it 12 times in a row. And he said, "See what happens." Well, I did it. Years ago, I did it a couple of times. I don't currently do it, but I remember the incredible impact it had on my life is every day I would read through a chapter and hear the wisdom of Solomon, and inevitably it would apply to something that was on my schedule for that day or some situation that I was going to face. What a blessing is wrapped up in these wonderful truths from the Old Testament, from the wisdom of Solomon. And there are many promises in the Word of God for those who will take seriously this study. Notice Proverbs chapter 2, verses 10 and 11. "When wisdom enters your heart and knowledge is pleasant to your soul, discretion will preserve you, understanding will keep you." The Bible says that when you take the wisdom of these proverbs and apply them, you will be kept and you will have discretion. Notice Proverbs 3:13. "Happy is the man who finds wisdom and the man who gains understanding." Here's another promise for those who will study the wisdom of these verses. Notice Proverbs 3:15 through 18. "She is more precious than rubies, and all the things you may desire cannot compare with her." This is the truth of the book of Proverbs. "Length of days is in her right hand, in her left hand riches and honor. Her ways are ways of pleasantness, and all of her paths are peace. She is a tree of life to those who take hold of her, and happy are all those who retain her." And then notice Proverbs 8 and verse 11. "For wisdom is better than rubies, and all things that may be desired are not to be compared to her." And Proverbs 16:16. "How much better to get wisdom than gold, and to get understanding, to be chosen rather than silver. And Proverbs 24 and verse 14, so shall the knowledge of wisdom be unto thy soul. If you have found it, there is a prospect, and your hope will not be cut off. And I could list many more. There's probably another dozen promises in this book for those who will take seriously the wisdom contained in the Proverbs. We're going to take seriously what God is teaching us through the writings of the wisest man who ever lived, under the inspiration of the Holy Spirit, communicating to us God's truth in an everyday practical way so that we can figure out what to do. Anybody else ever wonder what to do? Now, that is the promise that goes with this book. Let me add a third thought, the purpose that pervades the Proverbs. Over and over again, Proverbs says, get wisdom. No matter what else you acquire, if you have to turn down gold and silver and rubies, get wisdom. Because wisdom will help you in a way that none of these other commodities will. But the question then is, what is wisdom? If we get it, how will we know we have it? Wisdom has been defined in many ways, and I have a whole sheet full of definitions of wisdom from some of the greatest people who've ever lived and great thinkers, people like Coleridge, who said that wisdom is common sense in an uncommon degree. Or Charles Haddon Spurgeon, who said the right use of knowledge. Or someone has added, wisdom is knowledge using its head. If I had to choose my favorite secular definition, it would go like this. Wisdom is doing the right thing without precedent. Wisdom is knowing what to do without having experienced the situation before, but having an intuition within your heart because of what you know from God and His Word, that you know what to do. All of the above definitions and descriptions of wisdom help us to focus this way. We need the wisdom that God Himself can give. He, not Solomon, is the fountainhead of wisdom. And all of the wisdom that Solomon had came to him from God because he asked God to give it to him, remember? Now, what does wisdom look like in practical everyday language? How does it work? I remember some years ago reading a book by C.I. Packer called Knowing God. It's a classic book, and if you ever see it in the bookstore, you should buy it because it will help you with many, many walks that you have in your Christian life. But in this book, he talks for just a few moments about wisdom and what it means to have the wisdom of God. He said there are two basic ideas of wisdom that people have. He said one of them is like the picture you would see if you were, and this is an older book, so you can see he's in an older metaphor, the kind of picture you would see if you were to sit in the control room of a major railway in a city. Perhaps in some of the subways in the major cities of our country today. And there on the map you would see lights that represent all of the various subway trains that are moving throughout the city. And he said, as you sit there, you can see everything that's going on in the city, all the subways moving from one direction to the other, and you have a total picture of everything that's happening in that system. He said, unfortunately, there are a lot of people who feel like that if they get God's wisdom, they're going to get that. They'll be able to sit in the control room of the universe and understand why everything works and how it works and where it's going and when it's going to get there and when it's going to be late and all of that. How many of you know that if you have wisdom from God, you don't have that? Because if there's ever one thing I've been saying more and more in recent days, it's I don't understand why this is happening. I don't understand how this fits. I don't know why this is going on. I don't see how these two things happen. I really believe that I'm coming to grips with the fact that life is more of a mystery than most of us really want to admit. And if wisdom is being able to sit in the control room and understand everything that God is doing, then I can't tell you how to get that because I don't think that's available to man. Packer said the other kind of wisdom is you're driving one of the cars, you're driving one of the trains, and you're trying to figure out what to do, and you're negotiating your way through the city, and you're asking Almighty God to give you direction so you know whether to take a right turn or a left turn. And so He gives you the wisdom for your own life. Now, how many of you know God does that? Doesn't He do that? God gives you the wisdom to determine what to do. That's why He says, if any man lack wisdom, let him ask of God, and He will give it to him. God will give you the wisdom to know what to do with your children. God will give you wisdom for your marriage. God will give you wisdom for your finances. He will give you the wisdom you need to make the right decisions about your life. But if you think wisdom is going to help you have the answers to all of the great philosophical problems of the world, that's not what God is talking about. These are the hidden secrets of Almighty God, but thank Him every day that He dispenses the wisdom you need to get through the next 24 hours. The wisdom you need to deal with the issue, and that wisdom comes from this book. That is the principle, the overall principle that you will find in the book of Proverbs. And then let me note with you, fourthly, the principle that permeates the Proverbs. There is one bedrock principle down underneath all of the others. We're going to talk about all these different subjects, but there's one that's underneath all of them, and it kind of introduces the book of Proverbs. And this is how you get wisdom. What is the key ingredient that you have to have in your own life in order to plug into the circuit and get the wisdom of God? Now, I want you to take your Bibles, and you probably don't read from this book very often, but find the book of Job. And I'm going to let Job ask this question for us. And I want you to follow along in your Bibles as we look at the 28th chapter of the book of Job. This is Job's discourse on wisdom. And I'm going to read it, and I want you to follow along in your Bibles as I do, beginning at the 12th verse. And here's the question Job is going to ask, class. He's going to ask, where do you get wisdom? And what is the secret to being able to get the wisdom of God? So in the 28th chapter, beginning at the 12th verse, here's the question. But where can wisdom be found? And where is the place of understanding? Man does not know its value, nor is it found in the land of the living. The deep says, it's not in me. And the sea says, it's not with me. It cannot be purchased for gold, nor can silver be weighed for its price. Cannot be valued in the gold of Ophir, in precious onyx or sapphire. Neither gold nor crystal can equal it. Nor can it be exchanged for jewelry or fine gold. No mention shall be made of coral or quartz. For the price of wisdom is above rubies. The topaz of Ethiopia cannot equal it, nor can it be valued in pure gold. From where then does wisdom come? And where is the place of understanding? It is hidden from the eyes of all the living and concealed from the birds of the air. Destruction and death say, we have heard a report about it with our ears. God understands its way, and He knows its place. For He looks to the ends of the earth and sees under the whole heavens to establish a weight for the wind and apportion the waters by measure. When He made a law for the rain and a path for the thunderbolt, then He saw wisdom and declared it and prepared it indeed. He searched it out, and to man He said, behold, the fear of the Lord, that is wisdom. And to depart from evil is understanding. Where does wisdom start? How do you begin to accumulate it? It begins with the fear of the Lord. And if you read the book of Proverbs, you can't get into the first chapter very far without discovering that this is made very clear. Go back in your Bibles to the first chapter of the book of Proverbs and notice what it says in the seventh verse. Proverbs chapter 1, verse 7. The fear of the Lord is the beginning of knowledge, but fools despise wisdom and instruction. The word fear of the Lord, that little phrase, is found 14 times in the book of Proverbs. So let me ask this question. What does it mean to have the fear of the Lord? Does that mean to be scared? Does that mean that you walk around kind of with your head bowed because you're afraid God's going to zap you? No. The fear of the Lord is not fear in the sense that you are totally afraid, although we don't want to get rid of that concept completely, because remember, whenever anybody met the Lord in the Bible, what happened? They didn't stand up with their hands up in the air, I promise you. They fell on their face before God and were as dead. So if Almighty God were to be here today in some physical presence, I promise you, we would be afraid. Amen? And the fact is, there's a sense in which we need to go back and underscore this a little bit, because it seems like we've lost the fear of God in our culture. That's why we are so familiar with God in terms that I think denigrate Him and bring disrepute to His name. We ought to fear God in the truest sense, that God is the awesome power in the universe. He is the final authority in everything. There is no one to whom you can appeal after you've appealed to Almighty God. We should fear Him in that sense. But I like the idea of the man who said that he feared God so much that he feared no man at all. To fear is to reverence, to have a sense of awe, to understand that He is the final answer, that He is the source, that He is the one beyond whom there is no appeal. So when God speaks, it is the final word. And we fear and reverence God when we take His word and we don't argue about it and we don't equivocate over it and we don't debate it. It's thus saith the Lord, God said it, I believe it, and that settles it. Now, if you don't study the book of Proverbs that way, understanding the nuance of the Proverbs and the wisdom literature of the Old Testament, then what will happen is this will just be a reading course. You will read these little words and you'll go home and say, well, that was a nice little thought about Proverbs of the Old Testament. No, the key to getting wisdom is to come at long last and understand that you don't have it to start with. Isn't that one of the hardest things we have to do? To come to the place where we understand that we don't have wisdom. And to recognize that we don't have what we need to get wisdom, that God is the only one who can give it to us. I think that's one of the reasons why over and over in the Bible we have a little phrase, like the one in Proverbs 3 in verse 7 that goes like this. Be not wise in your own eyes. Watch this. Be not wise in your own eyes. Fear the Lord and depart from evil. Proverbs 26:12 says, do you see a man who is wise in his own eyes? There's more hope for a fool than for him. Or Isaiah 5:21 says this, woe to those that are wise in their own eyes and prudent in their own sight. Or Romans 12:16 that says, be of the same mind toward one another. Do not set your mind on high things, but associate with the humble, and do not be wise in your own opinion. Now, how many of you know you can't be asking God for His wisdom and be all full of your own wisdom? Amen? You've got to come to the place where you're saying, Lord, I don't know what to do, but that's okay because I know You know what to do. And I'm dependent upon You, and I'm coming to this book with a hunger and a thirst in my heart to hear Your voice. I'm not going to compare it with other opinions. I'm going to take Your voice as the voice. We always are trying to hide our lack of wisdom, like the man who bought a yacht. And his wife was nervous because he had no experience in sailing. But he knew he could handle it. And so for weeks, he practiced in the harbor before taking it out to sea. Finally, he talked his nervous wife into going on the yacht with him. And gingerly, she stepped on board. Out into the harbor they headed as he tried to put her at ease. He said, honey, look, I practiced enough in this harbor to know where every rock and every reef and every sandbar is. And at that very moment, a huge hidden rock beneath the surface made a large crunching sound from stem to stern on the boat. And with a sheepish grin, he said, and one of them is going by right now. Isn't it hard for us to say, I don't know? This is not a plea for ignorance. This is a plea for dependence. This is a plea to come to the Word of God and say, Lord God, I do not know what to do, but that's all right, because I'm dependent on You, and all I have to do is come and say, Lord, fill the emptiness of my wisdom with Your wisdom and give me insight into life. And God will do that. He has promised to do it. The prophet Jeremiah had it all together in one of my favorite texts from the Old Testament scripture when he wrote, in Jeremiah 9:23-24, thus says the Lord, let not the wise man glory in his wisdom, let not the mighty man glory in his might, nor let the rich man glory in his riches, but let him who glories glory in this, that he understands and knows me, that I am the Lord, exercising loving kindness, judgment, and righteousness in the earth, for in these I delight, says the Lord. If we're going to boast, we're going to boast in the knowledge that we have of Almighty God. You've probably heard someone say in a seminar somewhere something that goes like this, he that knows not and knows not that he knows not is a fool. Shun him. He that knows not and knows that he knows not is simple. Teach him. He that knows and knows not that he knows is asleep. Wake him up. But he that knows and knows that he knows is a wise man. Follow him. You know, that's a beautiful little paradigm. It's just not true. The last part of it says that he who knows and knows that he knows is a wise man. I don't believe that's true at all. I think a wise man is a man who knows what he doesn't know. And because of what he doesn't know, appeals to his Almighty God to fill him with the wisdom that he needs. Because if we're full of our own wisdom, we will never seek the wisdom of God. We're going to seek the wisdom of God for some issues that face every one of us at one time or another. We're going to talk about some powerful principles from the book of Proverbs. We're going to look at the Proverbs for the powerful. What kind of people should we be looking for to fill the offices of our land? Does God have anything to say about the way people should rule and govern and how the powerful should function? I believe he does. And so we're going to look at that. And then we're going to talk about Proverbs about purity. One of the great problems we have in our culture today is immorality and moral free fall. But the Word of God in the book of Proverbs gives us some clear counsel on purity and how to maintain purity in our lives. We're going to talk about Proverbs for partners, married couples. Does the Bible have anything to say in the book of Proverbs that will help us relate to one another better? And Proverbs for parents. How do we deal with children as God brings them into our lives? And many others as we move through this book. So let me challenge you to do what someone challenged me to do several years ago. Let me challenge you to begin reading the book of Proverbs, the chapter coinciding with the day of the month. And do it during this series. Just read it. It won't take you very long. They're not very long chapters. Don't try to find a way to outline most of the chapters because they're often sort of disjointed sayings. But the book of Proverbs will change your life if you will let it work every day in the way you live and the way you function. But you know what? There's something better than Proverbs and something better than Solomon. And that is, there is the one in whom is all the wisdom of God embodied. And the book of Colossians says that person is Jesus Christ. My friends, you have a winning combination if you have the written word and you have the living word. The written word spells out for you what to do, but the living word lives within you, empowering you to do it. And if you do not know the living word, if you've never received Jesus Christ, who is God's message to us, his message of love and forgiveness and acceptance, if you do not know Jesus Christ in that way, let me encourage you to accept into your life the living word, the wisdom of God incarnate, and let him be the source of your strength to live out your life every day in keeping with this book. There is no happy existence apart from it, and every place where we find hurt and anxiety and pressure and difficulty, we will also find from God a word to help us and strengthen us in the living word and in the written word. And my challenge to you is to spend time in the written word and spend time with the living word, and God will give you wisdom for your life.
16: You know, one of the things that is most frightening is for evil people to be in powerful places. We see that happening today, even in our own country, and some of the changes that have taken place in the leadership of our cities and states. And it's frightening because they're powerful, but powerful to do wrong. And the Bible doesn't give anyone any opportunity to do that. That's not what power is all about. Power is about doing the right thing in the right way. And in the book of Proverbs, there's much said about what a powerful person looks like. When you get power, you better have some integrity. And we're going to talk about that as we get through this book, as we have today. Hey, we need some wisdom about the nation of Israel, and we have been hearing so many negative things about Israel. I want to give you something very positive. A book called God's Heart for Israel, 100-plus pages of truth from the Scripture about the importance of Israel. Yours for the asking when you send your gift this month.
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19: That's what parents will do. Oh, you shouldn't feel that way. You know, you should feel good about yourself. Yeah. You shouldn't be upset. Mm-hmm. You immediately told me you don't understand.
3: That's Sue Acuna talking about middle schoolers and their need to feel understood. She's with us today on Focus on the Family with Jim Daly, along with her friend and co-author Cynthia Tobias, and they'll give you an inside look at the perspective of your middle school children. Thanks for joining us. I'm John Fuller.
20: If you've ever wondered whether you're doing this whole middle school parenting correctly, you probably throw that out the window, right? Middle school is a challenge for the student, the child, and the parent. Mm-hmm. I mean, it's just an odd time where everything's changing. Bodies are changing, perspectives, independence is growing in that little one. They're not following you around the house saying, Mommy, what is this? Daddy, what is that? Right? And the joyful time of parenting when the kids are just right there and everything is bliss. Junior high tends to bring on some stress. And you know what? Here at Focus on the Family, we want to be here for you. We have caring Christian counselors to help you with those parenting questions. Is my child in a bad spot, a good spot, whatever? Take advantage of that. It's all free. We also have a great new Age and Stage program where you can sign up your child's birthdays, and we will send you weekly information to help you better understand what your child 0 to 18 is going through. And really, that was born out of My experience as a parent and the pediatrician giving me a list of what the terrible twos were going to look like. And Focus now has that kind of capacity to give you insight into the twos, the fours, the nines, all the way through up to 18. So take advantage of that. Today's guests are experts on the impact of the transition into the middle school years, and they're going to help equip you, if you're living that dream, to help equip you to do that job as best as you can.
0: Mm-hmm. Yeah, and Cynthia Tobias and Sue Acuna are moms of now adult children, and they're both former teachers. And we're talking about a book they've written called Middle School, The Inside Story, What Kids Tell Us But Don't Tell You. It's a terrific resource, and we have it here at the ministry.
20: Sue and Cynthia, welcome to Focus on the Family. Welcome back.
21: Thank you. Great to be here.
20: Sue, you were that middle school teacher. Most people, most adults, I think, when they hear that you chose to be a middle school teacher, we're like, what's wrong with you?
19: I get blessed so many times by strangers when I say, oh, I taught eighth grade.
20: And how many times do people respond with,
19: bless
20: why?
19: You. Yeah, or I couldn't do it. Or, I couldn't do your job.
20: That's a window into the whole attitude from the adults. What is going on there with middle school kids and their parents that you're going, buckle up?
19: Middle school kids come across as totally self-centered and moody and just difficult to deal with. And we talk about the bubble. The bubble is when they really are a little self-centered because so much is changing that they're focused totally on what they're thinking and feeling and how they look. But they really are considerate young people. They just need a little reminding. So when you walk up to a group and they don't get out of your way, if you say, excuse me, can I get through? They'll look surprised and say, oh, sorry. Most of the time.
20: Cynthia, that's a great point because I think our anticipation as both parents and adults is that the kids are unruly, they're not respectful at that age. But sometimes it's as simple as treating others the way you want to be treated, right?
21: Yeah, and you know, the interesting thing is I was thinking, oh boy, middle schoolers, I love high school, but middle schoolers, no. But you know, we ended up working with not only Sue's class, but about 300 middle schoolers, including a whole group here at Focus from some of the schools around. And I just fell in love with them. I thought, oh my goodness, when you really stop and ask them questions or you talk to them and they realize, so I'm not weird, right? And the funny thing was, Sue, at the end when we put the book together, and her class, she said, hey guys, it's time for the book to come out and you'll be able to show your mom and dad and friends what you said. And they went, what did they say?
19: They said, don't tell my mom that I said that.
20: You did listed me as a mysterious anonymous name.
19: Because it's full of stories, right, quotes right from the kids.
20: Well, and you say these are things that the kids told you but won't tell the parents. Right. I mean, that's the subtitle of your book,
19: and
20: basically.
19: That sounds a little dark, but yeah. It's really just things that they're feeling.
20: You know, I do want to make sure to cover this, Cynthia. The changes that are occurring for that, we hit on some of those changes, physical changes, but attitude changes, really the thing that we're drilling into. What does that specifically look like with junior high? And then as parents, what do we need to do to help that a little bit? You touched on that, like feeling insecure is common. I mean, do you remember that, John?
0: No, terribly. Yeah.
20: Boys have that a certain way, girls have it a different way, and we'll get into that. But just broadly, you know, what do parents need to expect from the attitude of their junior high kid?
21: One of the parents at one of our meetings said, I don't understand my daughter. She's so self-centered. She's always looking in the mirror. She doesn't even know who she is, and she's just all about her. And we said, well, she doesn't understand the person in the mirror either. She's going through all these changes so rapidly. Mm. And the parent's thinking, oh, for heaven's sake, just do this. Yeah. But the more you talk to your middle schooler, sometimes the more you realize they don't understand this either. I mean, remember, they overnight in 24 hours, their hands and feet can grow an inch. And wow. So when they wake up, they could fall out of bed. Yeah. They could stumble. They could be clumsy. And how do they react to it? They're embarrassed. They're horrified.
20: Yeah.
21: And so it was reassuring to the parents and to the kids to say, this is normal. Really? Yeah. No, really, this is normal.
20: And that's a good thing, yeah. What is kind of the normal range of things? Sue, what are the three things middle schoolers want from their relationship with their parents?
19: To be listened to be taken seriously and to be understood. Which
1: I,
19: is the
1: I didn't
19: same
1: say in your marriage. I said,
19: yeah,
1: with
19: right?
1: your,
19: yeah, universal.
1: Man, it sounds the same.
19: When we would talk to parents, we would see it. Married couples looking at each other going, same. Yeah, same.
1: That's so true. And why do we as parents lose perspective on that or never gain perspective to know these are the basic human requirements to be listened to be understood, to be taken seriously? A lot of parents at that age of their parenting with junior hires, they're not showing their children are serious enough to take seriously.
19: And it starts when they're little, and you made all their decisions for them, right? What they were going to eat, when they were going to go to bed, what they were going to wear. And somewhere along the way, you have to start letting that go. And when they get to be earlier than you think, we had a parent of a 10-year-old who said, I figure I've got 3 good years left. And we laughed because it can start as early as 9 or 10 or 11. Suddenly, they want more autonomy. They want more independence. And if you've kind of eased into that, you'll have a better time.
1: Yeah.
19: But if at 11 years old, you're still making their lunch and cleaning their room, then it's going to be a much tougher transition.
1: You know, a real basic tenet for parenting in that regard is the goal is to raise an adult, not to raise an adult who acts like a child.
19: Work yourself out of a job.
1: But that's really a huge difference. Mm-hmm. And it should start just at the 5th, 6th grade time period, certainly into 7th and 8th grade, mm-hmm. that they can have more responsibility, that they're responsible for those responsibilities, right?
19: In the Bible, children became adults at 13 years old. And yeah. I think 13-year-olds today still feel that sense of, I'm much more closer to adulthood than childhood.
1: Which is a good feeling. It builds confidence. It does so much for them to know that they're trusted and respected, hopefully. Cynthia, middle schoolers tend to start to prioritize friendships. You mentioned that. They're not only looking at the mirror at themselves, but I think they're asking themselves the question, you know, am I acceptable to my peer group? Am I pretty enough for my peer group? Am I strong enough, masculine enough? Do I have muscles yet? You know, all those things are occurring when they look into the mirror, but they're one of their core things at that age is their friendship group and acceptance into that group. Share some tips for keeping up with for the parents to keep up with their friends, their kids' friends. That could be intimidating for parents.
21: I was, because the self-esteem is a real issue. And I was teaching a 9th grade class years ago, and this one girl was just, she was so miserable all the time. And she said, I'm not pretty, I'm not acceptable. And so I asked her to stay after class one day. And I came and I said, I'm going to show you something I never show anybody. This is my 7th grade picture. And she looked at it, she went, oh, but you're so pretty now. And I said, and you're going to be even prettier. This is a stage. This is what you mature into. But you've got to believe in yourself. And we all go through these awkward stages. God doesn't think we're ugly. And we're going to mature into what he wants us to be.
1: If anybody's doubting that, just remember your first license picture at 16 or whatever it was.
21: Yeah, go back and look at
1: it. Who shows that anymore, right? It's like, that's what I look like at 16? But it's so true. Many middle schoolers spend a lot of time with online friends and screen time, etc. And we talk a lot about that. There's so many shows. If you're struggling in that element of your parenting, just look at the archive, get the app, Call Focus will help you with some very specific points there. But how can parents set boundaries for their children and screen time?
19: I think what's different today is most kids have smartphones and they have access to internet and data all day. Mm-hmm. Imagine if you walked out your front door every day and there were people standing there watching you who are rating your looks and your speech and the words you use. And that's what's happening to kids. First thing they do is jump on Instagram or Snapchat and see how people think about what they've said or what they wear. And it's so intimidating.
1: You know, this is a really good point. And I think for parents, this is an important place to stop and just think about this for a minute. Yeah, I'm reminded of banks, how they train bankers to know counterfeit money. It's not by letting them feel counterfeit money. They feel real money all day long. And they get them used to what that paper is like, what the ink looks like. And generally, a bank employee can tell the difference because when a fraudulent bill comes in, it's different. Mm-hmm. I think in the parenting structure here, we can put a lot of boundaries up. We don't want you to do this. We don't want you to do that. But you almost have to fill the bucket of what is true in their identity. People are going to judge you online. People are going to say horrible things to you. And have that dialogue with your child. But
20: you are made for something much bigger than that. What do they know? You have to anticipate building their emotional stability by having open dialogue with them, right?
19: Yes, and you have to listen to what they're saying and not just say, oh, ignore them. You are beautiful. I've always thought you're beautiful. That immediately shuts down communication.
20: How do you do that? How do you say, tell me what your friends are saying? Yeah, what do you say?
19: You listen first, and especially the first time they come to you, because when they're young and they're first getting on social media, they will be upset and they might come to you and say, she said that my dress was ugly. And instead of just disagreeing, you listen and say something back. Did you think it was ugly, or why do you think she said that? And just let them share all those feelings first, so then you validated their feelings.
20: Maybe even, why is it important what she thinks?
19: Mm-hmm.
20: Those kinds of questions, you know, but not in a judgmental way, more like an information.
19: Yeah.
21: And questions is a key point, because we have a tendency, because we've been used to telling them what to do, we just issue orders, we issue edicts, we tell them what to do, which doesn't help.
19: Yeah. Or we tell them what to feel.
21: Or what
19: this
21: to feel.
19: This is a big thing with middle schoolers. My parents taught me how to feel.
21: Why do you think that is hard for you? What do you think would make it easier for you? Mm. And those kind of questions are less threatening, and they encourage more conversation. Mm.
19: But if you go too far, it's badgering. So.
0: Yeah. And you said your parents told you what to feel?
19: That's what parents will do. Oh, you shouldn't feel that way. You know, you should feel good about yourself. Yeah. You shouldn't be upset.
0: Mm.
19: You immediately told me you don't understand.
0: Yeah.
20: Wow. Yeah, that would be a normal parenting approach.
19: I want you to feel happy.
20: You think you're doing the right thing.
19: Yeah.
20: Yeah, but listen.
0: This is Focus on the Family with Jim Daly, and our guests today are Sue Acuna and Cynthia Tobias, talking about their terrific book, Middle School, The Inside Story, and the subtitle, as Jim noted, really says it all, What Kids Tell Us But Don't Tell You. So the research these two ladies have gathered and built upon is really priceless, and you'll benefit from this book in so many practical ways. 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
20: Let me press on this a little bit, because I want to make sure parents are getting this. How can parents show compassion for the anxieties that middle schoolers are experiencing, or the pain they're experiencing? And I think there would be some gender effect here, because I'm just thinking of dads. You know, we always say, yeah, just get up, don't cry, don't touch it. I mean, weird things. Where do we get these things? You know, when your son or daughter falls and skins their knee. The same is true emotionally. It'll be better, because we've got the benefit of living more years, and we know the pimple on our face is not the end of all time. But if we're too dismissive with that, we're doing equal harm to a degree. So we have to really hear that. But in that space of the anxieties they're feeling, I'm talking about emotional issues more than physical appearance. How do we back up and be very careful to say the right thing in that moment?
21: One of the things that really made this book strong, I think, is we talked to the kids themselves, and we'd ask them, you know, like, what's your biggest fear? And they'd give us, oh, you know, losing a parent and all the standard stuff. And then we'd say, yeah, but what really do you fear? And we would kind of drill in, and when they felt safe, they would say, well, and almost unanimously, they said, the fear of looking stupid, no matter what.
20: Yeah.
21: And one of the reasons that kids want to read this book, want their parents to read this book, I've heard them at the book table, Mom, you need to read this book. Get this book. They feel like their parents just haven't gotten anything, that they don't know. And the kid can't tell them, because they don't know either. And so we call it What They Tell Us But Don't Tell You, because they felt safe, they felt understood, they felt comfortable. And that's why they were very honest about a lot. All the quotes in there are just fresh and honest.
19: I find it interesting that parents say, my kid never tells me anything. And the kids say, my parents never listen to me.
20: Yeah.
19: Which tells you there's a communication breakdown. And you know, there's a line from the musical Hamilton where they say, talk less, smile more.
20: Yeah.
19: Just a smile and a nod. John's over there smiling and nodding as I'm talking, which encourages me to keep talking. Mm.
20: Yeah. It's so true. Let's move into the signs of bullying that we as parents need to be aware of. This seems to be, especially cyberbullying now, which was something unheard of 20 years ago. We didn't have to deal with that. We just had to deal literally with the bully at school that was picking on me. What are those signs that a child will exhibit in junior high, particularly?
19: I think the most obvious one is a sudden change in tastes. They no longer want to watch those movies or wear those clothes. Of course, looking depressed is a sure sign. But when things, something that gave them joy, has always given them joy, and suddenly they don't want to do it anymore, yep, odds are pretty good someone has criticized them for yeah that.
20: Anything to add to that, Cynthia? I mean, that's...
21: Well, again, it's how you approach them, too, to say, that's not okay. You better not do that. I know what you're doing. And it's again, back to the questions. And, yeah, and you're saying, do you think that might hurt somebody's feelings?
20: Yeah.
21: Are you being careful of how you're saying it?
20: Or if you're the recipient of it, how do you manage that? That has all kinds of shades to it, because it's, you know, bullying comes in all
19: and
20: forms.
19: And it's embarrassing to admit.
20: Yeah.
19: It's hard to get a child to admit.
20: And people don't, you know, understandably, people don't want to be the victim. Describe ways to help middle schoolers develop their identity. We talk a lot about this in the Christian community because there's such an onslaught with a variety of ideologies coming at them at a very young age now. So junior high, public schools, you're already going to get quite a bit of the LGBT belief and, you know, indoctrination. So we talk quite frequently about how you build into your child their identity in Christ, that you're made in his image, that he has a plan for your life, that your commitment to him is paramount,

God is in charge. That's what Job knew, and that's what Chuck Swindoll wants you to walk away with today. Not that life will be easy, not that the pain will stop on your schedule, but that the God who holds the universe together has not let go of you. 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We're just getting started in a comprehensive study on the life of Job. 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I'm Bill Meyer. 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
3: A mild start around the valley with temperatures in the mid-50s early. Sunshine going to warm up quickly, but wildfire smoke may leave the sky looking a little hazy. We're headed toward the mid-90s this afternoon in the Willamette Valley Weather Center. I'm Chris Kelly.
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5: The fundamental difference between Judaism and Christianity is this. Judaism is a religion that magnifies human effort and doesn't need a savior. Christianity is a religion that depreciates human effort and desperately needs a savior. That's the difference. Christians need a savior to save them from their personal transgressions, iniquities, and sins.
6: Welcome to Grace to You with John MacArthur. I'm your host, Phil Johnson. What is mankind's greatest problem? If you ask 10 people that question, you'll likely get 10 different answers. But the Bible leaves no doubt as to what the great problem is. It's man's rebellion against God. It's sin and the divine judgment sin brings. And one of the clearest descriptions of what Christ did to save us from being judged for our sins was written 700 years before he did it. Today, John MacArthur looks at the problem of man's sin and the price the Lord paid to save us from our sins as John continues his study titled The Gospel According to God. So if you're able, turn to Isaiah chapter 53 as John begins today's lesson.
5: In the New Testament era, there were millions of slaves, and there was an awful lot of abuse of slaves. The numbers are sometimes astronomical. Some say 15 million slaves, some say 60 million slaves. People would assume, people who are socially sensitive, that the New Testament probably should have taken on the issue of human trafficking, human slavery. But it fascinates me that the Apostle Paul, who writes 13 books of the 27 in the New Testament, the Apostle Paul never wrote about the social injustices of slavery. What he did do was write a massive treatment on how a sinner can be right with God and escape eternal hell and enter eternal heaven. And it's called the Book of Romans. Isaiah 53 is the Romans of the Old Testament. Romans is the greatest New Testament revelation answering that question. Everything else in the New Testament also is part of the answer to that question, of course. But Romans pulls it all together and focuses specifically on answering the question, and Isaiah 53 is the greatest Old Testament revelation on the same question. And both Isaiah and Paul, by the way, give the same answer. They both give the same answer. A sinner, here it is, can be right with God and escape eternal hell and enter eternal heaven because the servant of Jehovah became a substitute and suffered the judgment of God in the sinner's place. That's the message of Romans. And that's the message of Isaiah. God spent his wrath toward sinners on the servant substitute. Now, this is the heart of the section from 40 to 66. And I'm going to show you how interesting just this little aspect of it is. There are 27 chapters, take my word for it, 40 to 66, that's 27 chapters. They're divided into three sections, 9, 9, and 9, in terms of subject. The first section ends with this statement: there is no peace to the wicked. The second 9 ends with this statement: there is no peace to the wicked. The third section ends, chapter 66, verse 24, with a similar judgment statement. Each of the three sections ends with a warning of judgment on the wicked. But all three sections promise salvation. They're very evangelistic. They promise salvation, and they end with a warning if you reject it. All three feature blessing and peace to the righteous, and no peace and judgment to the wicked. All three determine that righteousness and wickedness is fixed forever. Destiny is not to be altered. Section 1 talks about salvation from the Babylonian captivity. Section 2 talks about salvation from sin. And section 3, the last 9, salvation from the cursed earth. So the first has to do with the deliverance of Israel from Babylon. The middle one, as I said a lot earlier, has to do with the deliverance of sinners from sin. And the third one, the deliverance of the earth from the curse, the glorious coming kingdom of Messiah. So the middle one is the one we're in. The middle section that we're in runs from 49 to 57. And this middle one is the issue of forgiveness of sins. And it asks the question about salvation from sin. Not temporal deliverance from Babylon and not the eschatological kingdom to come in the future, but deliverance from sin. Now that poses a very important question. Don't miss this. Why does God need to save his people from their sins? This is huge. And this was the issue with the Jews. They were not convinced that they needed, listen, a savior. They thought they just needed a righteous king. They thought that by virtue of their Abrahamic descent, by virtue of the covenants and the promises and all of that, that they were in the place of blessing, by virtue of their goodness and their religiosity, by virtue of their efforts at religious activities, ceremonies, rituals, attempts to obey the law of God, they had earned their favor with God. So they had it by race, and they had it by merit. So this message about a savior to deliver us from our sins so that we escape eternal hell and enter eternal heaven, this is a foreign language to them. Shouldn't have been. Go back to the first chapter of Isaiah. Isaiah is trying to communicate the message to them. Chapter 1, verse 4. Alas, sinful nation, people weighed down with iniquity, offspring of evildoers, just like your parents, sons who act corruptly. They have abandoned the Lord. They have despised the Holy One of Israel. They have turned away from him. Where will you be stricken again as you continue in your rebellion? Then this, the whole head is sick, and the whole heart is faint or weak. Like Jeremiah 17, the heart of man is deceitful above all things and desperately wicked. From the sole of the foot to the head, there is nothing sound in it, only bruises, welts, raw wounds, not pressed out or bandaged nor softened with oil. Your land is desolate. Your cities are burned with fire. Your fields, strangers are devouring them in your presence. He talks about desolation. Hear the word of the Lord, verse 10, you rulers of Sodom, give ear to the instruction of our God, you people of Gomorrah. What are your multiplied sacrifices to me, your phony religion, says the Lord? I've had enough of burnt offerings of rams and the fat of fed cattle. I take no pleasure in the blood of bulls, lambs, or goats. All your religion is hypocritical and useless. When you come to appear before me, who requires of you this trampling of my courts? Bring your worthless offerings no longer. Incense is an abomination to me. New moon and Sabbath, the calling of assemblies, which, by the way, God ordained. I cannot endure iniquity in the solemn assembly. I hate your new moon festivals, your appointed feasts. They become a burden to me. I'm weary of bearing them. So when you spread out your hands in prayer, I'll hide my eyes from you. Even though you multiply prayers, I will not listen. Your hands are covered with blood. Wash yourselves. Make yourselves clean. Remove the evil of your deeds from my sight. Cease to do evil. Learn to do good. Seek justice. Reprove the ruthless. Defend the orphan. Plead for the widow. Come now. Let us reason together, says the Lord. Though your sins are as scarlet, they will be as white as snow. Though they are red like crimson, they will be like wool. They needed salvation. They desperately needed salvation and redemption. So when you come to the servant songs of Isaiah chapter 42, the promise is that he's going to bring salvation. Chapter 42 is, I wish I could read it all to you, but thus says the Lord God, verse 5, who created the heavens and stretched them out, spread out the earth and its offspring, gives breath to the people on it and spirit to those who walk in it. I am the Lord. I've called you in righteousness. I'll hold you by the hand. I'll watch over you. I will appoint you as a covenant to the people, as a light to the nations. He's talking to the servant. He's talking to the Messiah. I'm going to make you the covenant to the people. I'm going to make you the light to the nations. I'm going to have you open blind eyes, bring prisoners out of the dungeon. Sing to the Lord, verse 10, a new song. Sing his praise from the end of the earth. The Lord is going to bring salvation to his people. Chapter 43, verse 1, thus says the Lord, your creator, O Jacob, he who formed you, O Israel, don't fear, for I've redeemed you. I've called you by my name. You're mine. When you pass through the waters, I'll be with you, and through the rivers, they'll not overflow you. When you walk through the fire, you'll not be scorched. The flame won't burn you. I'm the Lord your God, the Holy One of Israel. What's the next line? Your what? Your Savior. I'm your Savior. I'm your Savior. Verse 11, I am the Lord, and there is no Savior besides me. It is I who have declared and saved. Thus says the Lord, verse 14, your Redeemer, the Holy One of Israel. I'm going to be your Savior. I'm going to be your Redeemer. And that's why the section begins comfort in chapter 40. Comfort, comfort my people. Speak kindly to Jerusalem. Call out to her. Her warfare has ended. Her iniquity has been removed. She's already received double from the hand of the Lord for all of her evil. Salvation is coming. Did they need salvation? Yes. The diagnosis that's given in chapter 1 is reiterated in brief in chapter 6 when Isaiah has a vision of God and he says, I'm a man with unclean lips and I dwell amidst a people of unclean lips. Isaiah understood the need for salvation, the need for cleansing. So the centerpiece section of these three nines, the first has to do with salvation from Babylon, the last eschatological kingdom salvation, the middle one, salvation from sin for the people of God, Jew and Gentile. And it's going to come through the servant who will be the Savior sent from God. So the middle section, listen, chapter 49 to 57, the middle chapters are 52 and 53, and the middle verse of 53 is verse 5, he was pierced through for our transgressions, he was crushed for our iniquities, the chastening for our well-being fell on him, and by his scourging we are healed. Middle section, middle chapters, middle of the chapter, middle verse. Everything just focuses down on the substitutionary piercing of the servant of Jehovah for us. By what means will God save his people? By what means will he forgive their sins? by the substitutionary, vicarious death of his servant, his slave, the Messiah, the righteous King, and that one will fulfill this prophecy. That this text, dear friends, points to the Lord Jesus Christ is so clear as to be unmistakable. Now, let me give you a little history. Ancient Jews interpreted this prophecy as messianic originally, okay? In all the ancient Jewish literature, this chapter 53, this whole area, whole section, midsection of the final 27, it was all messianic. All of it was messianic, though they were not clear on how the Messiah would suffer. When they came to chapter 53, they wrote this. The rabbis wrote this, that he will be compassionate, that he will sympathetically feel our pain, and that's as far as they would go. They understood that he would be a sympathetic Messiah, that he would be a righteous king, put another way, who felt so sorry that such a noble people had suffered so greatly that he felt their pain. They saw no messianic substitutionary death, in spite of the fact that every day of their history, animals were dying, portraying substitutionary death. All they saw in their writing was sympathy. The idea of Messiah himself dying? Not possible. Unacceptable. That's why Jesus went to the Old Testament to speak of his necessary suffering. And the apostles even preached that. They had no interest in that. Listen, here's the point. This is very important. They had no need of a Savior. They had no need of a sacrifice for sin. Nobody in a work system needs a Savior. They needed a sympathizer. They welcomed a sympathizer. They wanted a king who was sympathetic to their plight and thus would come out of sympathy and compassion and give them what they actually deserved. That was the view of ancient Judaism. That was the view of New Testament Judaism. That was the view of post-New Testament Judaism. That is the view of modern Judaism. Judaism would never define itself in the terms of Isaiah 1, sick from head to toe. They don't need a Savior. You see, if you don't understand the doctrine of depravity, and you don't understand that you are unable to save yourself by anything you do, then you don't need a Savior to save you. You achieve salvation. And any system that has any achievement that saves has no place for a vicarious, substitutionary atonement. After the Lord Jesus came and the church was born, the church clearly interpreted Isaiah 53, all the New Testament writers, as I said, did. The church began to preach to the Jews that Jesus is the fulfillment of Isaiah 53. They didn't want to hear that, so they persecuted the church. So they killed the Christians. As you know, and even to this day, Judaism as an institution sees something completely different. He sees, this is the common interpretation, Israel there. This is suffering Israel. Israel is the suffering servant who has suffered and suffered and suffered and will one day enter into glory. The glory of Israel is coming, but right now they're going through suffering, unfair, maybe unjust. This is a flattering Jewish view of Isaiah 53. That they as a noble people are suffering unjustly, going through agonies, but someday they will emerge into the glory promised to them and they will become the supreme nation and bless the whole world. They will earn their glory by their religion, by their self-righteousness, and listen, by their suffering. But Jesus isn't in Isaiah 53. Well, that's why Isaiah 53 has been called the guilty conscience of the rabbis. Because you can't put Israel in here. Israel was not a humble, is not a humble sufferer. Israel is not a voluntary sufferer. Israel is not a righteous, sinless people suffering unjustly in one sense and yet vicariously.

0: a king. No need for a Savior to bear their sins. No need for a Savior to take the wrath of God for them. They just need a king to rescue them from all the suffering and all the injustice and all the pain and give them the exaltation that they're entitled to by virtue of their Abrahamic descent, Davidic promise, and their own goodness. So whenever you talk to a Jew, the question to ask them is, do you need a Savior? Do you need a Savior? Christianity offers you a Savior. Do you need a substitute to die in your place? Do you need someone to bear the wrath of God against your sin? That's the question. And that goes back to the question of all questions. How can a sinner be right with God so as to escape eternal hell and enter eternal heaven? And the only answer is if that sinner has had his sins completely paid for, and the only one who could do that is the chosen, vicariously substituted sacrifice, Jesus Christ himself. The fundamental, and it is a critical thing, the fundamental difference between Judaism and Christianity is this. Judaism is a religion that magnifies human effort and doesn't need a Savior. Christianity is a religion that depreciates human effort and desperately needs a Savior. That's the difference. Jews don't need a substitute to bear the penalty for their sins. God will accept them based on Abraham and based on their goodness and their privileges and their promises. That's the difference. Don't for a minute think that there's not a massive gulf fixed between those two. Jews don't need a Savior to save them from their sins personally. They just need a deliverer to rescue them from their enemies and their difficulties. Christians need a Savior to save them from their personal transgressions, iniquities, and sins. So the question to ask any Jew is, do you personally need a Savior to take your place and die under the judgment of God for your sins? Do you need a Savior? That's the question. And that is the moral problem of all human existence. My servant, verse 11 of 53, my servant will justify the many. He'll make them right with God. How? He will bear what? Their iniquities. In the atonement, the servant of Jehovah justifies many. He's promised in the Old Testament to come from the nation of Israel, descend from Abraham, to come down through the family of David. The Old Testament says he'll be born in Bethlehem. Isaiah said he'd be born of a virgin. But it's not until he arrives that we know who he is. They couldn't know who he is. But when he arrived, we know who he is. Because at his baptism from heaven, the voice of the Father, "This is my beloved Son in whom I am well pleased." What was God saying there? He was echoing Isaiah 42:1. "Behold my servant whom I uphold, my chosen one in whom my soul delights. I have put my spirit upon him." That's what happened at the baptism. The Spirit descended like a dove. The sufficient servant, by the very testimony of God and the arrival of the Holy Spirit, is none other than Jesus. He is the Lamb of God who takes away the sin of the world.
1: This is Grace to You, the Bible teaching ministry of John MacArthur. John's lesson today is from his series called The Gospel According to God. Well, friend, if you are familiar with our ministry, you might hear the title of this series, The Gospel According to God, and recognize that it is similar to titles of some of John's best-known teaching and writing. In fact, you may be wondering, why another series about the gospel? And why apply the word gospel to Isaiah 53, a text written centuries before the birth of Christ? Here's how John answered those questions.

0: Well, yeah, I wrote a book on the gospel according to Christ, the gospel according to Jesus, the gospel according to the apostles, the gospel according to Paul, and now the gospel according to God. And the point is that it's the same gospel, the gospel that Jesus proclaimed, that the apostles proclaimed, that Paul proclaimed, and that God proclaimed in Isaiah 53 is the same gospel. And why would it be important to draw that out of Isaiah 53? Because that's the Old Testament, and it makes the point that the gospel of the New Testament is the same gospel as the Old Testament. I think it's critical to go to the Old Testament before Jesus, before the apostles, and before Paul, and hear from God the same gospel that unfolds in the New Testament.
1: In fact, I've read all of your books from the gospel according to Jesus till now, the gospel according to God. And it's interesting to me that this book, which comes from the Old Testament, that passage, Isaiah 53, is the one out of all the stuff you've covered that gives, I think, the clearest, most succinct rationale or explanation of the atonement. Why the atonement?
0: Yeah, if we think about the atonement, most Christians would understand immediately if you said, he was wounded for our transgressions, he was bruised for our iniquities, the chastisement for our peace has fallen on him, and by his stripes we are healed, and all we like sheep have gone astray, and the Lord has laid on him the iniquity of us all. Somebody might be thinking, that's got to be in the New Testament. Is that the Apostle Paul who said that? Because that explains the substitutionary death of the Lord Jesus. That explains the doctrine of our sins being imputed to him on the cross in detail. In fact, that is the most familiar language to explain the substitutionary atoning death of Christ. The most familiar language that Christians use comes from Isaiah 53. So it might be a surprise to some people when they hear me say that's from the Old Testament, because it so distinctly defines the atonement that Christ did on the cross. So Isaiah 53 gives us this lasting language, which we're always using to describe events that happened in the New Testament.
1: That's right, friend. And to help you really take hold of the riches of Isaiah 53, an amazing portion of fulfilled prophecy that can strengthen your trust in the Bible, I encourage you to get a copy of John's book called The Gospel According to God. It looks at what Jesus accomplished on the cross, his atoning work for sinners like you and me. As John says, Isaiah 53 is really the first gospel. It's a record of Christ's saving work, written some 700 years before Christ even came to earth. To order this compelling book, The Gospel According to God, contact us today. 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Or you can drop a note in the mail to Grace to You, Post Office Box 4000, Panorama City, California, 91412. And thanks for mentioning the call letters of this radio station. That is more important than you may realize. And now for the entire Grace to You staff, I'm Phil Johnson. Thanks for making this broadcast part of your day. Join us tomorrow when John MacArthur continues his series on the Gospel According to God. It's another half hour of unleashing God's truth one verse at a time on Grace to You.
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10: Well, good morning. Starting near 55, sunshine filtered by some wildfire smoke. Temperatures climbing through the 60s and 70s this morning with a hot afternoon ahead and high around 94. In the Willamette Valley Weather Center, I'm Chris Kelly.
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17: I found that sometimes scriptures are like time bombs that detonate later. 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

0: 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And if you'd like to make a change in your relationship with the Lord, Pastor Greg will come back in just a moment to help you do that before we wrap up today here on A New Beginning. 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You know, Pastor Greg, when we start reading social media, we can get swept away with it. One thing leads to another, yes. And that leads to another. And before we know it, an hour has passed by. Yep. They call that doom scrolling. Mm-hmm. Very appropriate. I've had the same thing happen with the Bible, though. Mm-hmm. You know, you start reading and you get involved in it, especially, you know, one of the Old Testament stories, like one of my favorites is Joseph. Yes. And all the twists and turns in that story. You just get swept up in it. What do you think the term would be, you know, the opposite of doom scrolling when you get swept up in God's word?
1: Wow. What would that be? That's a great question. Maybe we would call going through scripture in the same way as hope scrolling. I mean, think about how you feel after you've doom scrolled. You feel like, what a waste of time. What did I learn? Nothing. Maybe you even got drugged down a little bit. But how do you feel after you read the word of God? You feel helped. You feel hopeful. You feel encouraged, and you have your eyes on things above. This is the thing. Every day, every Christian should open up the Bible and read it. This is an essential to spiritual growth. You never get beyond it. You never outgrow it. And God will make his word fresh and new to you each and every day. As the psalmist said, your mercies are new every morning, but you got to open it. Nothing's going to happen if you don't open your Bible. Well, this is one of the things that I talk about in my new book, What Every Growing Christian Needs to Know. I also have chapters on the importance of prayer, how to pray effectively, why being in church is so vital for your spiritual growth, how to share your faith effectively, and much more. But we want to send you this book that will encourage you to continue on in your spiritual growth, because the moment you're not progressing, you can begin to regress. Someone said once, quote, the Christian life is like a grease pole. You're either climbing or slipping, end quote. So you want to constantly be learning and developing and flourishing as a follower of Jesus Christ. 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Again, it's called What Every Growing Christian Needs to Know. 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
0: 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Well, Pastor Greg, getting back to the way you closed your message, you spoke of how someone can accept God's offer of eternal life.
1: That's right.
0: Could you help the person who wants to do that right now?
1: Yes, I'd be delighted to. This can be the moment where you change your eternal address literally from hell to heaven. I'll pray a simple prayer, and I would just ask you to pray this prayer out loud if you like. After me, just pray these words. Lord Jesus, I know that I'm a sinner, but I know that you're the Savior who died on the cross for me and rose again from the dead. Jesus, I choose to follow you from this moment forward. In your name I pray. Amen. I know. It's such a simple, short prayer. But you just called on the name of the Lord. And you know what? He heard that prayer. And if you meant that prayer in your heart, he answered that prayer. Now let me help you to get started on the right foot in your new life in Jesus Christ. The greatest adventure awaits you, the life of walking with God.
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6: But never happens. Temperatures as low as 60 degrees can be deadly for children left behind. 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
16: A mild start around the valley with temperatures in the mid-50s early. Sunshine going to warm up quickly, but wildfire smoke may leave the sky looking a little hazy. We're headed toward the mid-90s this afternoon in the Willamette Valley Weather Center. I'm Chris Kelly.
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0: What's wrong with our world? Why does it seem like hostility so often prevails? Relationships are easily broken, personally, politically, culturally, and internationally. Today on Truth for Life, Alistair Begg looks to the Bible to find the root cause that ultimately underlies all conflict.
1: Daniel chapter 10. In the third year of Cyrus, king of Persia, a word was revealed to Daniel, who was named Belteshazzar. And the word was true, and it was a great conflict. And he understood the word and had understanding of the vision. In those days, I, Daniel, was mourning for 3 weeks. I ate no delicacies, no meat or wine entered my mouth, nor did I anoint myself at all for the full 3 weeks. On the 24th day of the first month, as I was standing on the bank of the great river, that is, the Tigris, I lifted up my eyes and looked, and behold, a man clothed in linen, with a belt of fine gold from Uphaz around his waist. His body was like beryl, his face like the appearance of lightning, his eyes like flaming torches, his arms and legs like the gleam of burnished bronze, and the sound of his words like the sound of a multitude. And I, Daniel, alone saw the vision, for the men who were with me did not see the vision, but a great trembling fell on them, and they fled to hide themselves. So I was left alone and saw this great vision, and no strength was left in me. My radiant appearance was fearfully changed, and I retained no strength. Then I heard the sound of his words, and as I heard the sound of his words, I fell on my face in deep sleep with my face to the ground. And behold, a hand touched me and set me trembling on my hands and knees. And he said to me, O Daniel, man greatly loved, understand the words that I speak to you and stand upright, for now I have been sent to you. And when he had spoken this word to me, I stood up trembling. Then he said to me, fear not, Daniel, for from the first day that you set your heart to understand and humbled yourself before your God, your words have been heard, and I have come because of your words. The prince of the kingdom of Persia withstood me 21 days, but Michael, one of the chief princes, came to help me. For I was left there with the kings of Persia and came to make you understand what is to happen to your people in the latter days. For the vision is for days yet to come. When he had spoken to me according to these words, I turned my face toward the ground and was mute. And behold, one in the likeness of the children of man touched my lips. Then I opened my mouth and spoke. I said to him who stood before me, O my Lord, by reason of the vision, pains have come upon me, and I retain no strength. How can my Lord's servant talk with my Lord? For now no strength remains in me, and no breath is left in me. Again one, having the appearance of a man, touched me and strengthened me. And he said, O man greatly loved, fear not, peace be with you, be strong and of good courage. And as he spoke to me, I was strengthened and said, let my Lord speak, for you have strengthened me. Then he said, do you know why I have come to you? But now I will return to fight against the prince of Persia, and when I go out, behold, the prince of Greece will come. But I will tell you what is inscribed in the book of truth. There is none who contends by my side against these, except Michael, your prince. And as for me, in the first year of Darius the Mede, I stood up to confirm and strengthen him. Amen. Well, what is actually wrong with our world this morning? What is wrong with our world? How come it is so unbelievably broken? You may have been asking yourself the question. You may actually have come along to church this morning in the hope that perhaps somewhere along the line you may find an answer to that question, because you're deeply concerned, and understandably so. What is wrong with the world? How do we account for the atrocities of these days? Why is it that in all of our attempts at unity of the nations and of the homes and so on, there is so much conflict in our world? And perhaps most importantly of all, when, if ever, will it all end? This is not just a piece of rhetoric. I'm finding, and I'm sure you're finding too, that these questions abound at the moment. And it makes perfect sense. And it may be of surprise to us, and then perhaps we can pass it on to others, to acknowledge the fact that the 10th chapter of Daniel actually helps us in this matter. That it doesn't help us in a way that is exclusive to the 10th chapter. It is in keeping with the rest of the book, and it enables us to grapple with these kinds of questions. Chapter 10 is the beginning of the closing section of the book. It is largely a vision that is followed by a prolonged prophecy that runs all the way through chapter 11 and into chapter 12. And as we've said so many times in this study, it is absolutely imperative that we don't allow ourselves to be distracted by the debatable details, but instead make sure that we are majoring on the major themes that unfold for us from the text. We have said again and again, quoting the Westminster Confession, that not all parts of the Bible are equally understandable or as easy to understand as other parts, but those parts that relate to the unfolding story of salvation, both in their statements individually and in the impact of them cumulatively, leave a man or a woman in no doubt that salvation belongs to the Lord. Now, it is immediately clear from the reading of the opening verse that Daniel has been made aware of what he refers to as a great conflict. And this word that has come to him has been understood, and he has something of an understanding of the vision. To that vision we will come later in the day, all being well. And what he is making clear to us in recording it for us is that what, if you like, was happening on the ground was tied to conflict in the heavenly realms. That the unfolding drama of history needs to be understood in light of all that the Bible makes clear concerning history. Again, to repeat ourselves, we have said on numerous occasions that the only way that we can really understand world history is with our Bibles. Not that all the events in the unfolding story of history, I haven't found the Battle of Hastings in the Bible, I haven't found Napoleon in the Bible, and so on. But nevertheless, it is the way in which the Bible unfolds the drama of history that we can then say, well, I can begin to make sense of what is going on here. Wouldn't you agree that the events of the last 10 days or so have created the impression in many of us that there is something far deeper, something far more sinister behind these horrific events in our world, and particularly those events which are making clear the fierce opposition of many in our world to the person and work of the Lord Jesus Christ, and consequently to those who name the name of the Lord Jesus Christ. And one of the questions must surely be, why is it that that is the case? Why should it be? Why should it be that the followers of Jesus are so manifestly opposed, unlike the followers of other religious figures? Abraham Kuyper is famous for a lot of things, but his one great quote that most people know reads as follows: "There is not one square inch in the whole domain of our human existence over which Christ, who is sovereign over all, does not cry, 'Mine.' Not one square inch in the entire domain of human existence exists apart from Christ. The person you are sitting next to could not exist, does not exist, apart from Christ. The water that comes out of your tap does not exist apart from Christ. The stars in the sky," and so we can go through, bearing testimony to what Kuyper is saying. "Jesus," says Paul when he writes to the Ephesians, "has been raised from the dead. He's seated in the heavenly places, far above all rule and authority and power, and above every name that is named, not only in this age, but also in the one to come." Now, Paul is writing that to the church in Ephesus, who are opposed, who find that they are marginalized, who are suffering from all kinds of trials directly related to their affirming of the fact that Jesus is the Savior of all who will come to him in faith. And it is on account of that that the evil one and his minions is opposed to that very reality, and consequently engages in conflict. Now, this is not something that springs up from nowhere. This is the conflict that is announced for us at the very beginning of the Bible in Genesis chapter 3, and to which we refer from time to time. It's referred to in theological terms as the proto-evangelion or euangelion. And here it is. God speaks to the serpent, to Satan, and he says, I will put enmity between you and the woman, and between your offspring and her offspring. He shall bruise your head, and you shall bruise his heel. Here you have this prophecy eventually pointing forward to Christ who is to come. And as a result of that, all conflict in the world ultimately may be traced to that one root. Now, you're not going to get this from listening to the news. I don't think I've heard anybody or read in any newspaper this week anybody saying, well, you know, there's no surprise that all this is going on, because after all, we exist with conflict in the heavenly realms. There is a great cosmic battle that ensues in a realm that we do not actually see, and which we are prone to reject as scientific rationalists, as people who say all that we have is now, and all the reality is in the tangible, in the seeable, and in the observable, and so on. And the Bible challenges that. Our fight then, says Paul in Ephesians 6, having identified the triumph of Christ, is not against a physical enemy. It is against organizations and powers that are spiritual. We are up against the unseen power that controls this dark world and spiritual agents from the very headquarters of evil. Now, you're going to have to decide whether you believe this or not. You're going to have to determine whether you're going to bow down under the authority of God's word and realize that the conflict in our world and the opposition to the Lord Jesus and to his people, which is manifest in many parts of our world today, is not simply as a result of political bumbling, ineptitude, a bad attitude on the part of people, but is traceable to the fact that within the corridors of power, within the governments of the world, there are dark and sinister unseen forces that are at work. That the very people who are making decisions unwittingly may be the very agents of these things. That sounds so bizarre, doesn't it? Let me quote Kuyper again in his second most famous quote in the opening, I think, of the Free University of Amsterdam. This is what he says. If once the curtain were pulled back and the spiritual world behind it came to view, it would expose to our spiritual vision a struggle so intense, so convulsive, sweeping everything within its range, that the fiercest battle ever fought on earth would seem, by comparison, a mere game. It is not here, but it is up there. That is where the real conflict is waged, and our earthly struggle drones in its backlash. The most powerful forces in our world are unseen forces. And we actually live our lives largely, if not in some cases completely unaware, of the spiritual battles that ensue in the heavenly realms. And if we had ever doubted that, surely our studies in Daniel make it perfectly clear to us that God is revealing to his servant 6 centuries BC that the immediacy of the conflict on the ground that the people of God are facing there is emblematic of that which will continue through the ages until in this final great denouement, when Christ, who is all in all, comes, he will usher us into an entirely different realm. Now, that seems like a very long introduction, and I guess it is, but it is purposeful. I want to try and make sure that we set this scene. I then want us to get no further than really just the first two or three verses. We'll come back to the bulk of it later on. I wrote down in my notes just a heading that reads, Daniel, still serving after all these years. And those of you who are Paul Simon fans will recognize just where that notion comes from. Instead of still crazy after all these years, which fits many of us, Daniel is still serving after all these years. Now, it is interesting to me, and I hope to you as well, thereby making it worthy of comment, that this first verse of chapter 10 seems to be directly taking us back to the beginning of the entire book. Identifying the time frame as being in the third year of Cyrus, the king of Persia, a word revealed to Daniel, who was named Belteshazzar. Well, we know he was named Belteshazzar. Why are you mentioning it here? Well, presumably to remind us that what is happening in chapter 10 is directly tied to all that has preceded it. If you go back to Daniel chapter 1 for just a moment, you see there that it is in verse 7 that the chief of the eunuchs gave them their names, and Daniel he called Belteshazzar. And in verse 21, the very final verse of the chapter, and Daniel was there until the first year of King Cyrus. Well, now chapter 10, verse 1, in the third year of Cyrus, king of Persia. I think it's a deliberate reinforcement of these things so that we might recognize that God, who had put him in that position, was still with him, and this Daniel was still serving. You say, well, he was supposed to be there until the first year of the king of King Cyrus, and now it says that in the third year of King Cyrus, he was still there. Oh, yeah. It just said that he'd be there until the first. It didn't say he wouldn't be there for longer than the first. Maybe it was until the first that rounded out his formal service.

0: sleep, comes down early in the morning to see if Daniel is still around. And when he cries out in an anguished voice, you remember what it says, he cried out. He came near to the den. This is the 20th verse of Daniel 6. He came near to the den where Daniel was. He cried out in a tone of anguish, declaring, "O Daniel, servant of the living God." He didn't say, "O Daniel, dreamer of dreams, visionary, Daniel, great leader, Daniel, fantastic administrator." All of those things were true. No, he says, "Daniel, servant of the living God." And then he asked, "Has your God, whom you serve continually, been able to deliver you from the lions?" And of course, the answer was yes. And so it is that we have him identified throughout the entire book in relationship to his service of the living God. Well, here are the three words that I want you to get. Number one, to notice that he is faithful, that he is faithful in this respect. By this time, he was an old man. If he'd been taken away at the age of 18 and these years have elapsed that are 70, then he's 88. He's definitely in the second half of his eighth decade. He's the age of some of us here. He's the age of that some of us hope we will one day become. And throughout the book, he has been marked by his faithfulness in two respects particularly. Absolutely faithful in listening to the word of God, and absolutely faithful in seeking the face of God, listening to his word and seeking his face. That was the thing that annoyed his friends and his companions. "Why do you have to be this way? Why can't you just be like everybody else? Why do you have to be so engaged with all of this stuff?" And that, of course, was the basis of their charge against him, because they knew that they could find him in that situation because of his faithfulness in these regards. He is, if you like, the embodiment of the second half of Isaiah 66, 2. "This is the one to whom I will look, says the Lord, he who is humble and contrite in spirit and who trembles at my word." And it is in this trembling response to the word of God that we find Daniel here. Now again, it is important to realize that the third year of Cyrus, the king of Persia, is a marker for us to recognize what is going on elsewhere. And here you need to turn to Ezra and to chapter 1 for just a moment in order that you can get a hold of this. Ezra chapter 1 reads, "In the first year of Cyrus, king of Persia, that the word of the Lord by the mouth of Jeremiah might be fulfilled, the Lord stirred up the spirit of Cyrus, king of Persia, so that he made a proclamation throughout all of his kingdom and also put it in writing. And so a number of them leave." But interestingly, Daniel doesn't leave. Well, I suppose part of the reason that he wasn't going back is that he didn't want to go back. When you're 86, you presumably don't want to do some of the things that you did when you were 46 or 36 or 26 or even 76. He wasn't as physically commanding as he would have been as a younger man. And after all, there were people like Ezra and Nehemiah and their helpers who were put in position ostensibly in order that they might do the heavy lifting. So Daniel stays and he does some heavy lifting of his own. What is that heavy lifting? He prays. His faithfulness is revealed in listening to the word of God and seeking the face of God. And as he seeks the face of God, having understood the great conflict that is about to come, he prays for the people of God immediately in their return to Jerusalem and in the awareness of the conflict that will ensue following that return. In other words, quite remarkably, he is committed to a project in which he himself had no immediate part, and the conclusion of which he would not live to see.
1: 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We'll hear more about the vital work of the faithful tomorrow. 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

0: 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As we get older, we may not be able to do all the things we did in our youth. 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
12: Well, good morning. Starting near 55, sunshine filtered by some wildfire smoke. Temperatures climbing through the 60s and 70s this morning with a hot afternoon ahead and high around 94. In the Willamette Valley Weather Center, I'm Chris Kelly.
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16: I wonder how many times you and I have missed that Holy Spirit inkling, the Holy Spirit nudging you to go do something or go talk to someone or to share the gospel with that person at work. And you feel that stirring in your heart and your heart starts beating. Like, how many times have we missed something huge that the Lord wanted us to do?
17: Pastor Brett Metter, and not just hearing, but answering God's call.
16: 1 Thessalonians 5:19 says, "Quench not the Spirit." And so Peter actually hears and does what the Spirit leads him to do.
17: God orchestrated an extraordinary scenario in Acts chapter 10, leading to the salvation of Gentiles and their inclusion into the church. As Pastor Brett Metter helps to unfold the story in today's Word, we'll see how God combined vision and confirmation to accomplish His purpose and hear the message of salvation through Jesus Christ preached to the Gentiles in Caesarea.
16: We begin right here in Acts chapter 10, verse 1. It says, "There was a certain man in Caesarea called Cornelius, a centurion of the band called the Italian band." The word "band" in your King James Bible is in italics because it's not really there, but they're trying to help us with that. In the King James 1611, a band was sort of a group of military soldiers. This guy Cornelius, who is this guy? Well, he's a Roman centurion, so he's a Gentile. That's something you should note, a major part of the story here. And the word centurion is kind of an interesting one because it defines sort of a rank of a Roman soldier, an officer. But he would be in control of somewhere around 80 to 100 soldiers. That would be a centurion. But the band or the cohort would be made up of six cohorts. It would become sort of, the band, the cohort, that'd be six centuria or six groups of 80 to 100. Each one of those six groups led by one centurion. So six centurions, six groups of 80, minimally 480 total. So that's the deal. We got a centurion named Cornelius, a Gentile. Verse 2, "A devout man and one that feared God with all of his house, which gave much alms to the people and prayed to God always." So is this guy a Christian? Well, it's interesting. This is an interesting time in history because we know that when Jesus came and died on the cross, was buried, and then rose from the grave, really, that was the beginning of a new dispensation of time. It was a new time where you're saved by faith through Christ. There's no other name under heaven by which man can be saved than that of Jesus. In the Old Testament, how were you saved? Faith. Saved by believing. Remember, Abraham believed God, and it was counted to him for righteousness. But in the New Testament, because Jesus, all that was foreshadowed in the Old Testament about Jesus, the whole Old Testament points forward to Jesus in the New Testament. But what was required is faith. But once Jesus died, rose again, ascended into heaven, now there must be confession of faith. If you want to be saved, you got to confess with your mouth and believe in your heart, Jesus, that he died and that he rose again. And then it says you will be saved. So this guy's not a Christian yet, but he is sort of that Old Testament version of a person of faith. That's what it's saying here. He was a devout man, one that feared God with all of his house. That says a lot about this guy. He's seeking after what is true. You know, this reminds me of Jeremiah chapter 29, verse 13. You shall seek me and find me when you shall search for me with all of your heart. This centurion was a seeker. And now because he's a seeker, God's going to say, I'm going to show him Jesus and he's going to be a receiver of Christ. So Cornelius the centurion, love this. One of the things that, you know, of the list, he's a man of great power, a man of faith, not saved yet, a man of generosity, giving alms. But notice his he's a family man as well. It sort of implies here in verse 2 that with all of his house, they were God-fearing people. Here's an interesting found from the Leadership Journal. When fathers come to Christ first in a family, 93% of the time, the rest of the family will follow. When a mother comes to Christ first, without the father, 17% of the family will follow. And if there's no faith in the father or mother, then 3.5% of the family might come to know Christ. But the odds of a family following Jesus, if a dad comes to Christ first and then sort of leads the charge, that's a high number, 93% success rate of bringing the whole family along. That's an important thing to remember, dads, the responsibility you have, and grandfathers. That's something we should remember. This is the centurion. He's a tough soldier, smart, skilled leader, but he's also a leader of his own home. So you got to love this guy, this centurion, here in Acts chapter 10. Well, it says there in verse 3, he saw in a vision, evidently about the ninth hour of the day, an angel of God coming into him and saying unto him, Cornelius. And when he had looked on him, he was afraid and said, what is it, Lord? And he said unto him, thy prayers and thine alms are come up for a memorial before God. And now send men to Joppa and call for one Simon, whose surname is Peter. He lodgeth with one Simon, a tanner, whose house is by the seaside. He shall tell thee what thou oughtest to do. And when the angel which spake to Cornelius was departed, he called two of his household servants and a devout soldier of them that waited on him continually. And when he had declared all these things unto them, he sent them to Joppa. So Cornelius, powerful and in charge of soldiers and servants. And yet, one thing I'd like to just kind of remind us, though, that I love that he's still willing to take orders and instructions from God. He's a powerful man who, you know, when the Lord speaks to him, he still reverences the Lord enough to say, okay, I'm going to be obedient to God. No matter how big you are, God is bigger. And it seems to me like Cornelius gets that. He receives this word from the Lord, and so he does exactly what the Lord tells him to do. So we pick it up in verse 9. It says, on the morrow, as they went on their journey and drew near unto the city, Peter went onto the housetop to pray about the sixth hour, noon. And he became very hungry and would have eaten. But while they made ready, he fell into a trance and saw heaven opened and certain vessel descending unto him as it had been a great sheet, knit at the four corners and let down to the earth. So, of course, we went over this and we talked about vision and kind of focused on the actual part of the, it was a vision and does God speak through vision? We covered that. But let's take a little closer look at what this vision really means and go a little deeper. The first thing that we want to note here is that God already spoke to Cornelius with an angel. Now we have Peter who's going to get a vision from God. And this typically is how God operates. He speaks to several people about a matter, not just one. One thing you should probably watch out for is a one-person kind of thing that comes out. Some of the worst cults that have ever been formed through history was one guy receiving a word from an angel. That's always a bad, bad thing. The confirmation needs to be provided. You know, like the Bible talks about, out of two or three witnesses, a word is established. And we already have that. We have Cornelius receiving a word from the Lord. Peter's receiving a word from the Lord. But they're going to come together. The Lord's going to clarify what it all means. And it's going to be more than two or three witnesses in this case. So that's kind of the cool part here. Now, we didn't talk much about the sheet. It's always pictured as like a bed sheet when I saw pictures of this when I was a kid. I'm not sure of that. Most scholars believe it's really the word sail, or like a canvas of a sail. They did have canvases for sailing vessels and what have you. And that's kind of the idea. It was on a canvas or tarp that was sewn in the corners. So it's almost like it was let down with four corners of a rope in the sheet. And what was it letting down? Animals. What did this look like? I don't have the foggiest idea. You know, was it like a bunch of unclean animals being let down by these canvases? Like, was there an oxen or a camel that was in a sheet with four ropes and it was like lowering the camel down? There's a guy in our church that told me that he got an elk out in the Tillamook Mountains, and he was really bummed because it was way out in the middle of nowhere. And he was calling a bunch of friends because he was going to have to quarter it, cut it up, and haul it out, backpack it. It was miles and miles in the wilderness. And one of his buddies said, well, give me the coordinates. And I said, well, I'm up in the off of this, you know, road. He said, what are your coordinates? And he gave him the coordinates. Well, that guy owned a helicopter, and he flew his helicopter out. They hooked the elk to some rope and then hauled it all the way to Newburgh and put it on his front porch. That would be weird, seeing a dead elk flying over Newburgh. But was it like that? You know, these unclean animals coming down, and Peter's looking at this. Don't really know what it looks like. Maybe it was a big canvas with giant ropes, and all these unclean animals were on there. And what is that? Well, verse 12, it says, wherein were all manner of four-footed beasts of the earth, and wild beasts, and creeping things, and fowls of the air. And there came a voice to him, rise, Peter, kill and eat. But Peter said, not so, Lord, for I have never eaten anything that is common or unclean. And the voice spake unto him again the second time, what God hath cleansed, that call not thou common. This was done thrice, and the vessel was received up again into heaven. You know, was it a little vessel that came down with little miniature animals on it? Was it big animals in a giant sheet with, like, out in a field coming down? I just don't know. But obviously we know that whatever Peter saw is he saw the animals that Jews would never eat because they were declared unclean or not kosher is kind of a key word. When you go to the kosher aisle of the supermarket, that means food that Jews can eat according to the law. Leviticus chapter 11, Deuteronomy chapter 14 describes the kinds of animals that you can and can't eat. And it's very, very, very specific. You know, example, the law says you can only eat animals with cloven hooves if they chew and eat their cud. So does a cow have a cloven hoof? Yes, but do they chew their cud? Yes. Does a camel have a cloven hoof? No, but do they chew their cud? Yes. So no camel, yes on a cow. Ribeye steaks are good. Camel meat is bad. Thank the Lord for that. But it was those kind of rules. Like, it's really tedious. In fact, the Talmud, which I talked about the Mishnah. Mishnah is part of the Talmud. But the Talmud talks about three laws, not cooking meat and milk together. You never have cheese with meat. And the reason is the law said never cook the calf in the mother's milk. And that's kind of the idea. Don't do that. That's Exodus 34:26, by the way. Thou shalt not seethe a kid in its mother's milk is what it says there. But Peter is told here in verse 13 by the Lord, rise, Peter, kill and eat. Peter responds, and I always like to kind of laugh at poor Peter. You know, Peter responds with an oxymoron. Bro, you shouldn't call Peter a moron. I didn't know. That's not what I meant. An oxymoron is a figurative speech in which apparent contradiction terms seem to be in conjunction. You know, what's an oxymoron? Jumbo shrimp or pretty ugly. Same difference. You know, seriously funny. Those are oxymorons. But what does Peter say? Not so, Lord. Can you say those things together? No, Lord. See, if you're calling someone Lord, that means you're totally submitted to them and they're the Lord of your life. So then the Lord tells you to do something. Then for you to say, no, Lord, then he's not your Lord. Does that make sense? That's why I call that an oxymoron. You know, Peter, growing up a Jew, had never eaten anything unclean. This is the reason that Peter is saying, no, not so, Lord. I would never do that. It's almost like, you almost wonder if Peter thought, is this a test? Rise, Peter, kill and eat. Oh, no, I would, come on, Lord. You know, I would never do that. No, don't call that which I've made clean unclean, the Lord says. Boy, I'm thankful that we are no longer under the Old Testament law. You know, some say as Christians, we still need to, you know, eat certain meats or not, or do the Old Testament laws and stuff, but no longer. Remember, Jesus Christ, we talked about this when we were talking about the Passover, why we don't have to keep a Seder dinner or a Passover. It's a get to, if you want to, you can. But are we required as Christian church in America to do a Jewish Seder dinner or Passover? No, because 1 Corinthians 5:7 declares Christ is our Passover. The Passover was a shadow pointing forward to what Jesus would be. Then Jesus came. So we have Jesus. We don't need the Passover because we have Jesus. We don't need the Old Testament law because we have Jesus. And that's a key part of this. Jesus was the perfect fulfillment of the law. And Peter hasn't really got that yet. This is where the Lord is saying, okay, we got some work to do on Peter. He needs to get this thing about the law. He's no longer under that law. One of the things we have to remember, you know, just as Jesus called food clean that was once unclean, he's about to call people clean that were previously considered unclean. And that's where the Gentile issue. Peter's seeing the thing about the food, not really because about the food. He's seeing it because the Lord's starting to say, Peter, you're going to have to change your worldview. And sometimes it's tough to change your worldview. That's why the Lord gives Peter this great vision. I wonder if some of you hold an ideology that's contrary to God. A worldview that maybe you have and that you feel very strongly about, but it's just totally against the word of God. Can I just caution you? I'm amazed, really, and you know, maybe you get mad. Maybe you've seen Christians. I can't believe that some Christians say that if somebody is pro-abortion, that they're not really Christians. Can I tell you why that becomes sort of a contentious discussion? Because if you are even a nominal reader of the Bible, you realize that God says the unborn child is a creation of God. It's a person. The Bible talks about the person that's in the mother's womb. It's not just a blob of fetal tissue. In fact, there's even emotional responses talked about in the Bible from John the Baptist in his mother's womb. And so we can just go on and on. You know, the Lord says, man, you're perfectly and wonderfully made in the mother's womb, and it should be the safest place. So as Christian Bible reading people, you kind of go, well, of course, abortion is evil and wrong. But it's funny how, because of the ideology of the world, my body, my choice. And I can do whatever I want with my body. But see, we as Christians are like, eh, we're not talking about your body. We're talking about another body that God is forming in your womb. And see, there's a worldview that's so contrary to the Bible. Now, am I saying that people that believe in abortion there's no way they can be saved? Well, good news, you and I all have bad worldviews. You may be against abortion, but can I just say, you're wrong about something. I guarantee it. There's something that you are wrong about. When you get to heaven, God's going to go, oh, here's what you were wrong about. And I'm pretty sure all of us are going to have to go, I was a little wrong about that one. Some of you are like, I know everything. Well, it's true. The Bible is the anchor. Everything in this is how we can know whether we're right or wrong. That's what I'm thankful for. But it's amazing to me. You know where it starts? The abortion question doesn't start with abortion. It starts with sex. Bible says that a man, if he wants to avoid fornication, which is sexual immorality, let every man have his own wife, and every wife see that she have her own husband. Sex outside of marriage is called fornication, sexual immorality. So it starts there. Our world says, our ideology is people are going to have sex, so as long as it's safe sex, that's okay. No, your ideology, that's where you got off the rails long before we talked about abortion. One man, one woman, sex inside of marriage is wonderful and created by God, but the world says, no. Everybody's going to have sex, and you know, just make sure you have safe sex. And sadly, Christians have adopted that kind of a worldview. I have to admit, I'm always a little surprised to see people that claim to be Christians. Maybe they are, but man, somebody's not reading their Bible, and their worldview is off. Now, I believe the true seeker of God, the person who's truly open and seeking, the Lord's going to show them what is true. That's the key. Make sure you have a heart of curiosity and say, Lord, show me the truth. Search my heart. See if there be any wicked way in me. And the reason I say that is because that's kind of what's going on. Peter's got a wrong worldview. Gentiles are fuel for the fire of hell. Whatever you do, don't talk to a Gentile. God's saying, oh man, we got to fix Peter. So what does he do? He gives him a vision. And then he's going to confirm that vision. So Peter's preparation to change his heart, even though Peter's refusal was in the most polite terms, he's still wrong. No, Lord, I've never eaten anything that's unclean. Dr. W. Graham Scroggie wrote this. He said, you can say no, and you can say Lord, but you cannot say no, Lord, if he's truly your Lord. Then we can only say yes to him and obey his commands. That's a good word from old Dr. Scroggie. Well, verse 17 goes on here, and it says, now, while Peter doubted in himself what this vision that he'd seen should mean, behold, the men which were sent from Cornelius had made inquiry for Simon's house and stood before the gate and called and asked whether Simon, which was surnamed Peter, was lodged there. Now, this is just a funny sideline. Mr. Righteous Peter, not ever wanting to defile himself with unkosher food. There's a funny thing. A Jewish person might recognize this, but a lot of us Gentiles have missed this. Question. Would a good Jewish guy go and stay at a tanner's house? You're like, well, what's a tanner? Did they have like a tanning beds and they came and rent and get? No. Simon the tanner, he was a leather maker. He'd take animals and take their hides and prep them. Simon was in the business of treating animal hides to produce leather and what have you. It was a trade considered by the Jews to be unclean, even to this day in Jerusalem. So here's Peter, Mr. Pious. I would never have bacon, but he's staying at a tanner's house. This just kind of shows a little bit of a double standard, if you kind of wanted to note that. Peter's already doing something, staying somewhere where a good Jew wouldn't really have normally stayed. The law said if you're a tanner, you needed to have your house outside of the city because you're an unclean, it's an unclean occupation. If you're engaged to a tanner but didn't know that and found out later, it'd be grounds for divorce. Like that's the way they viewed tanners. So kind of interesting. But the Lord is still saying, I see a kind of a hypocrisy, but I'm going to change the heart of Peter slowly but surely. And he starts with a vision. Well, in verse 19, while Peter thought on the vision, the Spirit said unto him, behold, three men seek thee. Arise therefore and go down with them, doubting nothing, for I have sent them. Notice, this is the Holy Spirit speaking to Peter, telling Peter about clean and unclean food, and then talking to Cornelius and his people. The Lord is orchestrating a meeting, and Peter's being led by the Spirit, literally here. The Holy Spirit, verse 19, tells him to do that. Now, Peter could have said, man, I must be really hungry. You know, man, this vision, this whole thing about the Holy Spirit talking to me, man, I'm getting delirious. Somebody get me some food. Like, that could have been what he did. But I love it. You know, 1 Thessalonians 5:19 says, quench not the Spirit. And so Peter actually hears and does what the Spirit leads him to do. I wonder how many times you and I have missed that Holy Spirit inkling, the Holy Spirit nudging you to go do something or go talk to someone or to share the gospel with that person at work. And you feel that stirring in your heart and your heart starts beating, but you're like, oh man, I must have high blood pressure. I got to get out of here. You know, like how many times have we missed something huge that the Lord wanted us to do? I love how Peter does that. So you have confirmation here in verse 19 and all the way into 21 and 22. It says in verse 21, then Peter went down, the men which were sent unto him from Cornelius, and said, behold, I am he whom you seek. What is the cause wherefore you are come? Verse 22, and they said, Cornelius, the centurion, a just man, one that feareth God and of good report among all the nation of the Jews, was warned from God by a holy angel to send for thee into his house and to hear words of thee. This is just King James way of saying, man, Cornelius heard from the Lord. You're supposed to come to his house, which is, by the way, up north in Caesarea Maritima. And you're supposed to go and share a word for the Lord for him. And this is, again, confirmation. Before you go do what you think the Spirit's leading, there should be confirmation. So Peter is still clueless about what's happening. This is another one of those situations we've talked about previously that Peter's got to go without knowing. Going without knowing. What am I supposed to say? Peter doesn't have that yet, but he just knows you're supposed to come. And it says at the end of verse 22, and he's going to hear words from you. What words? Peter doesn't have that yet. But this is where the Spirit will tell Peter what to say when we get there.
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18: 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And I invite you to stay right there as Pastor Brett will join me here in just a moment. 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Brett Metter is the senior pastor of Athey Creek Church just outside of Portland, Oregon. 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All right, I have Pastor Brett with me. And with the culture wars going strong in America and really around the world, there are some who question that if God is a God of love, why he doesn't accept certain lifestyles. Brett, can you help answer that question for us?
16: Sure, Kurt. One of the most important things to understand is that God's love and God's truth are never in conflict with each other. Today, love is often defined as affirming every behavior, every lifestyle choice. But biblically, real love actually also will tell the truth. 1 Corinthians 13, 6, the love chapter, it says, love rejoices not in iniquity, but rejoices in truth. So God does love every person deeply. John 3, 16 makes that clear. But the fact is Jesus died for sinners, which includes all of us. But because God loves us, he doesn't simply leave us where we are. He calls us to repent and for transformation. He wants to change us, transform us. And honestly, Kurt, following Jesus means surrendering your own definitions of truth and allowing God to define what is right. So Jesus said in John 14, 15, if you love me, you keep my commandments. So as Christians, we must still speak the truth with humility and compassion, for sure, not with self-righteousness. We're not better than anybody else. People who've made different lifestyle choices, we're all sinners. But the good news is that God doesn't just forgive people. He then changes us through the power of Jesus Christ. So that's really the truth of the matter. God loves us so much that he doesn't want us to stay right where we are.
18: That is really such great advice to remember that God doesn't want any of us to remain where we're at, but he wants to transform us. Thank you, Pastor Brett.
16: Yeah.
18: Well, I want to mention again that if you'd like more information about Pastor Brett Metter or today's word, just go to todayswordradio.com. Well, next time, Pastor Brett will reaffirm God's plan of salvation that truly extends to whosoever believes. Today's Word with Pastor Brett Metter is an outreach of Athey Creek Church in West Lynn, Oregon.
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12: A mild start around the valley with temperatures in the mid-50s early. Sunshine going to warm up quickly, but wildfire smoke may leave the sky looking a little hazy. We're headed toward the mid-90s this afternoon in the Willamette Valley Weather Center. I'm Chris Keller.
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23: That's what parents will do. Oh, you shouldn't feel that way. You know, you should feel good about yourself. Yeah. You shouldn't be upset. Mm-hmm. You immediately told me you don't understand.
22: That's Sue Acuna talking about middle schoolers and their need to feel understood. She's with us today on Focus on the Family with Jim Daly, along with her friend and co-author Cynthia Tobias, and they'll give you an inside look at the perspective of your middle school children. Thanks for joining us. I'm John Fuller.
0: If you've ever wondered whether you're doing this whole middle school parenting correctly, you probably throw that out the window, right? Middle school is a challenge for the student, the child, and the parent. Mm-hmm. I mean, it's just an odd time where everything's changing. Bodies are changing, perspectives, independence is growing in that little one. They're not following you around the house saying, Mommy, what is this? Daddy, what is that? Right? And the joyful time of parenting when the kids are just right there and everything is bliss. Junior high tends to bring on some stress. And you know what? Here at Focus on the Family, we want to be here for you. We have caring Christian counselors to help you with those parenting questions. Is my child in a bad spot, a good spot, whatever? Take advantage of that. It's all free. We also have a great new Agent Stage program where you can sign up your child's birthdays, and we will send you weekly information to help you better understand what your child 0 to 18 is going through. And really, that was born out of my experience as a parent and the pediatrician giving me a list of what the terrible twos were going to look like. And Focus now has that kind of capacity to give you insight into the twos, the fours, the nines, all the way through up to 18. So take advantage of that. Today's guests are experts on the impact of the transition into the middle school years, and they're going to help equip you, if you're living that dream, to help equip you to do that job as best as you can.
22: Mm-hmm. Yeah, and Cynthia Tobias and Sue Acuna are moms of now adult children, and they're both former teachers. And we're talking about a book they've written called Middle School, The Inside Story, What Kids Tell Us But Don't Tell You. It's a terrific resource, and we have it here at the ministry.
0: Sue and Cynthia, welcome to Focus on the Family. Welcome back.
2: Thank you. Great to be here.
0: Sue, you were that middle school teacher. Most people, most adults, I think, when they hear that you chose to be a middle school teacher, we're like, what's wrong with you?
23: I get blessed so many times by strangers when I say, oh, I taught eighth grade.
0: And how many times do people respond with,
23: bless
0: why?
23: You. Yeah, or I couldn't do it. Or, I couldn't do your job.
0: That's a window into the whole attitude from the adults. What is going on there with middle school kids and their parents that you're going, buckle up?
23: Middle school kids come across as totally self-centered and moody and just difficult to deal with. And we talk about the bubble. The bubble is when they really are a little self-centered because so much is changing that they're focused totally on what they're thinking and feeling and how they look. But they really are considerate young people. They just need a little reminding. So when you walk up to a group and they don't get out of your way, if you say, excuse me, can I get through? They'll look surprised and say, oh, sorry. Most of the time.
0: Cynthia, that's a great point, because I think our anticipation as both parents and adults is that the kids are unruly, they're not respectful at that age. But sometimes it's as simple as treating others the way you want to be treated, right?
2: Yeah, and you know, the interesting thing is I was thinking, oh boy, middle schoolers, I love high school, but middle schoolers, no. But you know, we ended up working with not only Sue's class, but about 300 middle schoolers, including a whole group here at Focus from some of the schools around. And I just fell in love with them. I thought, oh my goodness, when you really stop and ask them questions or you talk to them and they realize, so I'm not weird, right? That's the, and the funny thing was, Sue, at the end when we put the book together, and her class, she said, hey guys, it's time for the book to come out and you'll be able to show your mom and dad and friends what you said. And they went, what did they say?
23: They said, don't tell my mom that I said that.
0: You did listed me as mysterious anonymous name.
23: Because it's full of stories, right, quotes right from the kids.
0: Well, and you say these are things that the kids told you but won't tell the parents. Right. I mean, that's the subtitle of your book,
23: and
0: basically.
23: That sounds a little dark, but it's really just things that they're feeling.
0: You know, I do want to make sure to cover this, Cynthia. The changes that are occurring for that, we hit on some of those changes, physical changes, but attitude change is really the thing that we're drilling into. What does that specifically look like with junior high? And then as parents, what do we need to do to help that a little bit? You touched on that, like feeling insecure, is common. I mean, do you remember that, John?
3: No, terribly. Yeah.
0: Boys have that a certain way. Girls have it a different way, and we'll get into that. But just broadly, you know, what do parents need to expect from the attitude of their junior high kid?
2: One of the parents at one of our meetings said, I don't understand my daughter. She's so self-centered. She's always looking in the mirror. She doesn't even know who she is, and she's just all about her. And we said, well, she doesn't understand the person in the mirror either. She's going through all these changes so rapidly. Mm. And the parent's thinking, oh, for heaven's sake, just do this. Yeah. But the more you talk to your middle schooler, sometimes the more you realize they don't understand this either. I mean, remember, they overnight in 24 hours, their hands and feet can grow an inch. And wow. So when they wake up, they could fall out of bed. Yeah. They could stumble. They could be clumsy. And how do they react to it? They're embarrassed. They're horrified.
0: Yeah.
2: And so it was reassuring to the parents and to the kids to say, this is normal. Really? Yeah. No, really, this is normal.
0: And that's a good thing. Yeah, what is kind of the normal range of things? Sue, what are the three things middle schoolers want from their relationship with their parents?
23: To be listened to be taken seriously, and to be understood. Which
0: I
23: is the
0: I
23: same
0: didn't say in your marriage. I said
23: yeah,
0: with
23: right?
2: your... That's universal.
0: Man, it sounds the same.
23: When we would talk to parents, we would see it. Married couples look at each other going, same. Yeah, same.
0: That's mm-hmm. so true. And why do we as parents lose perspective on that or never gain perspective to know these are the basic human requirements to be listened to be understood, to be taken seriously? A lot of parents at that age of their parenting with junior hires, they're not showing their children are serious enough to take seriously.
23: And it starts when they're little, and you made all their decisions for them, right? What they were going to eat, when they were going to go to bed, what they were going to wear. And somewhere along the way, you have to start letting that go. And when they get to be earlier than you think, we had a parent of a 10-year-old who said, I figure I've got 3 good years left. And we laughed because it can start as early as 9 or 10 or 11. Suddenly, they want more autonomy. They want more independence. And if you've kind of eased into that, you'll have a better time.
0: Yeah.
23: But if at 11 years old, you're still making their lunch and cleaning their room, then it's going to be a much tougher transition.
0: You know, a real basic tenet for parenting in that regard is the goal is to raise an adult, not to raise an adult who acts like a child.
23: Work yourself out of a job.
0: But that's really a huge difference. Mm-hmm. And it should start just at the 5th, 6th grade time period, certainly into 7th and 8th grade, that they can have more responsibility, that they're responsible for those responsibilities, right?
23: In the Bible, children became adults at 13 years old. And yeah. I think 13-year-olds today still feel that sense of, I'm much more closer to adulthood than childhood.
0: Which is a good feeling. It builds confidence. It does so much for them to know that they're trusted and respected, hopefully. Cynthia, middle schoolers tend to start to prioritize friendships. You mentioned that. They're not only looking at the mirror at themselves, but I think they're asking themselves the question, you know, am I acceptable to my peer group? Am I pretty enough for my peer group? Am I strong enough, masculine enough? Do I have muscles yet? Yeah. You know, all those things are occurring when they look into the mirror, but they're one of their core things at that age is their friendship group and acceptance into that group. Share some tips for keeping up with, for the parents to keep up with their friends, their kids' friends. That could be intimidating for parents.
2: I was, because the self-esteem is a real issue. And I was teaching a 9th grade class years ago, and this one girl was just, she was so miserable all the time. And she said, I'm not pretty, I'm not acceptable. And so I asked her to stay after class one day. And I came and I said, I'm going to show you something I never show anybody. This is my 7th grade picture. And she looked at it, she went, oh, but you're so pretty now. And I said, and you're going to be even prettier. This is a stage. This is what you mature into. But you've got to believe in yourself. And we all go through these awkward stages. God doesn't think we're ugly. And we're going to mature into what he wants us to be.
0: If anybody's doubting that, just remember your first license picture at 16 or whatever it was.
2: Yeah, go back and look at
0: it. Who shows that anymore, right? It's like, that's what I look like at 16? But it's so true. Many middle schoolers spend a lot of time with online friends and screen time, etc. And we talk a lot about that. There's so many shows. If you're struggling in that element of your parenting, just look at the archive, get the app, Call Focus will help you with some very specific points there. But how can parents set boundaries for their children and screen time?
23: I think what's different today is most kids have smartphones and they have access to internet and data all day. Mm-hmm. Imagine if you walked out your front door every day and there were people standing there watching you who are rating your looks and your speech and the words you use. And that's what's happening to kids. First thing they do is jump on Instagram or Snapchat and see how people think about what they've said or what they wear. And it's so intimidating.
0: You know, this is a really good point. And I think for parents, this is an important place to stop and just think about this for a minute. Yeah, I'm reminded of banks, how they train bankers to know counterfeit money. It's not by letting them feel counterfeit money. They feel real money all day long. And they get them used to what that paper is like, what the ink looks like. And generally, a bank employee can tell the difference because when a fraudulent bill comes in, it's different. I think in the parenting structure here, we can put a lot of boundaries up. We don't want you to do this. We don't want you to do that. But you almost have to fill the bucket of what is true in their identity. People are going to judge you online. People are going to say horrible things to you and have that dialogue with your child. But you are made for something much bigger than that. What do they know? You have to anticipate building their emotional stability by having open dialogue with them, right?
23: Yes, and you have to listen to what they're saying and not just say, oh, ignore them. You are beautiful. I've always thought you're beautiful. That immediately shuts down communication.
0: How do you do that? How do you say, tell me what your friends are saying? Yeah, what do you say?
23: You listen first, and especially the first time they come to you, because when they're young and they're first getting on social media, they will be upset and they might come to you and say, she said that my dress was ugly. And instead of just disagreeing, you listen and say something back. Did you think it was ugly, or why do you think she said that? And just let them share all those feelings first, so then you validated their feelings.
0: Maybe even, why is it important what she thinks?
23: Mm-hmm.
0: Those kinds of questions, you know, but not in a judgmental way, more like an information.
23: Yeah.
2: And questions is a key point, because we have a tendency, because we've been used to telling them what to do, we just issue orders, we issue edicts, we tell them what to do, which doesn't help.
23: Yeah. Or we tell them what to feel.
2: Or what
23: this
2: to feel.
23: This is a big thing with middle schoolers. My parents
2: asking,
23: tell me,
2: you know,
23: how to feel.
2: Why do you think that is hard for you? What do you think would make it easier for you?
0: Mm.
2: And those kind of questions are less threatening, and they encourage more conversation. Mm.
23: But if you go too far, it's badgering. So.
3: Yeah. And you said your parents told you what to feel?
23: That's what parents will do. Oh, you shouldn't feel that way. You know, you should feel good about yourself.
3: Yeah.
23: You shouldn't be upset.
3: Mm.
23: You've immediately told me you don't understand.
3: Yeah.
0: Wow. Yeah, that would be a normal parenting approach.
23: I want you to feel happy.
0: You think you're doing the right thing.
23: Yeah.
0: Yeah, but listen.
3: This is Focus on the Family with Jim Daly, and our guests today are Sue Acuna and Cynthia Tobias, talking about their terrific book, Middle School, The Inside Story, and the subtitle, as Jim noted, really says it all, What Kids Tell Us But Don't Tell You. So the research these two ladies have gathered and built upon is really priceless, and you'll benefit from this book in so many practical ways. 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
0: Let me press on this a little bit, because I want to make sure parents are getting this. How can parents show compassion for the anxieties that middle schoolers are experiencing, or the pain they're experiencing? And I think there would be some gender effect here, because I'm just thinking of dads. You know, we always say, yeah, just get up, don't cry, don't touch it. I mean, weird things. Where do we get these things? You know, when your son or daughter falls and skins their knee. The same is true emotionally. It'll be better because we've got the benefit of living more years, and we know the pimple on our face is not the end of all time. But if we're too dismissive with that, we're doing equal harm to a degree. So we have to really hear that. But in that space of the anxieties they're feeling, I'm talking about emotional issues more than physical appearance. How do we back up and be very careful to say the right thing in that moment?
2: One of the things that really made this book strong, I think, is we talked to the kids themselves, and we'd ask them, you know, like, what's your biggest fear? And they'd give us, oh, you know, losing a parent and all the standard stuff. And then we'd say, yeah, but what really do you fear? And we would kind of drill in, and when they felt safe, they would say, well, and almost unanimously, they said, the fear of looking stupid, no matter what.
0: Yeah.
2: And one of the reasons that kids want to read this book, want their parents to read this book, I've heard them at the book table, Mom, you need to read this book. Get this book. They feel like their parents just haven't gotten anything, that they don't know. And the kid can't tell them because they don't know either. And so we call it what they tell us, but don't tell you, because they felt safe, they felt understood, they felt comfortable. And that's why they were very honest about a lot. All the quotes in there are just fresh and honest.
23: I find it interesting that parents say, my kid never tells me anything. And the kids say, my parents never listen to me.
0: Yeah.
23: Which tells you there's a communication breakdown. And you know, there's a line from the musical Hamilton where they say, talk less, smile more.
0: Yeah.
23: Just a smile and a nod. John's over there smiling and nodding as I'm talking, which encourages me to keep talking. Mm.
0: Yeah, that's so true. Let's move into the signs of bullying that we as parents need to be aware of. This seems to be, especially cyberbullying now, which was something unheard of 20 years ago. We didn't have to deal with that. We just had to deal literally with the bully at school that was picking on me. What are those signs that a child will exhibit in junior high?
23: I think the most obvious one is a sudden change in tastes. They no longer want to watch those movies or wear those clothes. Of course, looking depressed is a sure sign. But when something that gave them joy has always given them joy and suddenly they don't want to do it anymore, odds are pretty good someone has criticized them for that.
0: Anything to add to that, Cynthia? I mean, that's...
2: Well, again, it's how you approach them, too, to say, that's not okay. You better not do that. I know what you're doing, and it's again, back to the questions, and you're saying, do you think that might hurt somebody's feelings?
0: Yeah.
2: Are you being careful of how you're saying it?
0: Or if you're the recipient of it, how do you manage that? That has all kinds of shades to it, because it's, you know, bullying comes in all
23: forms.
0: And
23: it's embarrassing to admit.
0: Yeah.
23: It's hard to get a child to admit.
0: And people don't, understandably, people don't want to be the victim. Describe ways to help middle schoolers develop their identity. We talk a lot about this in the Christian community because there's such an onslaught with a variety of ideologies coming at them at a very young age now. So junior high, public schools, you're already going to get quite a bit of the LGBT belief and indoctrination. So we talk quite frequently about how you build into your child their identity in Christ, that you're made in his image, that he has a plan for your life, that your commitment to him is paramount for eternal life. What does it mean to accept Christ, etc.? Those are all image building. What do you recommend, especially in junior high, when they may have questions, they're not sure if their parents' faith is real, they haven't had that encounter with the Lord maybe in a powerful way. So what do you do to build their identity?
2: You focus on their strengths and reinforce the strengths. And one of the things that impressed me that Sue talked about was she told her kids, God's not afraid of your questions.
0: That's good.
2: Because
23: or your anger. Or
2: your anger, yeah.
0: Yeah, and which is so good.
2: So don't be thinking that something's wrong with me and I'm going to go to hell or I'm going to be a terrible person. You can ask God. And sometimes you don't want to ask your parents because they're going to think badly of you. Mm-hmm. But you can ask God. And I really think that it's important that you have a daily time of devotion, even if it's brief, that you keep and never skip the prayers at grace. And
23: ask, what can I pray about for you today? What's going on? What can
0: as
23: I
0: a
23: pray
0: parent.
23: About as a parent?
0: Yeah, it's good.
23: The parents need to not panic.
0: Yeah.
23: The first time a child says, I'm not sure I believe in God anymore. Well, don't panic because then you'll do what they call going off on them.
0: Right.
23: Where'd you get that idea? Why is that wrong? We just keep coming back to it, but listen openly.
0: Yeah, that's good. And when you look at the research, this becomes one of the core things that when those junior hires become 20-somethings and 30-somethings, they'll look back and say, my parents either did or did not do a good job of helping me form my identity. So this is one not to be sloppy with.
23: And try not to make it all about church.
0: Right,
23: make it more about faith.
0: Right, yeah, faith in Christ, etc. All right, another really sensitive question. Junior high is the time when you start noticing the opposite sex, typically. Like, you're looking at girls going, they're really pretty. Girls are looking at boys going, he's kind of cute. So, as a parent, again, what are some good guidelines when it comes to these relationships? The junior high dance. Let's just start there.
23: I think it's good to have a discussion when they're a little bit younger, what's going to be allowed and at what age. And there are parents who still will make that rule. you're not going out on an actual date until you're 16.
0: Right.
23: But then there are parents who think it's cute to drop off their two 12-year-olds at the movie and leave them unsupervised. So I think you need to be vigilant. Have a sense of humor. That will get you a long, way.
0: Yeah.
2: The old nice try. That's not going to happen. You know, you lighten it up just a little.
23: Or the dad who says you're not going out of the house till you're 30. Well, you know, kids know that he's just kidding, but he is letting them know. We'll have some rules.
0: And managing those appetites are critical. It's starting right there. Mm-hmm. That's the age at which those appetites begin to form. And you need to, as a parent, I think, help shape what is good and godly character and then what is beyond the pale of the right decision, right? And those are all delicate discussions. Yes, and I would say they're really based on your relationship with your child.
23: And maybe you're not the one, again, as Cynthia said, maybe you're not the one to talk

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8: Well, good morning. Starting near 55, sunshine filtered by some wildfire smoke. Temperatures climbing through the 60s and 70s this morning with a hot afternoon ahead and high around 94. In the Willamette Valley Weather Center, I'm Chris Kelly.
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5: It wasn't just Paul who was made a minister, but you and I are too. Every Christian, we are drafted. We're not volunteers. Hey, if you want to be a real Christian, like you want some extra credit, no. He called us to this. He asked us, if you will. He commands us. So Paul knew this. I mean, look at our text, verse 23. I, Paul, and he never got over it. On his last letters, he was saying, I can't believe he'd use me. If he can use me, he can use anybody. I, Paul, was made a diakonos, a servant. And by the way, ministry is not lording it over. You know, prime minister is the way we use the English term. No, it's this word service.
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5: Turn to Colossians. Colossians chapter 1, verse 24. Returning to this most personal section of this little epistle. And let me encourage you, read Colossians. You can read it through in 15 minutes if you're reading slow. It's short. Read it again. Read it. Saturate your mind and your heart with this little epistle that is saturated with Christ. And then just listen now. I'll reread our text. Now I rejoice, verse 24. I rejoice in my sufferings for your sake, and in my flesh I do my share on behalf of his body, which is the church, in filling up that which is lacking in Christ's affliction. Of this church I was made a minister, according to the stewardship from God bestowed on me for your benefit, that I might fully carry out the preaching of the word of God. That is, the mystery which has been hidden from past ages and generations, but has now been manifested to his saints, to whom God willed to make known what is the riches of the glory of this mystery among the Gentiles, which is Christ in you, the hope of glory. And we proclaim him, admonishing every man and teaching every man with all wisdom, that we may present every man complete in Christ. And for this purpose I also labor, striving according to his power which mightily works within me. Colossians, this little letter from Paul to this region in the middle of what we would call Turkey. Colossians is all about Christ. Now, why do I say then that we've moved into the most personal section? Because let me just, as you read the Bible, kind of watch for these things. And he has been talking about him. He is the image of the invisible God. Look back, just glance, and even watch, if you can do it with your Bible, just glance for the capital he's and hims. My Bible capitalizes every reference to deity, and I like that because it helps me remember who's being talked about. Verse 13, he delivered us from the domain of darkness. He, verse 15, is the image of the invisible God. In him, verse 16, all things were created. All things have been created through him and for him. And he is before all things. And in him, all things hold together. And he also is the head of the body. Christ. Christ. Christ. But now, he exhorts, and at the end of that little section on reconciliation that we so enjoyed, and he tells us to stand firm, hold firmly. Verse 23, don't be moved away from the hope of the gospel, which is Christ himself, the anchor and hope, the Alpha and the Omega, the A to the Z of it. Hold firm to him. But now he says, of which I was made, of this good news, this gospel, I was made, notice verse 23, of which I, Paul, was made a minister. And he repeats it, verse 25, of this church I was made a minister. And so now, as you glance at our text, you will see the transition to I. By the way, when Christ captures a life, he changes us. The way we talk, the way we think, the way we prioritize. And so now you get a little window into Paul. I rejoice in my sufferings, verse 24. I do my share in my flesh. I, verse 25, was made a minister. I might fully carry out the preaching of the gospel. He even starts to say we, verse 28. We proclaim him. We may present every man. For this purpose I also labor, striving according to his power which works within me. You get a window into a life, Paul's, was transformed by Jesus Christ. But what you get too is a wealth of principles, because Paul's life was captured. He was made a minister, made a servant of Christ. And he would often start like he did Romans. First thing he said, I'm a slave of Christ, because there is only real freedom in being a slave of your Creator, the one who redeemed you. And it's not a bondage kind of a thing. It's freeing. If any man is in Christ, he's a new creature. There is joy in obeying him and living for him. So as Paul shares his story a bit here, we learn a wealth of principles for each of our lives, because these are universal principles for all Christian living. Because Christian living, I asked the last couple of weeks, how should we live? Well, we should live rejoicing in suffering, we talked about last week. We can live like this because the same Christ who indwelt this Saul of Tarsus when he believed in the Lord Jesus Christ, when he met the risen Christ, this same Christ, through his Holy Spirit, indwells each Christian. And you and I, Christ in us, the hope of glory. So what we want to do is just enjoy these principles and be exhorted by them, by the way, because this is written for our instruction. We don't just come and get all excited about the Lord and then walk away Monday through Friday. No. We want it to change the way we think, the way we live, the way we serve. So last time I said, verse 24, serving Christ, living for Christ, saying, not my will, but yours, Lord, living no longer for ourselves, but for him who died and rose again on our behalf. Serving Christ will involve suffering, both kinds. The kind that people hate you because you do follow Christ, and you'll suffer persecution. All who desire to live godly in Christ Jesus will be persecuted, Paul wrote in his last letter, 2 Timothy 3, verse 12. He had plenty of suffering of that kind, and just general suffering. So we talked about that. And I'll just say, he'd been stoned, remember? About 150 miles east of Colossae on his first missionary journey. He'd been stoned and left for dead. And he got up miraculously and he moved on and went to the next town and proclaimed Christ. And then he came back to that same town where he'd been stoned. And he said this, Acts 14:22, through many tribulations, through many afflictions, the afflictions of Christ, which he was making full, the body of Christ was suffering, and he was happy that he could be part of it. Through many tribulations, we must enter the kingdom of God. He said it as a principle, Acts 14:22. And I got to tell you, I might read over it, you might read over it, but if we'd have been standing there, this guy that they'd watched stoned, crushed to death. And he said, you know, through many tribulations, he took Jesus seriously. In this world, you'll have tribulations, but take courage. Cheer up. I've overcome the world. Now, today, verse 25, serving Christ is not optional. We are saved to serve. We follow the one who said, Mark 10, I didn't come to be served. I came to serve and lay my life down a ransom for many. That's who we follow, Christian. The servant of the Lord.
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5: And by the way, I quote that verse quite often. You can find it in Matthew 20, verse 28 also, verbatim. But the context is, I went back this week and read it through when Jesus said, you know, I didn't come to be served. I came to serve. Now follow me. I looked at the context and... You remember it if you've read. Peter said, hey, Lord, we've left everything. What's in it for us? And Jesus said, you know, the first will be last, the last will be first. He said, hey, don't worry about it. God will take care of you. I'm paraphrasing. But Peter, what about us? We left everything and followed you, Lord. And then Jesus said, he called the 12 aside, and he said, the Son of Man's going to be delivered up and crucified. And on the third day, I'll rise again. And it's an amazing announcement. And then, James and John. I mean, you think about it, the big three, Peter, James, and John. James and John said, "Hey, Lord, when you get in your kingdom, who gets the best seat?" These guys, you and I. And Jesus said, well, let me just read it to you because I've been paraphrasing, but let me read his response. You've heard the context. Now, here's what he says. You don't need to turn there, just listen. Calling them to himself, first of all, he said, "Hey, John, James, it's not for me to, the Lord will take care of who sits where." And I read the 12, the other 10, began to be indignant toward James and John. Those guys. But we don't want to do that, because we're made out of the same cloth, you know? Calling them to himself, Jesus said to them, "You know that those who are recognized as rulers of the Gentiles lord it over them, and their great men exercise authority." The way of the world is to want to be the big guy, the man, the leader. Get other people to serve you. Delegate that stuff. "But it is not so among you. Whoever wishes to become great among you shall be your servant. And whoever wishes to be first among you shall be slave of all. For even the Son of Man did not come to be served, but to serve." We follow the one who served. And Paul says here in Colossians, "I was made a servant." He made me a servant. He called me to be a servant. And serving is not optional. It's mandatory. It's what we were called to. I think many of us, and I certainly have indulged in this thinking, we kind of think of Christian service. If I say Christian service, we think of, oh, clergy, missionaries, pastors. We think vocational ministry. And you see almost none of that in the New Testament. There's no distinctions in that sense, that massive distinction that runs in our minds between clergy and lay, that sort of thing. No, he called us to serve. Maybe you've thought that way. I sat down, and we do, we tend to think, what do you do, right? I sat down next to a guy on the plane a couple weeks ago, or a week ago, and said, "What do you do?" After I heard he'd never been to Portland, he was on his way to Seattle, that's where he works. He said, "I'm a chip maker." And I said, "Everybody is." We kidded about it a little bit, you know. But Paul was a tent maker. You might be a chip maker. You might be a chip designer. In fact, he didn't say chip maker. He said something, software engineer. That's what he told me. But you know what I mean. We tend to think that way. And there's no, and God honors that. Some guys are called to be carpenters. Some guys are called to do this. And you read the Bible through, and vocation is very blessed of God. But ultimately, every Christian, what do? I'm a slave of Jesus Christ. I'm a servant of the Lord. We've been called, we've been commissioned, we've been ordered to make disciples of all the nations, to be servants of the living God. I have a study with business leaders, and this week, and we meet once a month, this particular group, and 28 months we have done a chapter of Acts, the book of Acts. So the 28th, or it'd be the 29th gathering, they asked me to give a summary of Acts. And we usually read the chapter, and then we chew on it together. And so I said, "Hey, let's just read the 28 chapters." And they said, "What?" And I said, "I'm kidding. But let me walk through." And we walked through the first 12 chapters of the book of Acts, just to kind of refresh our memory. And couldn't miss this truth. It was on my mind. We are called. We are saved. You, Christian, are saved to serve. Don't even leave town until the Holy Spirit gets here. And when he comes, you'll be my martus, my witnesses. You hear the word martyr in that. And then you watch them go about witnessing and serving the Lord. Now, what I want to do is just kind of look at our text with you and point out that it wasn't just Paul who was made a minister, but you and I are too. Every Christian, we are drafted. We're not volunteers. Hey, if you want to be a real Christian, like you want some extra credit, no. He called us to this. He asked us, if you will. He commands us. So Paul knew this. I mean, look at our text, verse 23. I, Paul. And he never got over it. In his last letters, he was saying, I can't believe he'd use me. If he can use me, he can use anybody. I, Paul, was made a diakonos, a servant. And by the way, ministry is not lording it over. You know, prime minister is the way we use the English term. No, it's this word service. So he said, I was made a minister. Then he repeats it. Of this church, verse 25, I was made a minister. And he knew that from the get-go. I want you to turn to Acts because it was good for me just to walk through. Turn to Acts 9, because when was Paul made a minister? Well, the day he met Jesus Christ. Acts 9, and by the way, he was the one who stood by and was really the ringleader as Stephen gave great testimony to the Lord Jesus Christ. And they could not cope with his wisdom. They covered their ears and they picked up their weapons, their stones, and they stoned him. They began gnashing their teeth, and Saul was there. And so glance at chapter 8, verse 1, before we do 9. Saul was in hearty agreement with putting him to death. And verse 2, on that day a great persecution arose against the church in Jerusalem. They were scattered throughout Judea and Samaria, except the apostles. And some devout men buried Stephen and made loud lamentation over him. But Saul began ravaging the church, entering house after house, dragging all men and women off men and women. He would put them in prison. That's Saul. A chapter later, verse 1 of chapter 9. Now Saul, still breathing threats and murder. By the way, the hate hasn't gone away, has it, in our world? Drive a truck into a church, shoot up some kids praying, assassinate. No, it's not stopping. Saul, still breathing threat. The very breath he breathed, threats and murders against the disciples. He got paperwork. And he's on his way to Damascus. And verse 4. Saul, Saul, why are you persecuting me? A light from heaven, the resurrected Christ. He met Jesus Christ.
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5: Next time you get asked to serve, mow the lawn, teach a Sunday school class, help bringing some food to the meeting, don't think why you can't. Why wouldn't you? Make it your default to say yes rather than no. It's a matter of stewardship. Of this church, I was made a minister according to the stewardship from God bestowed on me. God has given me one life to live. He's given you one life to live, Christian. You came to Christ late in life. So be it. You're His. You've been bought with a price. Glorify God in your body. You came to Christ early in life, young people. There's nothing like serving Him. No joy like getting up in the morning, not to just do your own thing, but to please Him and to invest in what really counts.
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17: A mild start around the valley with temperatures in the mid-50s early. Sunshine going to warm up quickly, but wildfire smoke may leave the sky looking a little hazy. We're headed toward the mid-90s this afternoon in the Willamette Valley Weather Center. I'm Chris Keller.
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0: Welcome to Hope for the Journey with Pastor Tom Turner, a production of North Albany Community Church. 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
1: And we'll get rolling with this morning's message out of God's Word. We're still in the book of Nehemiah, so as you find your seat, go ahead and open your Bible and or your device, and that's where we are. It's the book of Nehemiah, chapter 3, the first 12 verses. And as you look at it, you'll go, what in the world is he going to say today? So the first thing we notice is that these folks are together in this endeavor. They are all together in the endeavor. How does that impact me? What does that mean for me as a believer? Well, I can't be everywhere all the time, and I can't be involved in every ministry all the time, but as a group, as a church, we're in this together. We're all about doing ministry. And I might be working on the sermon wall while Janice is working on the cookie wall. Right? What do we got over here? Buddy and Clyde over here working on the sound. And, you know, I mean, we've got people. Brindle's working on the coffee wall, right? There's way too many people working on the critic wall. Amen? Way too many people working on the critic wall. We got enough workers there. Jump in. Get involved. Get involved in ministry. We need to be in this together, all of us. What a pleasure it is to send off a missionary a couple weeks ago to have missionaries come and speak, to be involved in the foreign wall. Right? Not even just right here where we are, but be involved in the lives of others who are making a difference out there where you and I can't get. But we're in it together. We're in it financially with them. We're in it prayerfully with them. We're in it just friendship, you know, with them. We want to see success in their ministry. They're part of the wall. But we as a church are in this together. So many of us don't get involved. But this long list of names that we read together, you know, we don't know much about them, but they were all important enough to be mentioned. How many of you are in the Bible? Yeah, none, right? And so here are a group of people that Nehemiah felt were so important that he had to put them in his recording of what was going on. Think about that. These are just people slapping bricks together, right? It wasn't rocket science, but it was necessary. It was absolutely necessary, and they had to be faithful. How many of you have ever worked in a situation where somebody didn't show up to work? I heard the other day of a situation where somebody got hired, they had a starting date, and they didn't show up. On the starting date, first day of work, they didn't show up. Can you imagine if Nehemiah puts these people to work and, oh yeah, I'm out here doing bricks, and it's awfully hot. I think I'm just going to take tomorrow off. It didn't work like that. They were not only involved in it together to get it done, but there was an element of urgency. If we don't do this, it won't get done. And if we don't do this, what could happen to us? Well, church, if we don't do this, what could happen to us? There should be a sense of urgency. There should be a sense of, okay, wherever there's a spot for me, that's where I'm going to get involved. It may not be my gift. I doubt many of these folks were bricklayers. And in fact, we'll see in a little bit how that plays a part. But we need to be willing to step in, that willingness to follow God's leading. 1 Corinthians says to us in chapter 12, Paul says, "For just as the body is one, and yet there are many parts, and all the parts, though many, form only one body, so it is with Christ." We all have a part. You've heard that before. We all have a part. Think of the urgency they faced in Jerusalem. Proverbs tells us, as iron sharpens iron, so one person sharpens another. You know, I've always heard that verse in the context of discipleship. I've always heard that verse in context of men's groups. I've always heard that mentioned in Bible study. And those relationships are all one-on-one or two-on-one or one-on-ten. You know, you're there, you're with them. But can you just take a moment and think? Think about the people that sharpen your iron that you don't know. Think about the people that set up the chairs. Well, you set up your chairs today. But think about the people who run things behind the scenes. Think about committees. Oh, that word, that just makes me cringe. But it's got to be done. Think about the people who teach Sunday school while we're out here enjoying this great weather. Think about the people that do youth work and have youth events and outreaches, and we see kids coming to Christ, but we're not a part of that world. Think about them. They're sharpening our iron, folks, and we don't even see them. They're not even involved intimately with us, and yet they're sharpening our iron as well. I may not know the guy building the wall down that end or down that end, but they're with me. We're all in this together, and that's to my benefit. When they went out to build the wall, everybody took a section. They worked on it side by side. There were men, there were women, there were young, there were old, there were rich, there were poor, all together. Everyone had a place to work in a section of the wall to complete. So everyone could together at the same time celebrate when they were done, right? It wasn't a matter of when it was, or if it was going to happen. It was just a matter of when. And that's true, too, of our church. There are many areas in the body and many parts of our wall which need building up, excuse me. So everybody's needed. That's, you know, when I read a passage, it's a bunch of names and a bunch of jobs. That's the first thing I grasp out of that is everybody's needed. In Ecclesiastes chapter 4, this is a verse I oftentimes use in this context of marriage, because it says this: two are better than one because they have a good return for their labor. If either of them falls down, one can pick the other up. You can see how that would apply in a marriage relationship. But pity anyone who falls and has no one to help them up. Yeah, you would. And then he goes on to say in Ecclesiastes, also, if two lie down together, they will keep each other warm. He's saying with the compassion element, right? So here we have this idea that two are much better than one, or can be much better than one if they put the effort into it. But in Ecclesiastes, he goes on to say, and three are better than two. Well, duh. In a wedding context, I always use that to define Christ as the third. Husband, wife are the two, and Christ coming in as the third. Vitally important. But think about it in the text context of ministry. How much better are we when we work on a team versus trying to do everything ourselves? How much better is the ministry when we organize a group rather than trying to accomplish everything on my own? But better still is a group of people committed to the same thing with Christ as the head. How much better is that? So in this picture, we see all of these together. They didn't try to accomplish everything on their own, but they did it together. And this is not contrary to that, but I want you to hear it in a little bit different light. They sometimes did things that they weren't called to do, right? Not all of them were called to be wall bricklayers or wall builders. That wasn't their normal job, not as a slave in Babylon, and if they were old enough, not even in Jerusalem before they left. So you have this group of people who are saying, yes, just use me. Put me to work. I'm here. I want to be a part of the team. And that's got to be an element for us as well. Not only to recognize we need it, but to be willing to say, yeah, I want to be a part of that. I'll do whatever it takes to make this work. Years and years ago at the University of Stanford, a young man applied. He applied for an on-campus job, and the job was to be a typist for one of the professors. You know, take his notes, type them up so that he could read them in class. Well, this young man applied for the job. He got the job, but he said to them, I'm sorry, I know I got the job, but I can't start for a week. They said, okay, that's fine, and he left. A week later, he came back, and his boss said, by the way, why was it you had to leave for a week? He said, well, I didn't go anywhere. He said, well, why couldn't you start a week ago? And he said, because I had to go buy a typewriter and learn how to type before I could start, right? He just wanted to get the job. He was anything he could do to get that job, he would do. And so he put his mind to it, and he figured a way to make it happen, even though he wasn't a typist. That, by the way, that was Herbert Hoover, one of our former presidents. And so here's what I'm trying to say is you have to recognize that we've got to work together to make things happen, but you also need to recognize a willingness in yourself to step up and say, okay, God, what is it you want me to do? I'll do whatever it is you want me to do. It might not be in my wheelhouse, Lord, but I'll do it. It might cause me some consternation. I might get angry. I might get frustrated. But Lord, I'll step in if that's where you want me. Lord, I might not even be able to, I might fail. I might fail along the way, but I'll step in. Can you imagine if you went today and looked at some of the bricks in the wall surrounding the city of Jerusalem and the old wall, as they call it, and looked and see how many of them are crooked or aren't set just right? I bet you'd find a lot. Why? Because they weren't bricklayers, but they were willing to lay bricks. Are you willing to lay a brick? That's not carries the same context these days. Usually means failure, right? But are you willing to step in? Even when others might say, oh, that's not your gig. That's not your thing. Or you might say, that's not my thing. But are you willing to be used? Secondly, not only was everybody together, but what we know is everyone was needed. And they were known by God. Every single one of them was known by the Lord. And they were all needed. This great passage, this long list of names, we don't know very much about these people, but God knew these people. I don't know very much about each one of you. I know some of you pretty well. I know Andy runs the best car detailing shop in all of Albany. At least Albany, maybe the state of Oregon. I'll brag on him. I know a little bit about his family. I know a little bit about his kids. Maybe I don't know your kids at all. Maybe I don't know you well. But you know what? God knows you intimately, whether you know him or not. And whether you know him a little bit, you know, and you're just committed slightly to the Lord. Or maybe, you know, you feel like you're doing your duty by coming to church. Hey, God knows you the depths of your heart, even though you may not be on great terms with him. So what we see in this list is a people that God knew very, very well. Long list of names and long list of things, but Paul tells us in Corinthians, for just as the body is one and has many parts, and all the parts, though many, form one body. And so it is with Christ. Iron sharpens iron, right? So God knew them, God put them in that place, and every person there was needed to make that thing happen, to accomplish the building of the wall and the rebuilding of the temple. We see that over and over again in lives of friends and family. If you're involved in the church much at all, you see how God uses people. Sometimes the most surprising people, God will use them in a way that they couldn't accomplish on their own. As we were praying for Emma this morning, we were talking about that very thing in the prayer. You know, we want to help our missionaries and be partnered with our missionaries in such a way that great things happen. Or at least things that we know God thinks are great, right? It might be things that happen behind the scenes. It might be things that happen in relationships that we don't know anything about, but God does. And we want to be fully involved in those things and wanting God's will to be done in those things. And so as a result, what it means is God knows us and he wants us to be a part. We are needed. We're needed to be a part of supporting those doing ministry and doing ministry ourselves. We're needed. And then lastly, what we see here, and I want to preface this by saying, if we're needed, Hebrews tells us to spur one another on, right? In good works and good deeds and love. That's what we need to be doing. But this third thing is, it's the toughie sometimes, especially in American culture, and that is everybody's equal. Everybody's equal. So what we want to understand is that titles can sometimes get in the way. I heard somebody actually snicker when I was reading through this passage, and I said, the men of Tekoa were building, but their nobles would not put their shoulders to the work under the supervisors. They thought they were too good. They thought, well, I don't need to do that. I mean, I came out of slavery, but I was on a level up here in slavery, and I've got people that waited on me. I was a slave that maybe had slaves. And we're going back. Sure, I don't mind going back. Where's my room? Where's my suite? Right? And I'll let you guys do the work. I don't think that's in there by accident. I think it's in there for us to learn something from. Everyone is equal. Titles don't mean anything to the Lord. If you hear anything today in this area, hear this. Titles mean nothing. Everyone is equal. Now, we know that growing up. We stress it to our kids as they're getting a little bit older and they get into, say, kindergarten age, or they're just getting into school. We love kids that get along with other kids. And we teach kids that everybody has value, right? We teach kids you can't be rude to this person. You got to be kind to everybody, because everybody's a person. Everybody deserves that kind of love. And if you're a Christian family, you say, and maybe they'll see your Jesus when you love on them. Maybe they'll understand about your faith and your love for Jesus. We know that, right? We raise our kids that way. We try to be that way. We try not to be so much a respecter of titles as just being kind people, right? Regardless of if I've got a boss that's over me that's a kind of a brute, or I've got workers under me who I have to supervise, I want to be kind. I want to be a person who they look at and say, I like him. Now, I'm not talking about being a people pleaser. I'm just saying that titles don't mean anything. There's a difference, I think, between being a leader and being a boss. Get that? Anybody can be a boss. But are you a leader? In your family, in your workplace, in the community. Anybody can be a boss. Give somebody a title and a paycheck, they can be a boss. But will they be respected? Will they do good work? Will things get accomplished? Oh, I don't know. But if you're a good leader, you know that titles don't matter. I always think of the movie, when I think of all-time great sports movies, I think of the movie Rudy. Now, raise your hand if you've seen that movie. Yeah, most of you. The story is, this guy wants to play football for Notre Dame in college, and he goes through high school. He's a good high school player, but he's small. He doesn't really have what it takes. He doesn't get a scholarship for sure. And he does everything he can do to make the team, right? He's going to do it. He's going to get there. And eventually, I don't want to, spoiler alert, he makes the team. And eventually, after being on the team, not playing, just be a practice squad, finally gets to suit up. And once he gets to suit up, they're playing a team where they're far enough ahead where the rest of the teammates are going to the coach and say, Coach, you gotta let this guy play. Even before the game, they're hitting him up and they're saying, Coach, you got to let Rudy play. He's put in his time. And of course, what's the climax of the movie? Rudy gets to play, and he does well. And so we see these underdogs who they're never the best athlete in their class, right? But they make it. Why? Because they have just this dogged pursuit of saying, whatever

got a brother-in-law who's a he runs triathlons. He's as old as I am, but he's in great shape. And they came up and they were in Salem and he did the triathlon there. And he, man, he's got this bike, you know, the whole thing only weighs about 2 pounds. You know, I don't know, that's not true, but it's something like that. And, you know, and he gets on that thing and he looks like, I mean, he fits. He's about an inch taller than me. He's real slim. I mean, he's built for this sport, right? But, you know, we've got somebody in our midst who's a bicyclist, who did a pretty cool thing, right? Right? So, Wade, raise your hand. Maybe stand up because I know people can't see. You're hiding, I know. Wait, there's Wade. No, there's Wade. There you go. Now, here's what Wade did. This is my vision. He didn't tell me. He said, I'm going to ride my bike across the country. So he loads up and he heads east and he's got his bike and he made it all the way from the East Coast to the West Coast. I had the under, so I had to pay off Clay, who had the over. And we didn't know, right? There he had things along the way that were obstacles that he didn't know if he'd lost his phone and he changed groups. Some guys took off another way and he jumped in with another group and he went on his way. I mean, he had some real issues to get through and he made it. Folks, he made it. You know, each one of us has the ability to make it. If we'll turn things over to the Lord when it comes to ministry, everyone is equal. Titles don't mean anything. It's just about how bad you really want to get ministry accomplished. Are you willing? Are you able to say, Lord, put me on the wall? During the Second World War, there was a church in Strasbourg, Germany that was bombed and unfortunately as a part of the war. And as they were building the town back up after the war was over, the only thing in this big, large cathedral that wasn't destroyed was a statue of Jesus, and he's standing there in the middle of the cathedral. The whole thing's bombed out, and he's standing there with his arms out. And he's completely fine, except both hands were knocked off. So it's just arms. A sculptor who lived near the town came to the church and said, I would be more than willing to put hands back on Jesus. And the church said, don't do that. We're the hands. How cool is that? What an insight. We'll be the hands, right? So today, as you think about this passage, God's got a plan. He shared the plan with Nehemiah. Here's this list of names and all these people that God thought were important enough to put in his word, of people who said, God, we're coming back. We're going to build the wall. We're going to build the temple. We'll be the hands. Hey, we're not in the middle of any kind of building project right now. We're not putting up any buildings or anything like that, but let's talk ministry. Are you willing to be God's hands? And where is it that you're willing to say, God, send me, I'll go. If you want me to help in the coffee bar, I'll do that. If you want me to help with kids ministry, I'll do that. If you want me to help with running a Connect group this year, I'll do that. Whatever you want me to do, Lord. It may not be my specialty, but I'll get on the wall. I'll be Jesus' hands. Hey, how cool could that be to say, maybe privately to yourself, I'm the hands of Jesus. Maybe privately, but maybe you live it out every day. Maybe it's part of your mantra when you get up. I know for me, even today, I get out of my bed. I walk about 40 feet to the coffee maker. I put the pod in. Yes, don't judge. I drink out pods. And I make my cup of coffee. Maybe you do the same. But maybe your mantra should be this. As you're walking to your coffee maker in the morning, I am the hands of Jesus. I can be the hands of Jesus today. Maybe God is telling you, Tom, you need to be the hands of Jesus in Haruma, Africa. Maybe he's telling you that. Maybe he's saying, Tom, you need to be the hands of Jesus at the town council meeting. Tom, maybe you need to be the hands of Jesus on your block with your neighbors. Maybe that's what he's telling you. But if you get up every morning and your mantra is simply, well, I need my coffee, but today I'm going to be the hands of Jesus. Maybe that's when God begins to work through you. It might be in a formal ministry here at our church. It might be in an informal ministry somewhere else. But you can be the hands of Jesus. Your hands can build the wall of ministry, I'm convinced.
Let's pray. Father, thanks so much.

0: much for today. I know there are people here right now who need to be the hands of Jesus. Help us as we read a passage that's nothing more than names and jobs and all of the things that go along with building a wall. Lord, I know it sometimes doesn't make sense, but for us, it makes sense. We want to be those people. We want to be the ones who are the hands of Jesus. Help us, Lord, to accomplish that. And if there be somebody here today who doesn't know you, or maybe somebody who just doesn't know how to be the hands of Jesus, Lord, I want to pray for them. I would pray that they would, in their own heart, examine themselves, completely turn themselves over to you. In fact, maybe they would even want to pray a prayer like this. Lord God, come into my heart, or maybe come into my heart afresh. Help me from this day forward to make you not just my Savior, but my Lord. My Lord who tells me what to do each and every day, that I might be your hands right here. And Lord, from this day forward, I'm yours. I'm sold out. I'm all in. So God, if that's the case, I would just pray that that person who prayed that prayer would commit themselves to you, even today, to be the hands of Jesus. As we go our way, Lord, we just pray that you would be with us, blessing us with your word in all facets, even names and jobs and building the wall. Lord, what a blessing it is to read your word and to gain pearls of wisdom from it. We pray these things in Jesus' name. Amen.
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I'm Bill Meyer. 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
6: Turning hot across the Willamette Valley with sunshine, some wildfire haze, and an afternoon high in the mid-90s. A north breeze may help a little, but probably not enough to call it air conditioning. From the Willamette Valley Weather Center, I'm Chris Kelly.
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5: Hi, this is Greg Lunsted from Equipping the Saints. 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
6: 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And our teacher is Greg Lunsted, pastor of Equipping Bible Church. 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
5: And Dave, I have a letter from Priscilla in South Dakota. She says, "Dear friends in Christ, blessings to you and your service to Him. 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We so appreciate it. May our Lord greatly bless you.
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5: Well, the Lord Jesus himself declared that in this life we would have trouble.
7: And often that trouble can come upon us and things become very difficult. Sometimes that trouble is because of our own sin, and God is a gracious God. If you're a believer, he will discipline you, and that's for your good, that you would be trained and would eventually experience the peaceful fruit of righteousness. But also the Lord Jesus made it clear through his word, through his servant Paul, that we would go through difficulties, that those who desire to live godly would be persecuted, that in the reality we live in a sinful world. Sin, people sin against us. Things happen. We live in a fallen world. There are trials and tribulations. And if we're honest at times, some of those tribulations can gang up on us and we can become discouraged. Whatever it might be, whether it's a physical trial or a relational trial, whatever it could be, we are feeble human beings. And yet God is a gracious God, and he gives us his word that we would have everything pertaining to life and godliness, so the true knowledge of him. We have his precious and magnificent promises, and it is within this we find out what we are to do when trouble comes. Now, I'd love to say that trouble's not going to come your way, and I pray it doesn't. But the Lord may allow that trouble to come, and what do we do? And maybe some of you today are going through some very difficult times, and you are in the midst of it. Well, what are we to do when trouble comes? Well, today we're going to see from Psalm 130 how to deal with the difficulties that life brings. Now, I mentioned earlier there's a outline out in front. If you don't have that, you can feel free to run and grab that. That's just a guideline to take notes on. And also, I'll go through a lot of scriptures at times, and feel free to note those down. Don't feel like you have to turn to every one, but sometimes I'll mention to turn there if I feel it's appropriate for us to look at that together. But we're looking at Psalm 130, and so turn your Bibles to Psalm 130. Now, the word psalms comes from the Greek word psalmoi, and it meant to pluck or twitch a string. It speaks of a musical instrument, playing one. And the Hebrew word translated psalm and song are both words for music. And what we have are the psalms are Israel's, are lyrics to Israel's hymns. They are inspired by God through those he chose to bring forth his word. And we have these songs, in a sense, that are inspired by God. They are a book of praises. And more often than not, in the Psalms, we have five books, 150 Psalms. More often than not, they are the inspired response of man to God based on God's word. That's really what the Psalms are like. Now, you have the wisdom writings in those portions, which are the inspired response of man to man, in a sense, as God shares his word that direction, in a sense. But here, you'll find so often the Psalms is man reflecting on the truth of God back to God, in a sense. And it is inspired for us, for our benefit, that we would grow in our relationship with the Lord Jesus. And again, God has given us everything we need for every situation in life. He's a faithful God, and he doesn't want us to go into difficulty without helping us to endure through it, to make it through for his glory and for our good. So then we have the Psalms here, and now at this Psalm here, we have, there are superscripts. You'll see that in the Psalm. It says in ours, a song of ascents. Now that's actually part of the scripture. And that means literally here, it spoke of the pilgrimage that the Jews did, probably post-exile, where they would ascend to Jerusalem to do those required feasts, the yearly feasts, the three annual feasts. And so with that, this psalm is, in a sense, labeled by God through the writer as one of these psalms that they would sing as they would go to Jerusalem, a psalm of ascents. Now, it's interesting. This psalm doesn't sound like something you would sing on the way to worshiping the Lord, but actually, if you're a human being and you're going through trouble, you go, yeah, it is something that I might sing to the Lord And we're going to see that, as with most of the Psalms, it starts out based, and they're all based in reality, but based on the experience of something in real time, in a sense. And then out of that comes a reflection back and a trust in the Lord. We see people working through with the Lord the difficulties and coming out on the right side in their relationship with Him. And so then, let's read through it here. A song of ascents. Out of the depths I have cried to thee, O Lord. Lord, hear my voice. Let thine ears be attentive to the voice of my supplications. If thou shouldest mark iniquities, O Lord, who could stand? But there is forgiveness with thee, that thou mayest be feared. I wait for the Lord, my soul does wait, and in his word do I hope. My soul waits for the Lord more than the watchman for the morning. Indeed, more than the watchman for the morning. O Israel, hope in the Lord. For with the Lord there is loving kindness, and with him abundant redemption. And he will redeem Israel from all his iniquities. So what do we do when difficulty comes? What do you do? Do you turn to complaining and grumbling? Do you turn to gossip? Do you turn to the bottle or Prozac or Xanax? What do you turn to when things are difficult? Well, we're going to see today from the psalmist that we as believers need to start with a humble cry to the Lord. And then we need to continue to wait upon him and his solution for our difficulties. And then we, if we allow him to take care of it, will then be proclaiming his excellencies when we come out on the other side. And see, we need to see these things. We need to see it from the Word of God so that we will be prepared and God will be glorified when we respond according to his word. Notice, we need to start with a humble cry. We need to just pray. But we'll see here that the prayer is directed. It's directed. Out of the depths I have cried to thee, O Lord. Lord, hear my voice. Let thine ears be attentive to the voice of my supplications. If thou, O Lord, shouldest mark iniquities, who, O Lord, who could stand? But there is forgiveness with thee, that thou mayest be feared. This is a prayer. This is a prayer of the psalmist. It's a prayer, and he starts in saying, out of the depths, it's a desperate cry. He's crying for help. Now, this is not the desperate cry of a non-believer in a moment of great fear. You see here, in the actual, the Hebrew stems here, we see ultimately that he's been crying over and over again. Out of the depths, I have been crying to you. I've been crying, oh, to you, Lord. I've been crying out of the depths. What is he talking about when he says the depths? Well, I think we all understand what he means by that. The word literally speaks of basically deep waters. And it's used figuratively to speak of deep trouble. Hey, I'm in deep trouble. I'm in deep, deep trouble. Psalm 69, verse 1, for the choir director, according to Shoshanim, a psalm of David, save me, O God, for the waters have threatened my life. I have sunk in deep mire, and there is no foothold. I have come into deep waters, and a flood overflows me. I am weary with my crying. My throat is parched. My eyes fail me while I wait for God. I'm in deep trouble. I'm in deep waters. Out of the depths I have cried for thee. Speaks of deep emotional darkness and distress. And the reality is, as believers, we can be blindsided by all kinds of things. They come upon us. And the first thing we see the psalmist doing is crying out to the only one who is capable of helping. And often believers cry out to everyone else before they even go to the Lord. Everyone, yes, it's good to ask to pray for your situation, but we need to go primarily to the Lord. So often it's everyone else we go to. And even those type of situations can become complaining and grumbling about our circumstances. But here, the psalmist cries out to the Lord. And you might notice it says, O Lord, in large caps, L-O-R-D, large caps. In the front of your Bibles, the translators have given you a note to help you understand how they've translated the Hebrew in the Old Testament. So in L-O-R-D, in large caps, speaks of Yahweh. It means the I am, the self-existent one. It is the first person singular of the verb to be. It speaks of I am. That's what Yahweh means. Now, Yahweh was mistransliterated by adding vowel points into Jehovah. Nothing wrong with saying Jehovah, but it really is Yahweh in Hebrew, but the Lord knows. And so here we have this term, O Lord, Yahweh. But what does that mean? It speaks of God himself, the self-existent one. You remember when Moses is talking to the Lord and he's saying, well, what should I tell the Israelites your name is? Who should I say you are when I go to them? Exodus 3:13, then Moses said to God, behold, I'm going to the sons of Israel, and I shall say to them, the God of your fathers has sent me to you. Now they might say to me, what is his name? That's a good question. And what shall I say to them? And God says to Moses, Yahweh,
8: Asher,
7: Yahweh, I am who I am. I am who I am. And he said, thus you shall say to the sons of Israel, I am has sent you, or the Lord has sent you, the self-existent one. There is no one who is self-existent. Only God is self-existent. So when you see the term Lord, that speaks of deity. It speaks of God. It speaks of God. He is. And you'll remember when God took on human flesh, Jesus Christ, he came and he was before the Jews, and they were trying they had not received his word, and they were trying to get out of their responsibility to what he had been sharing to them. And in John 8:56, Jesus says, your father Abraham rejoiced to see my day, and he saw it and was glad. The Jews therefore said to him, you are not yet 50 years old, and you've seen Abraham? Jesus said to them, truly I say to you, before Abraham was born, I am. And they knew exactly what Jesus was saying, because therefore they picked up stones to throw at him, but Jesus hid himself and went out from the temple. You see, we cry out to the Lord. We cry out to the I am, Lord. Out of the depths I've cried to you. I've been crying to you over and over and over again. It's good to share with the Lord what's going on. It's good to share with him your heart. It's good to share with him. And so then we call him. We call upon him, and he is near. Paul tells the Philippians, rejoice in the Lord always. Again, I'll say rejoice. Let your forbearing spirit be known to all men. The Lord is near. The Lord is near. You see, in that moment, we need to recognize the only one we can call to is the Lord that will help us. The Lord is a strong tower. The righteous run into it and are safe. When you're going through trouble, the Lord needs to be who you call. You need to go to him, and over again. And the psalmist is reminding the Lord, not that the Lord needs to be reminded, but the psalmist is sharing his heart, which we should in a relationship with the living God. He wants us to. The prayer of the upright is his delight. That's his delight. So he says, out of the depths I have cried to thee, O Lord. You see, he recognizes and he has to humble himself. We got to humble ourselves. Our only solution is the Lord. So many times we try to get together all the things we got to do to get ourselves out of this mess or whatever it is. We spend all our time focused on all that stuff, and we need to focus on the Lord. It's the Lord. The Lord alone. That's where our help comes from. Psalm 121, a psalm of ascent, same type of psalm. I will lift my eyes to the mountains. From whence my help come from? It's basically saying, hey, I look this way to the mountains. Does my help come from the mountains? No, it doesn't. That's where the pagans go. My help comes from the Lord. He says here, my help comes from the Lord who made heaven and earth. That's where my help comes. The creator of the universe. The creator of the universe. I'm going to look to him. That's where it comes from. We know that the eyes of the Lord look to and fro that he may strongly support those whose heart is completely his. 1 Chronicles 16:9. In 2 Chronicles chapter 20, when the bad guys were coming upon the Israelites, Jehoshaphat, what did Jehoshaphat do? 2 Chronicles chapter 20, verse 3. And Jehoshaphat was afraid, and he turned his attention to seek the Lord. That's what we got to do. Difficult things have happened. Seek the Lord. Turn to him. That's who you got to go to. And if you're a believer, I believe you're going to do that. And if you don't, you're going to learn to do that. You're going to learn. So then he looked to the hills. Where's our help coming from? The Lord. Psalm 146, verse 5. How blessed is he whose help is the God of Jacob, whose hope is in the Lord, his God. And one of our problems is our hope is in the reconciliation of our circumstances or whatever it might be. Our hope is not in the Lord at times. Yes, we can pray for what we think is right and what would be the best, and we put that before the Lord. There's nothing wrong with that. But our hope is in the Lord. Our hope is in the Lord. So often we miss this point, and it's right clear for us, cry out to the Lord. And sometimes you got to cry for a while. Out of the depths, I've been crying to you, O Lord. And we learn from that. Sometimes the answers don't come right away. So we're going to see later on, we need to wait for the Lord. And the Lord is good to those who wait upon him. So notice back in our passage, Psalm 130, we have a parallel statement. Now he comes out, he says, Lord, hear my voice. Lord, hear my voice. And notice it's L-O-R-D in lowercase. L and then big L, but O-R-D in lowercase. That is the word in Hebrew, Adonai. That means master. It could be applied to a human master or the Lord as the master. So he's saying, God, you, the great I am, help me out of the depths. I cry to you. And then, oh, master, master, let thine ears be attentive to the voice of my supplication. Listen to my supplications. This is not someone crying out and demanding God to help. There is humility here. Yes, he's crying out, but he's not demanding. There's humility. Listen, Lord, it's in the context of humility. Hear my voice. Lord, my master, you're my master. I'm not in charge. That's one of our problems too. When you're going through difficulties, we think we're in charge. And so guess what? God lets you stay in charge, and guess what happens? It doesn't work out very well. When the Lord is in charge, then he takes control because we yield that over to him. My master, hear my voice. Let thine ears be attentive to the voice of my supplication. The reality is the Lord does. His ears are attentive, by the way. We know that. His face is against those who do evil, but his ears are attentive to the prayer of the righteous. The righteous are those who are righteous because of faith in Jesus, not because of their actions, but their actions will start to change as they grow in Jesus. His ears are attentive. And by faith, we know he's listening. And by faith, when we call out, we know that he hears, even though we cry out in our emotions, Lord, listen to me, please. This is a real person going through real difficulties, real difficulties. Let thine ears be attentive to the voice of my supplication. Please listen. You know, instead of going to all of the other stuff you go to when things go bad, you've probably got some pretty good habits you've developed over your life. As believers, we need to have the habit of going to Christ. Lord, help me. Things are falling apart. I need you. Help me, Lord God. Listen to my prayer. May your ears be attentive to the voice of my supplication. That's a humble request. It's not a demand. It's not a demand. So then, if you know Christ, we can boldly come before his throne, Hebrews chapter 4. And we will receive grace and find mercy,

0: Before we start, there's so many, and by the way, I'm not going to read them all, but I've got a whole list of verses here in the Psalms of crying out to the Lord. You'll see it throughout. The psalmists crying out, Lord, help me in these areas, help me, Lord God, throughout. Cry out to him. Let me share a couple here. Psalm 5, verse 1. Psalm of David, give ear to my words, O Lord. Consider my groaning. Heed the sound of my cry for help. Psalm 2, help, O Lord, for the godly man ceases to be. Psalm 13, 6, in my distress, I called upon the Lord and I cried to my God for help. Psalm 22, 24 in the end, but when he cried to him for help, he heard. Psalm 30, verse 2, O Lord, my God, I cried to thee for help, and thou didst heal me. He goes on later to say, weeping only lasts for the night, but the shout of joy comes in the morning. The Lord is the only one who can help, no matter how difficult it is. Seek the Lord. Now, I need to warn anybody here who may not know Christ yet to not misunderstand this passage. This passage is not saying you can live your life any way you want, and just do your own thing, and all of a sudden cry out, and God will deliver you from your trouble. The reality is the only thing God will deliver you from is when you humble yourself and believe in his son Jesus for salvation. That's the only guaranteed deliverance. But some may be ignoring God's truth, hardened to it, and when that day of distress and calamity comes, in a sense, God's not going to listen unless it's for salvation. We see this exemplified in Proverbs chapter 1. He says, because I called, this is wisdom personified, and you refused, I stretched out my hand and no one paid attention, and you neglected my counsel. You did not want my reproof. You didn't want God to reprove you. So he says here in the word, I will even laugh at your calamity. I'll mock when your dread comes like a storm, and your calamity comes in the whirlwind. When distress and anguish come upon you, then they will call upon me, I will not answer. They will seek me diligently, but they shall not find me, because they hated knowledge and did not choose the fear of the Lord. They would not accept my counsel. They spurned my reproof. So they shall eat the fruit of their own way and be satiated with their own devices. Are you in trouble? Cry out. If you don't know the Lord, cry for salvation, because that's your biggest trouble right now. It's your biggest trouble.
1: 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Greg, it seems obvious that when we're in trouble, the first thing we need to do is call out to the Lord.
2: Yes, David, is, but as we've begun to see, and we'll see next time, we must first have a relationship with the God we are calling out to. So then, maybe some of you are in deep trouble, but this trouble is just the venue that God is using to wake you up to your eternal trouble. Would you turn to the Lord Jesus now, call upon him for salvation? Would you believe in the Lord Jesus Christ? If you trust in him for salvation from your sins, you will be saved.
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0: Hi, this is Greg Lunstead from Equipping the Saints. We've been so blessed to be able to share God's Word on K-Well for Christ, and we just want to let our listeners know we're thankful for those who support this ministry. 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
8: Sunshine and smoky haze around the valley today. Temperatures rise quickly through the 80s, reaching about 94 this afternoon. If you are sensitive to smoke, it's a good day to keep the strenuous activity indoors. In the Willamette Valley Weather Center, I'm Chris Kelly.
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0: What's wrong with our world? Why does it seem like hostility so often prevails? Relationships are easily broken, personally, politically, culturally, and internationally. Today on Truth for Life, Alistair Begg looks to the Bible to find the root cause that ultimately underlies all conflict.
1: Daniel chapter 10. In the third year of Cyrus, king of Persia, a word was revealed to Daniel, who was named Belteshazzar. And the word was true, and it was a great conflict. And he understood the word and had understanding of the vision. In those days, I, Daniel, was mourning for 3 weeks. I ate no delicacies, no meat or wine entered my mouth, nor did I anoint myself at all for the full 3 weeks. On the 24th day of the first month, as I was standing on the bank of the great river, that is, the Tigris, I lifted up my eyes and looked, and behold, a man clothed in linen, with a belt of fine gold from Uphaz around his waist. His body was like beryl, his face like the appearance of lightning, his eyes like flaming torches, his arms and legs like the gleam of burnished bronze, and the sound of his words like the sound of a multitude. And I, Daniel, alone saw the vision, for the men who were with me did not see the vision, but a great trembling fell on them, and they fled to hide themselves. So I was left alone and saw this great vision, and no strength was left in me. My radiant appearance was fearfully changed, and I retained no strength. Then I heard the sound of his words, and as I heard the sound of his words, I fell on my face in deep sleep with my face to the ground. And behold, a hand touched me and set me trembling on my hands and knees. And he said to me, O Daniel, man greatly loved, understand the words that I speak to you and stand upright, for now I have been sent to you. And when he had spoken this word to me, I stood up trembling. Then he said to me, Fear not, Daniel. For from the first day that you set your heart to understand and humbled yourself before your God, your words have been heard, and I have come because of your words. The prince of the kingdom of Persia withstood me 21 days, but Michael, one of the chief princes, came to help me. For I was left there with the kings of Persia and came to make you understand what is to happen to your people in the latter days. For the vision is for days yet to come. When he had spoken to me according to these words, I turned my face toward the ground and was mute. And behold, one in the likeness of the children of man touched my lips. Then I opened my mouth and spoke. I said to him who stood before me, O my Lord, by reason of the vision, pains have come upon me, and I retain no strength. How can my Lord's servant talk with my Lord? For now no strength remains in me and no breath is left in me. Again one, having the appearance of a man, touched me and strengthened me. And he said, O man greatly loved, fear not, peace be with you, be strong and of good courage. And as he spoke to me, I was strengthened and said, Let my Lord speak, for you have strengthened me. Then he said, Do you know why I have come to you? But now I will return to fight against the prince of Persia, and when I go out, behold, the prince of Greece will come. But I will tell you what is inscribed in the book of truth. There is none who contends by my side against these, except Michael, your prince. And as for me, in the first year of Darius the Mede, I stood up to confirm and strengthen him. Amen. Well, what is actually wrong with our world this morning? What is wrong with our world? How come it is so unbelievably broken? You may have been asking yourself the question. You may actually have come along to church this morning in the hope that perhaps somewhere along the line you may find an answer to that question, because you're deeply concerned, and understandably so. What is wrong with the world? How do we account for the atrocities of these days? Why is it that in all of our attempts at unity of the nations and of the homes and so on, there is so much conflict in our world? And perhaps most importantly of all, when, if ever, will it all end? This is not just a piece of rhetoric. I'm finding, and I'm sure you're finding too, that these questions abound at the moment. And it makes perfect sense. And it may be of surprise to us, and then perhaps we can pass it on to others, to acknowledge the fact that the 10th chapter of Daniel actually helps us in this matter. That it doesn't help us in a way that is exclusive to the 10th chapter. It is in keeping with the rest of the book, and it enables us to grapple with these kinds of questions. Chapter 10 is the beginning of the closing section of the book. It is largely a vision that is followed by a prolonged prophecy that runs all the way through chapter 11 and into chapter 12. And as we've said so many times in this study, it is absolutely imperative that we don't allow ourselves to be distracted by the debatable details, but instead make sure that we are majoring on the major themes that unfold for us from the text. We have said again and again, quoting the Westminster Confession, that not all parts of the Bible are equally understandable or as easy to understand as other parts, but those parts that relate to the unfolding story of salvation, both in their statements individually and in the impact of them cumulatively, leave a man or a woman in no doubt that salvation belongs to the Lord. Now, it is immediately clear from the reading of the opening verse that Daniel has been made aware of what he refers to as a great conflict. And this word that has come to him has been understood, and he has something of an understanding of the vision. To that vision we will come later in the day, all being well. And what he is making clear to us in recording it for us is that what, if you like, was happening on the ground was tied to conflict in the heavenly realms. That the unfolding drama of history needs to be understood in light of all that the Bible makes clear concerning history. Again, to repeat ourselves, we have said on numerous occasions that the only way that we can really understand world history is with our Bibles. Not that all the events in the unfolding story of history, I haven't found the Battle of Hastings in the Bible, I haven't found Napoleon in the Bible, and so on. But nevertheless, it is the way in which the Bible unfolds the drama of history that we can then say, well, I can begin to make sense of what is going on here. Wouldn't you agree that the events of the last 10 days or so have created the impression in many of us that there is something far deeper, something far more sinister behind these horrific events in our world, and particularly those events which are making clear the fierce opposition of many in our world to the person and work of the Lord Jesus Christ, and consequently to those who name the name of the Lord Jesus Christ. And one of the questions must surely be, why is it that that is the case? Why should it be? Why should it be that the followers of Jesus are so manifestly opposed, unlike the followers of other religious figures? Abraham Kuyper is famous for a lot of things, but his one great quote that most people know reads as follows: "There is not one square inch in the whole domain of our human existence over which Christ, who is sovereign over all, does not cry, 'Mine.' Not one square inch in the entire domain of human existence exists apart from Christ. The person you are sitting next to could not exist, does not exist, apart from Christ. The water that comes out of your tap does not exist apart from Christ. The stars in the sky," and so we can go through, bearing testimony to what Kuyper is saying. "Jesus," says Paul when he writes to the Ephesians, "has been raised from the dead. He's seated in the heavenly places, far above all rule and authority and power, and above every name that is named, not only in this age, but also in the one to come." Now, Paul is writing that to the church in Ephesus, who are opposed, who find that they are marginalized, who are suffering from all kinds of trials directly related to their affirming of the fact that Jesus is the Savior of all who will come to him in faith. And it is on account of that that the evil one and his minions is opposed to that very reality, and consequently engages in conflict. Now, this is not something that springs up from nowhere. This is the conflict that is announced for us at the very beginning of the Bible in Genesis chapter 3, and to which we refer from time to time. It's referred to in theological terms as the proto-evangelion or euangelion. And here it is. God speaks to the serpent, to Satan, and he says, "I will put enmity between you and the woman, and between your offspring and her offspring. He shall bruise your head, and you shall bruise his heel." Here you have this prophecy eventually pointing forward to Christ who is to come. And as a result of that, all conflict in the world ultimately may be traced to that one root. Now, you're not going to get this from listening to the news. I don't think I've heard anybody or read in any newspaper this week anybody saying, "Well, you know, there's no surprise that all this is going on, because after all, we exist with conflict in the heavenly realms. There is a great cosmic battle that ensues in a realm that we do not actually see, and which we are prone to reject as scientific rationalists, as people who say all that we have is now, and all the reality is in the tangible, in the seeable, and in the observable, and so on." And the Bible challenges that. Our fight then, says Paul in Ephesians 6, having identified the triumph of Christ, is not against a physical enemy. It is against organizations and powers that are spiritual. We are up against the unseen power that controls this dark world and spiritual agents from the very headquarters of evil. Now, you're going to have to decide whether you believe this or not. You're going to have to determine whether you're going to bow down under the authority of God's word and realize that the conflict in our world and the opposition to the Lord Jesus and to his people, which is manifest in many parts of our world today, is not simply as a result of political bumbling, ineptitude, a bad attitude on the part of people, but is traceable to the fact that within the corridors of power, within the governments of the world, there are dark and sinister unseen forces that are at work. That the very people who are making decisions unwittingly may be the very agents of these things. That sounds so bizarre, doesn't it? Let me quote Kuyper again in his second most famous quote, in the opening, I think, of the university, the Free University of Amsterdam. This is what he says. "If once the curtain were pulled back and the spiritual world behind it came to view, it would expose to our spiritual vision a struggle so intense, so convulsive, sweeping everything within its range, that the fiercest battle ever fought on earth would seem by comparison a mere game. It is not here, but it is up there. That is where the real conflict is waged, and our earthly struggle drones in its backlash." The most powerful forces in our world are unseen forces. And we actually live our lives largely, if not in some cases completely unaware, of the spiritual battles that ensue in the heavenly realms. And if we had ever doubted that, surely our studies in Daniel make it perfectly clear to us that God is revealing to his servant 6 centuries BC that the immediacy of the conflict on the ground that the people of God are facing there is emblematic of that which will continue through the ages until in this final great denouement, when Christ, who is all in all, comes, he will usher us into an entirely different realm. Now, that seems like a very long introduction, and I guess it is, but it is purposeful. I want to try and make sure that we set this scene. I then want us to get no further than really just the first two or three verses. We'll come back to the bulk of it later on. I wrote down in my notes just a heading that reads, Daniel, still serving after all these years. And those of you who are Paul Simon fans will recognize just where that notion comes from. Instead of still crazy after all these years, which fits many of us, Daniel is still serving after all these years. Now, it is interesting to me, and I hope to you as well, thereby making it worthy of comment, that this first verse of chapter 10 seems to be directly taking us back to the beginning of the entire book, identifying the time frame as being in the third year of Cyrus, the king of Persia, a word revealed to Daniel, who was named Belteshazzar. Well, we know he was named Belteshazzar. Why are you mentioning it here? Well, presumably to remind us that what is happening in chapter 10 is directly tied to all that has preceded it. If you go back to Daniel chapter 1 for just a moment, you see there that it is in verse 7 that the chief of the eunuchs gave them their names, and Daniel he called Belteshazzar. And in verse 21, the very final verse of the chapter, and Daniel was there until the first year of King Cyrus. Well, now chapter 10, verse 1, in the third year of Cyrus, king of Persia. I think it's a deliberate reinforcement of these things so that we might recognize that God, who had put him in that position, was still with him, and this Daniel was still serving. You say, well, he was supposed to be there until the first year of the king of King Cyrus, and now it says that in the third year of King Cyrus, he was still there. Oh, yeah. It just said that he'd be there until the first. It didn't say he wouldn't be there for longer than the first. Maybe it was until the first that rounded out his formal service, and after that, he's in a kind of retirement mode. And so by the time we get to year three, he is confronted by this word. He understands something of the vision. And then having given to us this kind of editorial introduction, he's then going to tell us exactly what was going on. Now, as I study this, I thought it would be purposeful to pause for a moment and just recognize three aspects of Daniel's life and service. He is distinguished by his service of the living God. You remember back in chapter 6 when he's in the den of lions and the king, who's had a very broken night of sleep, comes down early in the morning to see if Daniel is still around. And when he cries out in an anguished voice, you remember what it says, he cried out. He came near to the den. This is the 20th verse of Daniel 6. He came near to the den where Daniel was. He cried out in a tone of anguish, declaring, O Daniel, servant of the living God. He didn't say, O Daniel, dreamer of dreams, visionary, Daniel, great leader, Daniel, fantastic administrator. All of those things were true. No, he says, Daniel, servant of the living God. And then he asked, has your God, whom you serve continually, been able to deliver you from the lions? And of course, the answer was yes. And so it is that we have him identified throughout the entire book in relationship to his service of the living God. Well, here are the three words that I want you to get. Number one, to notice that he is faithful, in this respect. By this time, he was an old man. If he'd been taken away at the age of 18 and these years have elapsed that are 70, then he's 88. He's definitely in the second half of his eighth decade. He's the age of some of us here. He's the age that some of us hope we will one day become. And throughout the book, he has been marked by his faithfulness in two respects particularly. Absolutely faithful in listening to the word of God, and absolutely faithful in seeking the face of God. Listening to his word and seeking his face. That was the thing that annoyed his friends and his companions. Why do you have to be this way? Why can't you just be like everybody else? Why do you have to be so engaged with all of this stuff? And that, of course, was the basis of their charge against him, because they knew that they could find him in that situation because of his faithfulness in these regards. He is, if you like, the embodiment of the second half of Isaiah 66:2. This is the one to whom I will look, says the Lord, he who is humble and contrite in spirit, and who trembles at my word. And it is in this trembling response to the word of God that we find Daniel here. Now again, it is important to realize that the third year of Cyrus, the king of Persia, is a marker for us to recognize what is going on elsewhere. And here you need to turn to Ezra and to chapter 1 for just a moment in order that you can get a hold of this. Ezra chapter 1 reads, in the first year of Cyrus, king of Persia, that the word of the Lord by the mouth of Jeremiah might be fulfilled, the Lord stirred up the spirit of Cyrus, king of Persia, so that he made a proclamation throughout all of his kingdom and also put it in writing. And so a number of them leave. But interestingly, Daniel doesn't leave. Well, I suppose part of the reason that he wasn't going back is that he didn't want to go back. When you're 86, you presumably don't want to do some of the things that you did when you were 46 or 36 or 26 or even 76. He wasn't as physically commanding as he would have been as a younger man. And after all, there were people like Ezra and Nehemiah and their helpers who were put in position ostensibly in order that they might do the heavy lifting. So Daniel stays. And he does some heavy lifting of his own. What is that heavy lifting? He prays. His faithfulness is revealed in listening to the word of God and seeking the face of God. And as he seeks the face of God, having understood the great conflict that is about to come, he prays for the people of God immediately in their return to Jerusalem and in the awareness of the conflict that will ensue following that return. In other words, quite remarkably, he is committed to a project in which he himself had no immediate part, and the conclusion of which he would not live to see.
0: 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We'll hear more about the vital work of the faithful tomorrow. As we learned in today's message, Jesus is the Savior of all who come to him in faith, and he is sovereign over all, above every name that is named. It is these truths about Jesus that ignite the fury of the evil one, but give confident hope to believers. 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They take a close look at the unique nature of the Lord Jesus and the various ways the Bible describes his character and ministry. For example, in the book you'll learn why Jesus is given names like the Son of Man, or the Suffering Servant, the Lamb on the Throne, why these identities are an encouragement to all believers. Name Above All Names delivers an in-depth exploration of seven qualities of Jesus' identity, offering remarkable insights from two seasoned pastors to give you a well-fortified appreciation for the person and work of Jesus. 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
8: Turning hot across the Willamette Valley with sunshine, some wildfire haze, and an afternoon high in the mid-90s. A north breeze may help a little, but probably not enough to call it air conditioning. From the Willamette Valley Weather Center, I'm Chris Kelly.
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9: What's the second question? The second question is about your environment. What environment are you living in? And here's the question: where are you coming from? The first, what are you looking for? The second, where are you coming from? You're coming from a family of filled with hurts? Then you're going to see things negatively. You'll be cautious. You will not take risks. You'll be risk averse. Be extremely super conservative. And we are poorer because of the opportunities we have missed.
10: Aloha, and welcome to Words of New Hope with Dr. Wayne Cordero. In the book of Proverbs, it says, "As a man thinks in his heart, so is he." Much of who you and I are is based on how we think about ourselves. That is why we need to put on the mind of Christ. Here is Pastor Wayne with a message entitled, "Putting on the Mind of Christ."
9: Well, good morning, everybody. I am so glad to be here and be back. And wow, thank you, thank you. We're glad to be back. Well, if you are here for the first time, we want to say welcome. Welcome to a family that loves you and loves Jesus. And we ask that you would jump in and get involved, do anything that God's gifted you with and passion. So just jump in. You're embraced and loved. So please join us. But take out your notes, would you please, with me? You're filling blanks. Today we're going to be talking about putting on the mind of Christ as we continue in Christ Alone series. But first, a fun story that I love to tell. A person from New Hope died and went to heaven, and St. Peter greeted him at the gates, and the person said, "Hey, I just want to see Jesus. I really want to see the Lord." And Peter said, "Well, you sound like a New Hoper. You bet. Come on. It's about a 5-minute walk." So he said, "Great." And St. Peter said, "Follow me." And as they go down this corridor, there are just thousands of clocks of all sizes. And some, the hands are moving quickly, some are slowly. And about 2 minutes later, he's looking at all these clocks and he said, "St. Peter, what's all these clocks?" Oh, St. Peter said, "Or every Christian on earth has a clock assigned to them. And this is their sin clock." He said, "What? This is a sin clock. Every time they sin, the hand moves." "Oh, and some were moving pretty fast. Some were slow." And he said, "Like Billy Graham, when he was alive, here's his clock, and his hardly moved." "Oh, wow. And Mother Teresa's, hers was still. The Pope's moved a little bit." And so the person said, "Well, I just out of curiosity," he said, "I don't mean to intrude, but do you have a Wayne Cordero's clock?" And he said, "Oh, you mean that pastor at New Hope? Yeah, I just want to know. You know, we see him up on the front, but really, does he have a sin clock?" "Oh, he's got a sin clock. Oh, could I see it?" He said, "Oh, yeah, he's well known up here. We keep his clock in the front office. We're using it as a fan." So wherever you come from, you're welcome here, let me tell you. Let's talk about putting on the mind of Christ. You ever wonder why, as you listen to the news and talk to people, their thinking is funny, like never before? It's like, where are your foundations? Where are your standards? It's like they've lost their moral compass. It's broken. Their GPS is faulty. You think, what's going on? And it's like nobody's noticing it. You ever notice that? And if they do, no one's saying anything about it. Well, we as the church need to say, well, stop, wait a minute. Something's not right. There's a debased mind, as Romans chapter 1 says, that God, because of our sin, will give us over to the degrading of ourselves with passion and immorality and allow us to have a debased mind where nothing works anymore. See, the thing is that and it happens among Christians too. I was talking to someone just recently. They were talking about how all the scriptures they knew. And they said, "Yeah." And I was talking to the girl I'm living with. And I said, "She's got to come to church." And I said, "You're living with a girl telling her to go to church?" Yeah. I said, "Well, we need to get our thinking right here. Let's kind of rewind the tape just a little bit." And so we got to talk about it. And he said, "Oh, yeah. And it's like he didn't think of it as wrong per se. I thought, you see, a lot of times the things that are funny aren't necessarily because we're evil. It's just we don't realize that we need to renew our minds when we come to Christ. Yes. Watch this. When I come to Christ, I receive him into my heart. My spirit is regenerated and we are redeemed. You glad for that? Yes. It's not because of what we do. It's because of what he's done. Remember, salvation is not spelled D-O. It's spelled D-O-N-E. It's faith in Christ, not in my performance. So my spirit is regenerated. However, I still have old habits of thinking and patterns and ruts of the default system, the way I used to think. And I still think that way. Why? Because I've done it so many times. I get mad about something, let's say, and that's my first reaction. My second reaction. I do that 100 times. And when I come to Christ, my spirit's redeemed, but I still get mad. Why? Because my mind is still part of that old baggage that has to be renewed. That's why the Spirit speaks about that. In fact, let's read the very first scripture under your title there in your notes. Would you read it nice and loudly? Go. "Let this mind be in you, which was also in..." And this will only happen, the renewing of your mind or getting the mind of Christ, after you receive Christ. It won't before. In fact, let's read the next one and you'll see what I mean. Read it with me. Go. "A natural person does not accept the things of the Spirit of God, for they are..." That's why a lot of non-Christians, when you talk about the Lord, they go, "That's foolish," because their spirit has not been regenerated yet. That's why we don't tell people what to do. We tell people who Jesus is, and he will tell them what to do. Sometimes we as Christians go the opposite way. We start telling everybody what to do. No, tell them who Jesus is. And Jesus will tell them what to do. But the first thing step is here. By the way, if you've never received Jesus as Lord and Savior, please today, that's step one. And then the rest follows. But let's continue. They are foolishness to him. Continue. And he cannot understand them because they are spiritually discerned. For who has known the mind of the Lord that he will instruct him? But we have the... Yeah. You see, it's not because we are evil that we think funny sometimes. It's because we are yet untaught. When we come to Christ, the way we think was schooled by the world. The way we think was schooled by a hurt. Maybe something that was done to betray us, or fear or guilt, or wanting to have man's approval, or maybe family expectations. And now these are the standards upon which we think. That's our basis of our thinking. Those have to be changed. Those principles have to become the Word of God. And so that's going to take some time. And we as Christians sometimes think funny, not because we're evil, it's just we haven't been taught yet. And we want us here to engage in the adventure of God renewing us from glory to glory into the image of Christ. Amen? So our spirit's regenerated. Now our character gets to be reformed to the image of Christ. If you have wrong coordinates in your GPS, if your algorithms are wrong, everything else goes funny. In fact, there's an old scientific theorem that says if your basic premise is incorrect, then every subsequent conclusion you come to thereafter will be also incorrect. Like if in your algorithms and your Excel sheet, 1 + 1 = 3, if you plug that in, everything is wrong. I told my tax lawyer that. He wouldn't believe me. For example, I'm going to give you a test. Are you ready? Okay, I want you in just a moment, I'm going to have you close your eyes and you're going to do something. And when I have you open your eyes, don't move for just a second. All right? All right, everybody close your eyes. And a count of three, I want you to point to true north. 1, 2, 3, go. All right, open your eyes. Somebody's pointing there, some are here, some are straight up. Yeah, it's right over here. Yeah. And so if you really believe some of you pointing this way over here, I ain't following you. Do not sign up to be a shuttle driver. You'll be in Vanita. Where's New Hope? But you're pointing this way over here. And if you believe that that's true north, you're going to move the direction of your life that way, not in an evil heart. So that's why we've got to come back to new standards. And we're going to talk about the standard of God's word that's absolutely critical in the renewing of your mind. Otherwise, it'll be based on what the world says, what the law says. How many people say, hey, it's not against the law, right? We're doing dope, sticking in our nose and in our ears. And well, hey, it's not illegal. It's not against the law. So you're going to make the standard of your thinking the legislature. You're going to stand before them one day. You're going to stand before one judge one day. Make sure that his principles are the foundations upon which you think. So we want to find out how to develop the mind of Christ in this series called In Christ Alone. Well, how do we do that? I'm going to ask you, or have you ask yourself three questions. Would you write it in your notes? Number one, here's the first of the questions. Ask yourself, what are you looking for? What are you looking for? Because whatever you're looking for, if you're looking for love, as the old song says, you're going to find love in all the wrong places. If you're looking for what's wrong, you're predisposed to see what you're looking for. God just created us that way. There's a reticular activating system in our brain that filters out everything else except what we're looking for. And if you're looking for what's wrong in your marriage, you're going to see a ton wrong. If you're looking for what's wrong in a church, you're going to see everything is wrong. I mean, I can look at you and tell you 10 things right now that's wrong with you. A couple of you, way more. But But you can look at me and see 50 things wrong with me. It just kind of depends on what you're looking for. Isn't that right? And if you come to a church looking for evidences of his absence, you're going to see that God's not here. But if you're looking for evidences of his presence, you're going to see him everywhere. Because Matthew 6:22 says, the lamp of your body is your eye. If your eye is clear, your whole body will be filled with light. But if your eye is bad, your whole body will be filled with darkness. And if that light that is in you is darkness, how great shall that darkness be? It's exactly what he's saying. The Old Testament says it this way in the book of Psalms. Let's read this scripture, Psalm 109, together. Go. He also loved cursing, so it came to him. And he did not delight in blessing, so it was. Yeah, he loved cursing, and it followed him. He loved finding what was wrong, so wrong came to him. His marriage is wrong, his thinking is wrong, his eyesight's wrong, his friends are wrong, everything is wrong, decisions are wrong. He did not delight in blessings, and they were far. That's why we want to look for the miraculous of what God's doing here. Look for God's favor. You're going to see him everywhere. We're the people that God has given that ability to, and that's called eyes of faith. We need to look with eyes of faith. But you're going to see what you're looking for. I'm going to give you another test. Are you ready? Students, here we go. I'm going to show you a video, and you're pretty good at counting, so I want you to count and be very accurate, all right? Because the answers will be different. So let's take a look at this video and be as accurate as you can. Here we go. Look at the video.
11: This is an awareness test. How many passes does the team in white make?
9: Here we go.
11: The answer is 13.
9: How many got it? But watch.
11: But did you see the moonwalking bear?
9: Just going to rewind the tape. Same tape, believe it or not. Now watch. He's going to come across in a bear suit. There he is. There he goes. How many did not see the moonwalking bear? You see, you're going to see what you're looking for, even if it's a moonwalking obvious bear, you're going to miss it. And you'll say, God is not here. He said, I just walked right in front of you. I even moonwalked for you. No, you did not. You were not here at all. That's because the question is, what are you looking for? Look for God. Be hungry for the things of God. What's God saying? What's he doing? How's he moving in my life? Write it down. You will see God everywhere. Even like this word here. Read it when it comes up. Here it goes. God. Yeah, it can either be God is nowhere or God is now here. Exactly the opposite. It just depends on what you're looking for. Do you understand? So the first question we have to ask ourselves is, what are you looking for? Are you looking for God's favor? You're going to see God's favor. Are you looking for God's blessings? You're going to see it everywhere. And there might be other things going on, but you're going to diminish and make that secondary. You're going to prioritize the moonwalking bear. And you'll see and you go, wow, I cannot believe how people are missing that. Well, it's because they're not looking for the movement of God, the hand of God. We want to have eyes of faith, not eyes of disbelief. And if you're looking for what's happening in the world, you're going to see what's happening in the White House. But if you want to see what's happening in the kingdom, you look at what's going on in God's house. So the first is, what are you looking for? Tune your eyes, because we want to make sure that we are renewing the spirit of our mind. Romans chapter 12 says it this way. Do not be conformed to the world, but be ye transformed by the renewing of your perfect. Why? So that you might know what the will of God is, that which is good and acceptable and perfect, and he's right in front of you. Question is, what are you looking for? So how do you renew the spirit of your mind? The first question is, what am I looking for? Look for what's good. Look for God's favor. Philippians 4:8 says, whatsoever things are pure and right and just a good report, if there be anything worthy of excellence, anything to be worthy of praise, let your mind dwell on those things. You've got to run that through your mind. You say, well, how else can we do it? What's the second question? The second question is about your environment. What environment are you living in? And here's the question. Where are you coming from? The first, what are you looking for? The second, where are you coming from? I mean, what environment, what context are you coming from? You're coming from a family of filled with hurts? Then you're going to see things negatively. You'll be cautious. You'll be pensive. You will not take risk. You'll be risk averse, be extremely super conservative, and we are poorer because of the opportunities we have missed. The times God was right in front of us, and we missed him. Why? Because I didn't want to try. I didn't want to risk. You see, part of faith is risk. When Peter got out of the boat, that was risk. When the disciples trust God for something, it's risk. I remember when I was leaving the first church in Hilo, Anna and I just felt the Lord say, go to Honolulu and plant all over again after 11 years. Start all over from our house. Just start with zero. I thought, oh, Lord, I don't know. We're nearly 2,000 in Hilo. And I thought, that took us 11 years to build, and I'm good. The Lord, start all over again. And I was talking to one of the people and the elders of our church, and I said, this is such a big risk for me. I just don't know. And this lady named Marie, she looked at me and she just started crying. I said, what's going on? Did I offend you? She said, no. She said, God just spoke to me and said, what you just defined as risk, heaven just defined as great faith. And you have to see it his way, not yours.
12: Amen.
9: And when you have great faith, you have great fruit. We went to Honolulu, and after 24 years, 120,000 people had received Christ for the first time. And I look back and I think, that was to me a risk. To heaven, faith, move. You see, if we don't know where we're coming from, or it's a background of hurt or anger or revenge or guilt or whatever it might be, you won't be able to develop faith. Where are you coming from? Let me speak a moment to parents. Let's read Deuteronomy 6 and let me launch on this for a second, ride this hobby horse for a second. Let's read it. Go. These commandments that I give you today are to be on your hearts. Here it is. Impress them on your children. Talk about them when you sit at home and when you walk along the road and when you lie down and even when you get up. Yeah, what is he saying? He's saying, what kind of culture does your home have? Talk about all of these things. It should be like voiceless pictures that are speaking, silent megaphones that are saying, this is who we are. This is who you get to be. If someone came to your house and spent just 5 minutes incognito listening to conversation and looking at what you have on the walls and how you're, where you're coming from, your environment, what kind of culture would they say you have? Because every home has a culture. Every church has a culture. It may not be the culture you want, but you will have a culture. Even unintentionally, you have a culture because you're going to put up stuff on your walls what you value. Oh, I value family. Great. Everyone values family pretty much. Or what else? We'll have a picture of a horse. Okay, you value horses. What else? That's kind of it. Then I have, nonchalant kind of stuff. I look at that and I think, no, we need to have silent megaphones that are speaking to our children. Maybe a scripture, trust in the Lord with all your heart. Lean not on your own understanding, in all your ways acknowledge him and he will direct your path. John 15:16, you didn't choose me, I chose you and appointed you that you should go forth and bear fruit. Jeremiah 29:11, I know the plans I have for you, declares the Lord. Plans not for your calamity, but for your welfare, in order that you might have a future and a hope. You have these different scriptures. These are like silent megaphones so that that's where our kids will be coming from. So that there's a cloud of witnesses surrounding them that speak to them the word of God. What kind of

But what it does is it's telling you every day, you need to be like me. You have no idea what kind of faith life they have, spiritual life they have, what they think about God. But that makes you almost be drawn to that, because that's the voice that speaks to you every day when you get up. But the Bible says, no, the word of God should be spoken to them when they get up, when you lie down, when you come in. You understand that? When they go out. That's where they're coming from. How are we going to renew our mind to God if nobody's talking to us? The Bible says faith cometh by hearing, and hearing by the word of God. If they don't hear it, how are they going to have faith for it? But they'll have the world speaking to them.

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9: Sunshine and smoky haze around the valley today. Temperatures rise quickly through the 80s, reaching about 94 this afternoon. If you are sensitive to smoke, it's a good day to keep the strenuous activity indoors. In the Willamette Valley Weather Center, I'm Chris Kelly.
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15: Hello, everybody. This is Pastor Rick's Daily Hope with Rick Warren. I'm really glad you're here. Today we're continuing our series from Psalm 23 called Living in the Goodness of God. It's all about how God's goodness meets you right where you are and brings hope even in difficult seasons. So let's get started. Here's the final part of a message called How God Lifts Me Up When I'm Worn Down.
16: You are a trophy of God's grace. I am a trophy of God's grace. I don't deserve the blessing on my life, but I don't deserve anything. It's all by God's grace. You don't deserve this banquet, but God says, I just want to do it because I love you. You are exhibit A of God's grace. You are God's goodness on display. Look at this next verse, Psalm 31, verse 19. Your goodness is so great. Remember, we're studying the goodness of God. Your goodness is so great. You have stored up great blessings for those who honor you. And you have done so much for those who come to you for protection when you're in the middle of a battle, blessing them before the watching world in the presence of mine enemies. God says, I want to bless your life so all the people can look at you and go, wow, that girl is blessed. That guy is blessed. I want that. How are they blessed so much? How are they blessed so much? Well, they have a good God. They know God. And he says, those who honor me, he says, I have stored up great blessings for those who honor me. Now, I want you to circle those two words, stored up. It says, God has stored up great blessings for those who honor you. Stored up indicates advance planning. It means that God plans what he's going to do for you before it actually happens in your life. It's stored up. It's planned in advance. It's not just spur of the moment. You know, I just thought it up right now. God prepares a banquet, prepares in advance a banquet for you in the presence of your enemy when you're in the battle. Okay, let's apply this right now. You know that battle you're going through right now? The tough one you're going through right now, and it's a white knuckle, you know, bare hands thing you're holding on like on a roller coaster for dear life, and you don't know if you're going to win this battle or not. Financial battle, physical battle, relational battle, dignity battle, moral battle, whatever the conflict's going on in your life, those jaws of distress. You know, that battle, God says, I prepare a banquet for you in the presence of your enemies. He had stored up the blessing. It means that battle you're fighting right now, which is very intense, before it even started, before you even got in that battle, God had already prepared the victory celebration. God has already prepared the banquet. God has already prepared the celebration party for the problem you're in right now. Because he knows everything. He knows how it's going to come out. You store up in advance great blessings for those who... You just keep honoring God with your life, with your body, with your business. You keep honoring God with the way you think, with the way you act, with the way you talk. And even though everybody's coming against you, you just keep honoring God. God goes, I already got the banquet planned. It's already stored up because you're going to get through this with my help. God loves to throw victory celebrations for his children. Psalm 35, look here on the screen, verse 27. How great is the Lord! He is pleased with the success of his servant. I love that verse. How great is the Lord! He is pleased with the success of his servant. God loves to honor you, and he is pleased with the success when you succeed of your servant, when you are his servant. God has put all kinds of promises in the Word of God about it. If you're in the middle of a battle right now of any kind, you need to realize that God has prepared a banquet for you on the battlefield, just a few hundred yards away, and you got to walk over there, walk into the tent, sit down and have some fellowship with God, and eat your favorite foods. That's what God wants to do in your life. So my last question then is, what's on the menu? What's on the menu of God's banquet? I want you to write this down. Everything God has promised in His Word is on the menu. Everything that God has promised in His Word is on the menu. The menu are the promises of God in His Word. Now, by many counts, one estimate is that there are about 5,500 promises in this book from God to you. Have you eaten any of them? Have you eaten any of the 5,000 plus 500 promises of God to you? The banquet is sitting right there. Your banquet is in your Bible. Everything God has promised to do your life is in this book. If you're not reading this book, you don't know squat about what's on the menu. All of those 5,500 promises are there. This book is full of fruit and bread and all kinds of meat and milk and drinks and wine and sweets and lots of desserts. God calls the Bible the Word of God. It calls it the bread of life. Man shall not live by bread alone, but by every word that proceeds out of the mouth of God. The Bible calls itself the meat of the Word, the bread of the Word, the milk of the Word. The Bible says it tastes sweeter than honey. The Bible says it is fruit. The Bible says it is fulfilling. The Bible says it is tasty. And over and over and over, all of those terms, banquet terms, describe the Bible itself. And you can have a feast anywhere you've got one of these. You can be sitting in a bus stop and pull out a Bible and start having a feast right there of all the things God has promised to do in your life. And your anger goes down and your fear goes down and your anxiety goes down. The reason why your anxiety is up is because you're not in this book. You don't know what God's promised to do in this book. Now, if God has provided a feast, a banquet in this book, why would you ever go eat internet granola bar when there's a feast laid out for you? And you're reading the newspaper more than you read this. You're reading magazines more than this. You're reading social media far more than this. And that's starving you, while this would be feeding you what God has laid out and promised you. The Bible says this in Psalm 119, verse 103. The promises of your word taste sweet to me. They taste sweeter than honey in my mouth. You got a bad taste in your mouth? How much time are you spending in this book? If you're not spending any time in this Bible, you got nothing in your mouth but gravel. This is the feeding. Are you fasting or are you feasting on the Word of God? Are you fasting or are you feasting on God's banquet that He's laid out for you? All the stuff He's promised to do in your life, you can't do them if you don't know them. God never shuts His blessings until you shut this book. When you open this book, every day you need to be feeding and eating from it, from the banquet of God. Now, how much time are you really spending in this book? Not very much. You say, well, I go to church once a week. How would you do if you ate one meal a week? I'm feeding you the Word of God right now. But if you ate one meal a week and it was a banquet and then you fasted the rest, you'd be anorexic. You wouldn't be very healthy. This is not, what I'm teaching you is not enough. You got to feed and feast on the Word of God every day. This is where you get your strength for the battle. And if you're not getting your strength from the battle from this book, you are failing in your battle. Because you don't simply have enough strength on your own to face all the crises you're going to have. I'm telling you, as your pastor who loves you, you've got to get in this book every single day of your life. It's the banquet. And if you don't have it, then you're not growing. You're not being healthy. You're not being strengthened for the battle. What you need to do is go get a modern translation. Don't read one of those books with the these and the nows and the Elizabethan English. There are tons of modern translations. You go, oh, that's what that means. and then go take class 201 again, which I wrote, which teaches you how to have a daily feast with God. And you've been through that class and you've forgotten what it's all about. Go take it again. Take class 201 again so you can learn how to feast on the Word of God. Psalm 34, verse 8 says this, "Learn to savor how good the Lord is." Do you do that? When you read the Bible, do you savor the Word of God? You say, no, I don't. I just kind of do it as a, I ought to do it. Okay, listen very closely. Your view of this book, what you think it is, will determine how much you enjoy it. Okay, how much you enjoy it. If you think that this is a textbook, like this is God's textbook for us, does anybody ever enjoy reading a textbook? No, I hate reading textbooks. And if you think that this is a textbook, you're going to go, I don't want to read that anymore, or I want to do any other homework. It's not a textbook. If you think it's a history book, well, you know, it's got some great stories in there, history of Israel and history of Jesus and all that history. Do you enjoy reading a history book? Not many people do. It's not a history book. If you think this is an insurance policy, it's your fire insurance policy, keep you out of hell. Okay? Yeah, this is my fire insurance policy, I better read that. Or this, if you think the Bible is a life insurance policy, how you get eternal life, how you get to heaven. Yeah. Have you ever read an insurance policy? No, you have not. Why? Because they're boring and dry as all get out. And you go, yeah, just show me where to sign. So if it's a textbook, if it's a history book, if it's an insurance policy, whether it's for hell or heaven or whatever, you're not going to read it. You know what this book is? This book is God's love letter to you. It's a love letter. His banner over me is love. When Kay and I got engaged many, many years ago, we did something really dumb. We got engaged and both moved the opposite sides of the world. We lived in California. She moved to Birmingham, Alabama to work in an inner city African-American church, and I moved to Nagasaki, Japan to plant a church. And we were separated almost our entire engagement. Now, in those days, we didn't have cell phones, and it cost $15 a minute on a regular phone to call Japan in those days. It was very expensive, and we were dirt poor. So we only had one alternative, write letters. And I wrote a letter every day. She wrote a letter every day, and the way it would stack up, I'd get her letter before she got my response to the next letter, and my letter was talking about something, she didn't get it until the next one, and we're always having out of sync because of the letters. But that was the highlight of my day when I lived in Japan. When I got a love letter, you think, and somebody said, hey, Rick, you got another letter from Kay. I said, well, put it there, I'll read it in a couple days. Are you kidding me? The moment that love letter arrived, I would tear it open, and I would read it, and I would reread it, and I'd try to read between the lines. And I'd underline it, and I'd want to memorize portions of it. And I'm going, I'm trying to gather every drop of love from this woman for me out of this letter. And I'd read it and reread it and reread it. This is God's love letter to you. It's God. This is not a book. The Bible is not for everybody. The Bible is written for God's children. And that's why when somebody who doesn't believe in God tries to read, it doesn't make any sense. Well, that's what you get for reading somebody else's mail. Okay? It wasn't written for you. This is God's love letter to his children. If you only do one thing, you start reading the Bible every single day. I'll tell you what to start. Start with the book of Luke this week. Start with the book of Luke. It just tells about Jesus. Just start reading through that. Your view, if you're not in this book every day, you are forgetting how much God loves you, and you're forgetting what's on the banquet table. And as a result, you're stressed out because you think it all depends on you. You don't know what's covered in the policy. You don't know what God's already promised to do. The banquet is in the Bible. Now, one more thing. This promise, you prepare for me a banquet in the presence of my enemies, is both a now and later verse in the Bible. Because right now, while you're in the battle, you can have a banquet any day you open this book. And it'll give you strength for the enemies in your life. But there's one day going to be a literal banquet for you in heaven. It's called the marriage supper of the Lamb. And let me read it to you. Isaiah chapter 25 says this. Here's how it's going to happen one day. History is moving toward a climax in heaven, and one day there's going to be a party in heaven, a giant banquet for all of God's people who honored him and trusted him. And it says this, Isaiah 25, 6 to 9. The Lord Almighty will prepare a feast of the finest food for all peoples. Now, doesn't matter what your background is, doesn't matter what color your skin is, doesn't matter what race you're in, cultural background, doesn't matter what religion you are. If you have put your faith in his son, if you have trusted God, if God has accepted you into his family. So this is for everybody, no matter what your background is. The Lord will prepare a feast of the finest food for all people, a banquet of the best of meats and finest wines. And on this mountain, God will destroy the shroud that enfolds all peoples and the sheet that covers all nations. What's a shroud and what's a sheet? A shroud literally is what they put over dead people. It's a covering. They would like a mummy, they would wrap a dead body in a shroud. It's a covering of death. And the shroud that this is talking about is the gloom that spread all over the earth, because we all know we're all going to die. We're all going to die. And that is that brings our attitude. No, we're not going to live forever on earth. And that's the gloom that hangs over everybody. Everybody knows they're going to die one day. God says he's going to destroy that shroud of death and that enfolds people and the sheets that cover all nations. What's the sheets? That's the crowd of grief that we're all under, because things don't work right. Everything's broken on this planet. And God says one day at this banquet, I'm going to destroy that last enemy. I told you had the enemy of the world, the flesh, and the devil, but you have a fourth enemy. The Bible calls the fourth enemy death. And the Bible says in Scripture, death is the last enemy to be defeated. And it will be defeated on this day. And there will be no more death. And the Bible says this, he will swallow up death forever. No more death. Nobody dies after this. The sovereign Lord will wipe away the tears from all faces. And he will remove the disgrace of his people from all the earth. What's that talking about? The disgrace of his people is all the put downs you've had for being a believer. When people have put you down for standing for truth. When people have put you down for doing the right thing. When people have put you down for claiming to be a follower of Jesus Christ. That's the disgrace. He said he's going to remove all the disgrace of his people. Why? By having a banquet in front of all the enemies. He said, I love these people. They put up with all kinds of stuff at the office and at work and at home, but they loved me more than they loved you. And he says, he will wipe away their tears. He'll remove the disgrace of the people from all the earth. And in that day, they, that's us, will say, surely this is our God. We trusted him and he saved us. Yes, this is the Lord. We trusted in him. So let us rejoice and be glad in his salvation, and the eternal party will begin. Let's bow our heads. Have you met Jesus? Have you accepted his salvation? Or are you still trying to fight all your battles on your own power? How's that going for you? How's that working out? A little frustrating? God has planned a party for you if you'll just trust him. He's planned a banquet in the middle of your battle, no matter what it is. I'm going to pray a very simple prayer, and I invite you to pray it again with me, maybe for the 5,000th time. Some of you, it'll be for the very first time. Just say this, thank you, God. Thank you for your goodness to me. Even the stuff I don't recognize and don't even notice. Thank you that Even in the middle of all my battles, you want to give me a banquet. You want to make me the guest of honor. That's not in secret, it's public. It's on the battlefield, and even my enemies have to watch you honor me, and they can't do anything about it. Lord, I'm not doing too good in my battles right now. The world's around me with all of the pressure, and stress, expectations. And Satan's against me, and he's always suggesting me to do the wrong things, trying to trip me up. And then my old nature inside of me is at war with myself. And you know, Lord, I often do stuff that I don't really want to do. And I don't do the things that I know are good and healthy and right. And I'm tired in the battle. Thank you that you want me. And thank you that you welcome me into fellowship. Lord, it's hard to believe that you, God, would want to hang out with me. That you would love me that much. That you'd go to all the expense of preparing a banquet for me. When I run for cover to you. Lord, I read that verse today that said, you're gently calling me from the jaws of distress. I'm coming. I'm coming right now. I'm running straight to you, Lord. To that open place of freedom where you've set a table full of the very best food. Thank you for loving me. And Lord, thank you for wanting to bless me to show the world your goodness. You've already done so much for me. The air I breathe is a gift. That you want to bless me before the watching world. And I want to be blessable. I want to put my trust in you, Jesus Christ. I don't understand it all. Forgive me for going days without looking at your word, the Bible. Everything you've promised is there. The banquet is in the Bible. And I want to commit to not going to bed at night without feasting a little bit on the banquet. All those 5,500 promises that you've made. And so, I'm stepping out of the battle right now. I'm walking into your tent. And in the one-on-one fellowship, I want to receive your love. And I want to learn to love you back. I humbly ask you to accept me into your family. In your name I pray. Amen.
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17: 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And here's one note that I got from Raymond in New York. 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And my family benefits as well, because at dinner time, my wife and my son hear the nugget that I learned during the day, and we discuss it. It's awesome. Well, let me just say this. Raymond, thanks for writing me, and thanks for sharing your story. 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
9: Turning hot across the Willamette Valley with sunshine, some wildfire haze, and an afternoon high in the mid-90s. A north breeze may help a little, but probably not enough to call it air conditioning. From the Willamette Valley Weather Center, I'm Chris Kelly.
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29: And thank you for that, Zach. You know, we're living in a time when Christianity seems to be on the rise. People are constantly sharing their faith online. Spiritual conversations are happening at mainstream events. But are more hearts really being won over to God? That's the big question. Today, My guest is going to address that question. Joining me is George Barna, one of the most respected researchers and thought leaders on faith, culture, and worldview in America. As director of research at the Cultural Research Center at Arizona Christian University, the founder of the Barna Group, George has spent decades studying the beliefs and behaviors shaping our nation. Today, we're going to unpack one of his most recent reports and discuss what it truly is like and what it's going to take for our country to experience real spiritual transformation and revival. George, welcome. Good to see you again.
0: Tim, I always love being with you. Thanks for having me.
29: Hey, as we get started, George, a lot of people are saying faith is back in America. You know that, and Bible sales are soaring. People are talking about revivals happening on college campuses all over the country. We're seeing a lot of energy up on social media. People are talking openly about God and more. Just wondering, George, what do you think of what you're seeing? What are you hearing?
0: We are seeing that there are increases in certain faith-related activities. We are not in a place where revival is ready to happen. Before revival can happen, the church has to get its act together, and it really is not in that place right now.
29: George, you have launched a new report, 2026 report, via the Cultural Research Center at Arizona Christian University. And I know you for years. George, you've pressed in on Christian worldview. It's important. Biblical worldview. Talk to us about the heart and soul of this research and what you're beginning to find that, quote, is producing this alarm, this concern.
0: When we look at biblical worldview across America, what we find is that only 4% of adults actually have a biblical worldview. And what that means is that they have the ability to think like Jesus, and that's important because you do what you believe. So if a disciple is somebody who imitates their master, you've got to act like that master. But in order to do that, because you do what you believe, you've got to think like that master first. So the fact that we've only got 4% of Americans who right now are demonstrating the capacity to think like Jesus is an issue. And by the way, as we study the six factors that Jesus gives us in the scriptures of what makes somebody a disciple, what we find is that that coincides with this number. We're at about 3 or 4% of adults in America who actually appear to meet the six criteria that Jesus gives us for people who will be his disciples. So that's an issue. And when we look at it demographically, what we find is that the younger a person is, the less likely they are to have a biblical worldview. When we look at it theologically, that is looking at different spiritual measurements, if we look, for instance, at where people attend churches, you would expect the numbers to be highest in places such as evangelical churches. The percentage of people who attend evangelical churches have a biblical worldview has been cut in half in the last 6 years. It's down to 11%. And so as we look at all of these kinds of factors, and then we break worldview down into 8 different categories of perspective, we find important things like family and the value of life, or understanding God, creation, and history. Those numbers are low and dropping. They're the lowest of all. We look at things like belief in truth, and we know that most Americans don't believe there is such a thing as absolute moral truth, or that the Bible consistently contains truth. So we have some real fundamental basic issues that we've got to struggle with within the church if we're going to get back to a place where people are being who God wants them to be.
29: George, for a long time, we've had a friendship, and people often say, hey, what's Barna saying about this? What's the research showing? George, I want to make sure people understand who are listening right now that the research that you've conducted is pretty extensive. You put together a questionnaire that involves 53 items around worldview, examining both beliefs and behaviors. You want congruence here. There are people who say, yeah, I know God, I'm a Christian. And then there are people who are Christian. They don't just know about, they know God.
16: and they want to live in congruence with their father, with what the scripture teaches and more, having a biblical worldview. You often refer to it as biblical theism. Just go a little bit deeper for our listeners about, hey, listen, this is important, and these things need to match up. This is what we're talking about when we, quote, examine biblical worldview.
0: Yeah, I mean, essentially, it's an issue where your worldview is your personal operating system for life. It's the filter that you have for every decision that you make, and it has been since you were a young child. It typically doesn't change much over the course of time. Typically, it only changes when you go through crisis. But what we know is that as we break down people's worldview, we've got these eight different categories of questions that we look at, both beliefs and behaviors within each category. But we're looking at things like people's purpose and calling. We're looking at different faith practices. And there it's not about, gee, do you attend church? That's not even one of the ones that we look at. What we're examining are things like, whose will are you following? How much time and how often do you try to understand God's will for your life? How important is that in the choices that you're making every day? We look at categories like Bible, truth, and morals, all of those having separate questions, trying to understand, what do you think about the Bible? What do you think about truth? What do you think about morality, and how do you practice it? And so, for instance, we find one of the big areas of disconnect related to morality. Christians talk a great moral game. Christians don't live a very good moral game. And there we're looking at things like sexual behavior. We're looking at identification, identity, personal identity. We're looking at things like transgenderism and so forth. Other categories having to do with human character and human nature, lifestyle, behavior, and relationships. Another category related to sin, salvation, and your relationship with God. As I mentioned before, the category of family and the value of life, or the category of your understanding of God and creation and history. All of those things together comprise your worldview. It's not just a simple thing of, yeah, do I believe that there's a higher power? Do I believe that Jesus died on the cross? Satan believes those things. What we're looking for are the conjunction between what you believe, how you take those beliefs and convert it into a lifestyle, and then are you actually taking that lifestyle, modeling it for other people, but being able to talk to them about why you live in that manner and trying to encourage them to do the same kind of things. That's why a biblical worldview is so important. You're not going to become a disciple of Jesus until you get that mindset of Jesus, until you can think like Jesus. So that's critically important.
16: George, what helped me understand your research was these classifications or these categories of those who claim to be Christian. You look at world citizens, emergent followers, and integrated disciples. Can you unpack a little bit around those? Because I think that's some clarity there.
0: Yeah, and let me also describe, because a lot of people get confused about how we measure this. I mean, in the assessment, we've got the 53 worldview-related questions, then we have others related to demographics and theolographics. But when we ask people these questions, we're not even asking them to be perfect. We're saying, look, if you get about 4 out of 5 of the belief questions right, and you get about 4 out of 5 of the behavioral questions consistent with what the Bible teaches, then we're going to class you as an integrated follower, meaning a person who has a biblical worldview. If you only get about 6 out of 10 or 7 out of 10 of those right in both beliefs and behavior, we're going to put you in the emergent follower category, meaning that you're above average. You know, but I'm not sure that God grades on a curve, so you want to do better than that. But you're at least leaning toward, or you're within vision of getting a biblical worldview. You know, you can work through this. If you get, you know, half or fewer of these right, it's kind of a chance worldview that you have. And in most cases, those people are what we would call syncretists. People who have taken a little bit of the Bible, people who have taken a little bit of Marxism, a little bit of secular humanism, a little bit of postmodernism, a little bit of nihilism, throwing it all together into a personal blend that feels comfortable, makes them feel secure, is easier to live with. So that's what a world citizen is. Somebody might even buy a couple of things out of the Bible, you know, be a loving person, be good to your neighbors, treat other people as you want to be treated. Beyond that, not so much. But those are where those three categories come from. So we're not looking for perfection. And in point of fact, when we look at the thousands of people that we interview for these studies, we find virtually nobody who has perfect answers to all of these questions. And so we're in that 80 to 100% range. But that's good enough that, yeah, we've got the momentum to do the things that Christ is calling us to do. We've got the momentum to want to try to get that other 5, 10, 15% right that we don't get now, because we want to think like Jesus. We've got that mindset, that heart set of, it's imperative that I become that kind of person.
29: So, George, you've been doing this research for a while. As we opened up the broadcast, you and I were talking about the spiritual energy that we're seeing in culture. There's some energy and excitement, but the concern is you're seeing a decline in what it means to be an integrated follower of Christ, someone who is a true disciple, someone who has a biblical worldview, someone who understands biblical theism. George, I've got to ask you, what are the factors? What's leading to this decline? Why have you pushed the alarm button?
0: Well, there are a lot of different things that we study, obviously, but some of the foundations are what's missing. We discovered in the research that there are seven things called, what we call them, the seven cornerstones of a biblical worldview, that if you really own those, you don't just give them intellectual assent, but you believe them. You believe them so deeply that you translate them into your lifestyle. That's owning these things. If you own these seven, then you have a high probability of becoming a follower of Christ. What we're finding is that people don't have a strong foundation. And so we know, for instance, that people don't believe in absolute moral truth. Only half of Americans believe in the God of the Bible. They may say that, yeah, there's a higher power, there's a supreme being, but when we describe the God of Scripture, they say, well, no, that's not who I'm buying into. We can look at things like sin, and we know that fewer and fewer Americans are buying into sin. We know that only 3% of Christian churches are significantly talking in their services, their events, their ministries about sin. And consequently, Americans are moving away from that. They're saying, well, yeah, I make mistakes, but I'm not a sinner. And that makes it harder for them to believe that Jesus is important for their life. Absolute moral truth, we're not buying into that. Purpose, we have two younger generations that are struggling with their purpose in life. And that's one of the things that's causing anxiety, depression, fear, suicidal thoughts, anger, all of that is building up inside of them because they don't know who they are. They don't know why they're here. They don't feel like they're being successful. Part of that latter thing is because they don't understand the biblical teaching about success, which is that it's not about achievements and accomplishments, about the goodies that you amass. It's about consistent obedience to God. We look at the fact that people are not willing to sacrifice to live a Christ-like life. And if you don't do that, you're not going to become a disciple, because discipleship requires sacrifice. It requires some suffering. It demands that you're going to be persecuted at some point because you're not going to back off your love of and your obedience to Christ. And it has to do with taking the Bible at face value, what it says. You know, when it says that human life is important, that means, no, you can't have an abortion because having the child would be uncomfortable, because you're afraid the child might grow up with some kind of abnormalities. So all of these things come into play when we're looking at all of this. Yeah, there's a lot of religious energy in America today. But by the way, since Charlie Kirk's death, we're seeing that now on a downward spiral. And so we're really concerned that the church is not in a place where revival can happen. The church needs to be renewed before revival can happen. We had the opportunity for revival where that energy, that excitement, that curiosity built up. They came to the church. They came to Christians. We weren't ready for them. We don't have our own act together enough that they would look at it. And that's ultimately what it is, not just listening to the sermons, but watching. How has it affected the lives of these people? What's it doing in the culture through these people? And they're saying, yeah, I don't think it's important enough that I want to make the sacrifices that it's going to take to be a follower of Christ.
29: You're listening to Life, Love, Faith, and Family. I'm Dr. Tim Clinton. Our special guest today is George Barna. Needs no introduction. What's Barna say? That's important. What's the research showing? We're talking about his 2026 report via the Cultural Research Center at Arizona Christian University on what's happening in American culture when it comes to biblical worldview. And it's concerning. I guess that's what you're meaning by this issue or crisis of Christian invisibility. George, you identify a group called Notional Christians, and I'm saying something like 53% of those who claim to be Christian fall in this category. Pretty low percentage of them actually have a biblical worldview. What, something like 0.1%? It's hard to believe that that's where we're at. What do you think? Go back to the church. I mean, are these people going to church? Are they listening on Sunday mornings? Is the church missing it? Is the church not delivering the goods? What's happening?
0: There are a lot of things that are going on in our churches that are not helping us to develop a biblical worldview. Number one, we're pretty pleased with ourselves. When we talk with pastors about how effective they are in making disciples, more than 4 out of 5 of them say they're doing an excellent or very good job. That's simply not true. We're doing a terrible job. Now, what we are doing a good job at is having people take notes when we talk. But the problem is, discipleship is about transformation. It's not about information. And so we've gotten very good at transferring information from the teacher to the students. We're not very good at helping the students take that information and do something biblical with it. Take it and understand it, have it change our heart, have it change our belief structure such that it influences what we do with the information, how we live. And people on the outside of the church can look in and watch us and say, wow, they've taken a really different approach to how to handle money, how to handle relationships, how to deal with sexuality, what to believe politically, what to do inside the family structure, how to raise our children, all of these things and more. When we do our larger studies about the lifestyle of people who call themselves Christians, about the people who consistently attend churches, we find there's almost no difference between those people and people who have nothing to do with the Christian faith. And so we've really failed at this translation process, taking the information and translating it into a Christ-like existence. Part of that is that churches aren't doing a good job of that. Part of it is that because parents haven't been trained by churches to know what to do with it, they're not raising up children who know what to do with it. And with their worldview being developed by the age of 13, they're going to run with this same worldly approach, syncretistic approach, that cut-and-paste approach to worldview, where you take a little bit of everything and you build something that's comfortable, but it's not Christ-like. And so it really is an issue where, if we go back to Esther and you know, the phrase, we're here for such a time as this. We are here for such a time as this if we're disciples. We have to make sure that that is absolutely our top priority and that we recognize the only people who can make disciples, because we always reproduce who we are. The only people who therefore can make disciples are disciples, and we've got to get really busy and really serious about that and not just think of it as an optional activity.
29: So in a lot of ways, George, you can look at the breakdown of the family, the loss of time and connectedness, being together, transmission of values, and so much more. Nature hates a vacuum, so does a child's soul.
1: If it's not filled with the noble sentiments of virtue and more, it'll be filled with something else. William Bennett said that years ago. And George, same way in the church, as we, quote, are to grow spiritually. If we're just placating, creating Disneyland Sundays, and people are not absorbing the whole counsel of God, they're getting lost. And the real challenge here, George, isn't it's this breakdown of discipleship piece, but in my mind, the real challenge is not that they won't believe. The problem

0: So we're fooling ourselves into thinking we're people that we're not. It's kind of like that book that came out years ago from the NYU professor, Musing Ourselves to Death. And that's pretty much what we're doing. We're fooling ourselves to spiritual death, thinking that we're people that truly we're not.
1: We've got work to do. George, always a delight to have a conversation with you. If people want to learn more about this latest research that's just come out, maybe how to get a copy of Raising Spiritual Champions and more, where can they go?
0: Yeah, they can get Raising Spiritual Champions on Amazon. And all of our research, we put it online for free. 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
1: I love it. George, hey, always delightful to have a conversation with you. Thank you for taking time out of your busy schedule. On behalf of our entire team here at Life, Love, Faith, and Family, we salute you. All the good work, by the way, that's going on at Arizona Christian University and the Barna Group. Thank you for joining me.
0: Thanks, Tim.
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0: I didn't know those things. And, you know, a lot of the kids at school knew those things. I know, because eventually some of them told me about them. But I, you know, I didn't put that together. So I have to assume a lot of kids don't. A lot of kids aren't thinking about those things, perhaps. But maybe you're right. I mean, if that's why you called, to say, well, maybe he did put it together. I'm not going to say you're wrong. I don't know that it'd be obvious that it was right. Richard from Phoenix, Arizona, welcome. We only have a couple minutes.
1: Hi, Steve. I've got a quick question. The prophecy that the Lord gave in Jerusalem about the not one stone will be left upon another, it uh-huh. sounds like that would probably be hyperbole. But, you know, I thought I heard somebody say something the other day about there actually being true, you know, apparently evidence that that was actually literally true. Do you know if there exists any such evidence that when Jerusalem was burned down by the Romans, that they went out of their way to knock every block over?
0: Well, I don't know that Josephus gives us that detail, but we do know this, that in 135 A.D., which is 65 years after the destruction of Jerusalem, some buildings in Jerusalem were still, you know, rubble, but they were there, and there were probably some stones standing on others. I don't know if that was true of the temple, but there was another rebellion against Rome led by Bar Kokhba, and the Romans came in and crushed it, and the Roman general actually required his soldiers to plow Jerusalem like a field and pull all the rocks down and flatten it and so forth. So I would say at least by 135 A.D., not one stone would be left standing on another. But it's possible that, and no reason to doubt, that kind of treatment was given to the temple earlier in 70 A.D. We know the temple was destroyed. Whether there's one stone left standing on another or not, I don't know. But I agree with you that Jesus' words could very easily be hyperbole. Now, some people have asked about the Wailing Wall, which is still standing. And they say, I thought the stones were supposed to be all cast down. But you may be aware, the Wailing Wall was not a wall of the temple. The Wailing Wall is a retaining wall that the temple mound, in order to have it, you know, site prepared for the temple to be built, they had to build up parts of it, and they had a retaining wall holding up some of the earth. And that wall, although the temple is destroyed, that retaining wall is still there, which is the what they call the Wailing Wall. Anyway, I appreciate your call. 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
6: A hot and hazy afternoon around the valley. Temperatures near 94. We'll stay in the upper 80s into the early evening with that north breeze and no rain. From the Willamette Valley Weather Center, I'm Chris Kelly.
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8: Well, the heat hanging on this afternoon. Look for sunshine filtered by wildfire smoke. A high in the mid-90s. Temperatures still well into the 80s. Around dinner time, take it easy outside and keep the water nearby. In the Willamette Valley Weather Center, I'm Chris Kelly.
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9: I wonder how many times you and I have missed that Holy Spirit inkling, that Holy Spirit nudging you to go do something or go talk to someone or to share the gospel with that person at work, and you feel that stirring in your heart and your heart starts beating. Like, how many times have we missed something huge that the Lord wanted us to do?
10: Pastor Brett Metter, and not just hearing, but answering God's call.
9: 1 Thessalonians 5:19 says, "Quench not the Spirit." And so Peter actually hears and does what the Spirit leads him to do.
10: God orchestrated an extraordinary scenario in Acts chapter 10, leading to the salvation of Gentiles and their inclusion into the church. As Pastor Brett Metter helps to unfold the story in today's Word, we'll see how God combined vision and confirmation to accomplish His purpose and hear the message of salvation through Jesus Christ preached to the Gentiles in Caesarea.
9: We begin right here in Acts chapter 10, verse 1. It says, "There was a certain man in Caesarea called Cornelius, a centurion of the band called the Italian band." The word band in your King James Bible is in italics because it's not really there, but they're trying to help us with that. In the King James 1611, a band was sort of a group of military soldiers. This guy Cornelius, who is this guy? Well, he's a Roman centurion, so he's a Gentile. That's something you should note, a major part of the story here. And the word centurion is kind of an interesting one because it defines sort of a rank of a Roman soldier, an officer. But he would be in control of somewhere around 80 to 100 soldiers. That would be a centurion. But the band or the cohort would be made up of six cohorts. It would become sort of, the band, the cohort, that'd be six centuria or six groups of 80 to 100. Each one of those six groups led by one centurion. So six centurions, six groups of 80, minimally 480 total. So that's the deal. We got a centurion named Cornelius, a Gentile. Verse 2, "A devout man and one that feared God with all of his house, which gave much alms to the people and prayed to God always." So is this guy a Christian? Well, it's interesting. This is an interesting time in history because We know that when Jesus came and died on the cross, was buried, and then rose from the grave, really, that was the beginning of a new dispensation of time. It was a new time where you're saved by faith through Christ. There's no other name under heaven by which man can be saved than that of Jesus. In the Old Testament, how were you saved? Faith. Saved by believing. Remember, Abraham believed God, and it was counted to him for righteousness. But in the New Testament, because Jesus, all that was foreshadowed in the Old Testament about Jesus, the whole Old Testament points forward to Jesus in the New Testament. But what was required is faith. But once Jesus died, rose again, ascended into heaven, now there must be confession of faith. If you want to be saved, you got to confess with your mouth and believe in your heart, Jesus, that he died and that he rose again. And then it says you will be saved. So this guy's not a Christian yet, but he is sort of that Old Testament version of a person of faith. That's what it's saying here. He was a devout man, one that feared God with all of his house. That says a lot about this guy. He's seeking after what is true. You know, this reminds me of Jeremiah chapter 29, verse 13. You shall seek me and find me when you shall search for me with all of your heart. This centurion was a seeker. And now because he's a seeker, God's going to say, I'm going to show him Jesus, and he's going to be a receiver of Christ. So Cornelius the centurion, love this. One of the things that, you know, of the list, he's a man of great power, a man of faith, not saved yet, a man of generosity, giving alms. But notice he's a family man as well. It sort of implies here in verse 2 that with all of his house, they were God-fearing people. Here's an interesting found from the Leadership Journal. When fathers come to Christ first in a family, 93% of the time, the rest of the family will follow. When a mother comes to Christ first, without the father, 17% of the family will follow. And if there's no faith in the father or mother, then 3.5% of the family might come to know Christ. But the odds of a family following Jesus, if a dad comes to Christ first and then sort of leads the charge, that's a high number, 93% success rate of bringing the whole family along. That's an important thing to remember, dads, the responsibility you have, and grandfathers. That's something we should remember. This is the centurion. He's a tough soldier, smart, skilled leader, but he's also a leader of his own home. So you got to love this guy, this centurion, here in Acts chapter 10. Well, it says there in verse 3, he saw in a vision, evidently about the ninth hour of the day, an angel of God coming into him and saying unto him, Cornelius. And when he had looked on him, he was afraid and said, what is it, Lord? And he said unto him, thy prayers and thine alms are come up for a memorial before God. And now send men to Joppa and call for one Simon, whose surname is Peter. He lodgeth with one Simon, a tanner, whose house is by the seaside. He shall tell thee what thou oughtest to do. And when the angel which spake to Cornelius was departed, he called two of his household servants and a devout soldier of them that waited on him continually. And when he had declared all these things unto them, he sent them to Joppa. So Cornelius, powerful and in charge of soldiers and servants. And yet, one thing I'd like to just kind of remind us, though, that I love that he's still willing to take orders and instructions from God. He's a powerful man who, you know, when the Lord speaks to him, he still reverences the Lord enough to say, okay, I'm going to be obedient to God. No matter how big you are, God is bigger. And it seems to me like Cornelius gets that. He receives this word from the Lord, and so he does exactly what the Lord tells him to do. So we pick it up in verse 9. It says, on the morrow, as they went on their journey and drew near into the city, Peter went onto the housetop to pray about the sixth hour, noon. And he became very hungry and would have eaten. But while they made ready, he fell into a trance and saw heaven opened and certain vessel descending unto him as it had been a great sheet, knit at the four corners and let down to the earth. So, of course, we went over this and we talked about vision and kind of focused on the actual part of the, it was a vision, and does God speak through vision? We covered that. But let's take a little closer look at what this vision really means and go a little deeper. The first thing that we want to note here is that God already spoke to Cornelius with an angel. Now we have Peter who's going to get a vision from God. And this typically is how God operates. He speaks to several people about a matter, not just one. One thing you should probably watch out for is a one-person kind of thing that comes out. Some of the worst cults that have ever been formed through history was one guy receiving a word from an angel. That's always a bad, bad thing. The confirmation needs to be provided. You know, like the Bible talks about, out of two or three witnesses, a word is established. And we already have that. We have Cornelius receiving a word from the Lord. Peter's receiving a word from the Lord. But they're going to come together. The Lord's going to clarify what it all means. And it's going to be more than two or three witnesses in this case. So that's kind of the cool part here. Now, we didn't talk much about the sheet. It's always pictured as like a bed sheet when I saw pictures of this when I was a kid. I'm not sure of that. Most scholars believe it's really the word sail, or like a canvas of a sail. They did have canvases for sailing vessels and what have you. And that's kind of the idea. It was on a canvas or tarp that was sewn in the corners. So it's almost like it was let down with four corners of a rope in the sheet. And what it was, letting down animals. What did this look like? I don't have the foggiest idea. You know, was it like a bunch of unclean animals being let down by these canvases? Like, was there an oxen or a camel that was in a sheet with four ropes and it was like lowering the camel down? There's a guy in our church that told me that he got an elk out in the Tillamook Mountains, and he was really bummed because it was way out in the middle of nowhere. And he was calling a bunch of friends because he was going to have to quarter it, cut it up, and haul it out, backpack it. It was miles and miles in the wilderness. And one of his buddies said, well, give me the coordinates. And he says, well, I'm up in the off of this, you know, road. He said, what are your coordinates? And he gave him the coordinates. Well, that guy owned a helicopter, and he flew his helicopter out. They hooked the elk to some rope and then hauled it all the way to Newburgh and put it on his front porch. That would be weird, seeing a dead elk flying over Newburgh. But was it like that? You know, these unclean animals coming down, and Peter's looking at this. Don't really know what it looks like. Maybe it was a big canvas with giant ropes, and all these unclean animals were on there. And what is that? Well, verse 12, it says, wherein were all manner of four-footed beasts of the earth, and wild beasts, and creeping things, and fowls of the air. And there came a voice to him, rise, Peter, kill and eat. But Peter said, not so, Lord, for I have never eaten anything that is common or unclean. And the voice spake unto him again the second time, what God hath cleansed, that call not thou common. This was done thrice, and the vessel was received up again into heaven. You know, was it a little vessel that came down with little miniature animals on it? Was it big animals in a giant sheet with, like, out in a field coming down? I just don't know. But obviously we know that whatever Peter saw is he saw the animals that Jews would never eat because they were declared unclean or not kosher, is kind of a key word. When you go to the kosher aisle of the supermarket, that means food that Jews can eat according to the law. Leviticus chapter 11, Deuteronomy chapter 14 describes the kinds of animals that you can and can't eat. And it's very, very, very specific. You know, example, the law says you can only eat animals with cloven hooves if they chew and eat their cud. So does a cow have a cloven hoof? Yes, but do they chew their cud? Yes. Does a camel have a cloven hoof? No, but do they chew their cud? Yes. So no camel, yes on a cow. Ribeye steaks are good. Camel meat is bad. Thank the Lord for that. But it was those kind of rules. Like, it's really tedious. In fact, the Talmud, which I talked about the Mishnah. Mishnah is part of the Talmud. But the Talmud talks about three laws, not cooking meat and milk together. You never have cheese with meat. And the reason is the law said never cook the calf and the mother's milk. And that's kind of the idea. Don't do that. That's Exodus 34:26, by the way. Thou shalt not seethe a kid in its mother's milk, is what it says there. But Peter is told here in verse 13 by the Lord, rise, Peter, kill and eat. Peter responds, and I always like to kind of laugh at poor Peter, you know, Peter responds with an oxymoron. Bro, you shouldn't call Peter a moron. I didn't know, that's not what I meant. An oxymoron is a figurative speech in which apparent contradiction terms seem to be in conjunction. You know, what's an oxymoron? Jumbo shrimp or pretty ugly. Same difference. You know, seriously funny. Those are oxymorons. But what does Peter say? Not so, Lord. Can you say those things together? No, Lord. See, if you're calling someone Lord, that means you're totally submitted to them and they're the Lord of your life. So then the Lord tells you to do something. Then for you to say, no, Lord, then he's not your Lord. Does that make sense? That's why I call that an oxymoron. You know, Peter, growing up a Jew, had never eaten anything unclean. This is the reason that Peter is saying, no, not so, Lord. I would never do that. It's almost like, you almost wonder if Peter thought, is this a test? Rise, Peter, kill and eat. Oh, no, I would, come on, Lord. You know, I would never do that. No, don't call that which I've made clean unclean, the Lord says. Boy, I'm thankful that we are no longer under the Old Testament law. You know, some say as Christians, we still need to, you know, eat certain meats or not, or do the Old Testament laws and stuff, but no longer. Remember, Jesus Christ, we talked about this when we were talking about the Passover, why we don't have to keep a Seder dinner or a Passover. It's a get to, if you want to, you can. But are we required as Christian church in America to do a Jewish Seder dinner or Passover? No, because 1 Corinthians 5:7 declares Christ is our Passover. The Passover was a shadow pointing forward to what Jesus would be. Then Jesus came. So we have Jesus. We don't need the Passover because we have Jesus. We don't need the Old Testament law because we have Jesus. And that's a key part of this. Jesus was the perfect fulfillment of the law. And Peter hasn't really got that yet. This is where the Lord is saying, okay, we got some work to do on Peter. He needs to get this thing about the law. He's no longer under that law. One of the things we have to remember, you know, just as Jesus called food clean that was once unclean, he's about to call people clean that were previously considered unclean. And that's where the Gentile issue. Peter's seeing the thing about the food, not really because about the food. He's seeing it because the Lord's starting to say, Peter, you're going to have to change your worldview. And sometimes it's tough to change your worldview. And that's why the Lord gives Peter this great vision. I wonder if some of you hold an ideology that's contrary to God. A worldview that maybe you have and that you feel very strongly about, but it's just totally against the word of God. Can I just caution you? I'm amazed, really, and you know, maybe you get mad. Maybe you've seen Christians. I can't believe that some Christians say that if somebody is pro-abortion, that they're not really Christians. Can I tell you why that becomes sort of a contentious discussion? Because if you are even a nominal reader of the Bible, you realize that God says the unborn child is a creation of God. It's a person. The Bible talks about the person that's in the mother's womb. It's not just a blob of fetal tissue. In fact, there's even emotional responses talked about in the Bible from John the Baptist in his mother's womb. And so we can just go on and on. You know, the Lord says, man, you're perfectly and wonderfully made in the mother's womb, and it should be the safest place. So as Christian Bible reading people, you kind of go, well, of course abortion is evil and wrong. But it's funny how, because of the ideology of the world, my body, my choice. And I can do whatever I want with my body. But see, we as Christians are like, hey, we're not talking about your body. We're talking about another body that God is forming in your womb. And see, there's a worldview that's so contrary to the Bible. Now, am I saying that people that believe in abortion are, there's no way they can be saved? Well, good news, you and I all have bad worldviews. You may be against abortion, but can I just say, you're wrong about something. I guarantee it. There's something that you are wrong about. When you get to heaven, God's going to go, oh, here's what you were wrong about. And I'm pretty sure all of us are going to have to go, I was a little wrong about that one. Some of you are like, I know everything. Well, it's true. The Bible is the anchor. Everything in this is how we can know whether we're right or wrong. That's what I'm thankful for. But it's amazing to me. You know where it starts? The abortion question doesn't start with abortion. It starts with sex. Bible says that a man, if he wants to avoid fornication, which is sexual immorality, let every man have his own wife, and every wife see that she have her own husband. Sex outside of marriage is called fornication, sexual immorality. So it starts there. Our world says, our ideology is people are going to have sex, so as long as it's safe sex, that's okay. No, your ideology, that's where you got off the rails long before we talked about abortion. One man, one woman, sex inside of marriage is wonderful and created by God, but the world says, no. Everybody's going to have sex, and you know, just make sure you have safe sex. And sadly, Christians have adopted that kind of a worldview. I have to admit, I'm always a little surprised to see people that claim to be Christians. Maybe they are, but man, somebody's not reading their Bible, and their worldview is off. Now, I believe the true seeker of God, the person who's truly open and seeking, the Lord's going to show them what is true. That's the key. Make sure you have a heart of curiosity and say, Lord, show me the truth. Search my heart. See if there be any wicked way in me. And the reason I say that is because that's kind of what's going on. Peter's got a wrong worldview. Gentiles are fuel for the fire of hell. Whatever you do, don't talk to a Gentile. God's saying, oh man, we got to fix Peter. So what does he do? He gives him a vision. And then he's going to confirm that vision. So Peter's preparation to change his heart, even though Peter's refusal was in the most polite terms, he's still wrong. No, Lord, I've never eaten anything that's unclean. Dr. W. Graham Scroggie wrote this. He said, you can say no, and you can say Lord, but you cannot say no, Lord, if he's truly your Lord. Then we can only say yes to him and obey his commands. That's a good word from old Dr. Scroggie. Well, verse 17 goes on here, and it says, Now, while Peter doubted in himself what this vision that he'd seen should mean, behold, the men which were sent from Cornelius had made inquiry for Simon's house and stood before the gate and called and asked whether Simon, which was surnamed Peter, was lodged there. Now, this is just a funny sideline. Mr. Righteous Peter, not ever wanting to defile himself with unkosher food. There's a funny thing. A Jewish person might recognize this, but a lot of us Gentiles have missed this. Question, would a good Jewish guy go and stay at a tanner's house? You're like, well, what's a tanner? Did they have like a tanning beds and they came and rent and get, no. Simon the tanner, he was a leather maker. He'd take animals and take their hides and prep them. Simon was in the business of treating animal hides to produce leather and what have you. It was a trade considered by the Jews to be unclean, even to this day in Jerusalem. So here's Peter, Mr. Pious. I would never have bacon, but he's staying at a tanner's house. This just kind of shows a little bit of a double standard, if you kind of wanted to note that. Peter's already doing something, staying something where a good Jew wouldn't really have normally stayed. The law said if you're a tanner, you needed to have your house outside of the city because you're an unclean, it's an unclean occupation. If you're engaged to a tanner but didn't know that and found out later, it'd be grounds for divorce. Like that's the way they viewed tanners. So kind of interesting. But the Lord is still saying, I see a kind of a hypocrisy, but I'm going to change the heart of Peter slowly but surely. And he starts with a vision. Well, in verse 19, while Peter thought on the vision, the Spirit said unto him, behold, three men seek thee. Arise, therefore, and go down with them, doubting nothing, for I have sent them. Notice, this is the Holy Spirit speaking to Peter, telling Peter about clean and unclean food, and then talking to Cornelius and his people. The Lord is orchestrating a meeting, and Peter's being led by the Spirit, literally here. The Holy Spirit, verse 19, tells him to do that. Now, Peter could have said, man, I must be really hungry. You know, man, this vision, this whole thing about the Holy Spirit talking to me, man, I'm getting delirious. Somebody get me some food. Like that could have been what he did, but I love it. You know, 1 Thessalonians 5:19 says, quench not the Spirit. And so Peter actually hears and does what the Spirit leads him to do. I wonder how many times you and I have missed that Holy Spirit inkling, that Holy Spirit nudging you to go do something or go talk to someone or to share the gospel with that person at work. And you feel that stirring in your heart and your heart starts beating, but you're like, oh man, I must have high blood pressure. I gotta get out of here. You know, like how many times have we missed something huge that the Lord wanted us to do? I love how Peter does that. So you have confirmation here in verse 19 and all the way into 21 and 22. It says in verse 21, then Peter went down, the men which were sent unto him from Cornelius, and said, behold, I am he whom you seek. What is the cause wherefore you are come? Verse 22, and they said, Cornelius, the centurion, a just man, one that feareth God and of good report among all the nation of the Jews, was warned from God by a holy angel to send for thee into his house and to hear words of thee. This is just King James way of saying, man, Cornelius heard from the Lord. You're supposed to come to his house, which is, by the way, up north in Caesarea Maritima. And you're supposed to go and share a word for the Lord for him. And this is, again, confirmation. Before you go do what you think the Spirit's leading, there should be confirmation. So Peter is still clueless about what's happening. This is another one of those situations we've talked about previously that Peter's got to go without knowing. Going without knowing. What am I supposed to say? Peter doesn't have that yet. But he just knows you're supposed to come. And it says at the end of verse 22, and he's going to hear words from you. What words? Peter doesn't have that yet. But this is where the Spirit will tell Peter what to say when we get there.
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11: 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All right, I have Pastor Brett with me. And with the culture wars going strong in America and really around the world, there are some who question that if God is a God of love, why he doesn't accept certain lifestyles. Brett, can you help answer that question for us?
9: Sure, Kurt. One of the most important things to understand is that God's love and God's truth are never in conflict with each other. Today, love is often defined as affirming every behavior, every lifestyle choice. But biblically, real love actually also will tell the truth. 1 Corinthians 13:6, the love chapter, it says, love rejoices

0: not with self-righteousness. We're not better than anybody else. 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But the good news is that God doesn't just forgive people. He then changes us through the power of Jesus Christ. So that's really the truth of the matter. God loves us so much that he doesn't want us to stay right where we are.
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0: Yeah.
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13: A hot and hazy afternoon around the valley. Temperatures near 94. We'll stay in the upper 80s into the early evening with that north breeze and no rain. from the Willamette Valley Weather Center.

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8: There's power in the Word of God, and sometimes you'll share it and a person will say, "I don't believe that, I don't accept that." Share it anyway.
9: The Word of God is alive and powerful and sharper than any two-edged sword. Pastor Greg Laurie urges us to use it.
8: I found that sometimes scriptures are like time bombs that detonate later. They act like they don't care, but then 3 o'clock in the morning, they wake up and that verse is in their head, because God's word will not return void. This

0: God wanted to share his message of love. Surprisingly, he chose to use people to reach people. Flawed, fallible, foible-filled people. But the power of the message is not in us messengers. It's built into the message. And the boldness and direction we need is built into us by the Spirit who lives within us. Pastor Greg Laurie discusses that today on A New Beginning as he continues a message from his brand new series in Acts, a series called The Upside Down Life.
1: Let's all grab our Bibles and turn to Acts chapter 2. And the title of my message before us now is The Secret to Sharing the Gospel Effectively. Let's read Acts 2, verses 2 to 7. I'm reading, by the way, from the New Living Translation. On the day of Pentecost, all the believers are meeting together in one place. Suddenly, there was a sound from heaven like the roaring of a mighty windstorm, and it filled the house where they were sitting, and then what looked like flames or tongues of fire appeared and settled on each of them. And everyone present was filled with the Holy Spirit, and they began speaking in other languages as the Spirit gave them this ability. At that time, there were devout Jews from every nation living in Jerusalem, and when they heard the loud voice, everyone came running. And they were bewildered to hear their own language being spoken by the believers, and they were completely amazed and said, "How can this be?" We'll stop there. So God is getting ready now to change the world with 120 people. What can we learn from them? They were unified. They were unified. They were together. Verse 2, on the day of Pentecost, all the believers were meeting together in one place. These believers had no earthly power. They had no armies. They had no money. They had no status. They had no political power, but they had Jesus, and Jesus had them, and they were together. So let's look now at what Peter says. Acts chapter 2, verse 36. He gets up and says these words to the people gathered. "Everyone in Israel know for certain the Lord God has made this Jesus, whom you crucified, to be both Lord and Messiah." Peter's words pierced their hearts. And they said to him and the other apostles, "Brothers, what should we do?" Peter replied, "Every one of you should repent of your sins and turn to God and be baptized in the name of Jesus Christ for the forgiveness of your sins, and you will receive the gift of the Holy Spirit. This promise is to you, to your children, those who are far away, and to all who have called on the Lord our God." Then Peter continued preaching for a long time, strongly urging all the listeners, "Save yourselves from this crooked generation." Those who believed what Peter said were baptized and added to the church that day, about 3,000 in all. Wow, stop there. Why did Peter have such an amazing response to his message? Point number one is he knew his audience or his congregation. He knew that some of the people he was speaking to literally played a role in the crucifixion of Jesus. Can you imagine? If maybe one of those Roman guards was there that pounded the spikes into the hands of Jesus. The religious leaders were there for sure, listening in, very critical. And he points maybe a finger, "You crucified him." Not speaking figuratively, he's saying, "You, I know you, I remember you, I was there, I saw you. You crucified him." So it's very specific. He also quotes a lot of scripture. He quotes huge portions of the Old Testament, apparently from memory. So the fisherman had been busy. He had been reading and memorizing the Bible. It's not like he pulled out the scroll of Joel here. That's a big giant scroll. They didn't have Bibles like we have now. "Well, I have to open this. Someone help me open Joel." No, he just, from his heart, quoted scripture. See, that was his audience. They were people that knew scripture. There were Jewish people in Jerusalem for Pentecost, and he spoke to them in a way they would understand. So when you're sharing your faith, get to know the person you're speaking to. The other day, a friend of mine named Larry, who has recently committed his life to the Lord and is filled with passion, he texted me and said, "I have a friend that I think is really close to coming to the Lord. Will you meet with him?" I said, "Sure." So we got together for coffee, and Larry starts sharing his testimony. And it was like a textbook case on how to share your own story. Perfect. Just talked about what Christ had done in his life, how the Lord had changed his life. So his friend was there, and I started asking his friend some questions. And this friend said some things, obviously, I wouldn't agree with. I just listen, ask more questions, listen some more. And then I started bringing the message of the gospel, and Larry sort of set it up. It was like we're playing volleyball. Larry got the ball there, and I spiked it, right? Easiest thing I've ever done. It wasn't even hard. Well, the guy actually says to me, could you give me some points on how I can become a Christian? Yes, I can. So we prayed right there and he accepted Christ. So, but here's the reason. It's taking time to listen. When I talk to people, I don't pull a pulpit out and stand behind a pulpit. Just sit and talk to them. Get to know them. You know, care about them. Listen, people don't care how much you know until they know how much you care. Take time with people. Peter did that. And then he gave them the gospel. I think his message was effective because it was scriptural. He quoted the scripture, and this is something to remember. Even though people don't believe in the Bible, don't let that stop you from quoting it anyway. There's power in the Word of God. It has built-in power. Isaiah 55:10, God says, as the rain comes down from heaven and the snow comes down, so shall my word be that goes forth from my mouth. It will not return to me void. It will accomplish what I please. It will prosper in the thing in which I send it. The word has power. And sometimes you'll share it and a person will say, I don't believe that. I don't accept that. Share it anyway. Sometimes people say, well, don't quote the Bible to me. I don't believe in the Bible. Should you stop quoting the Bible? No, because it's a sword of the Spirit. Use the sword. If someone said to you and you're holding a sword, I don't believe that sword is sharp. Really? Check this out. No, I'm speaking figuratively. You understand, right? Okay. We don't mean literal swords, but we do mean the Word of God, the sword of the Spirit. So when we quote it, I found that sometimes scriptures are like time bombs that detonate later. They act like they don't care, but then 3 o'clock in the morning, they wake up and that verse is in their head, because God's word will not return void. It will prosper in the place you send it. So learn the word of God, memorize the word of God, quote the word of God.
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1: 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It's not just a travel experience, it actually energizes and enhances your study of the Bible. 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
1: Here's another point. The message of Peter was effective because it was Christ-centered. It was Christ-centered. Acts 2:22, he says, Jesus of Nazareth. Acts 2:32, this man, speaking of Jesus, Acts 2:36, God made this Jesus whom you crucified, both Lord and Christ. And then he spoke of the crucifixion of Jesus Christ. And no matter what you're talking about, you got to bring it back to the cross. Listen to this. Sometimes in our attempts to cross over, we don't bring the cross over. Paul says, I don't want to know anything else among you except Jesus Christ and him crucified. I was doing an interview the other day about our crusade, and I was asked the question, what are you going to speak on this year? I said, pretty much the same thing I've been speaking on for 30 years, okay? I'll be honest with you. I'll have a theme, I'll have some opening remarks, but ultimately you know where I'm headed. And I say that without apology. I'm going to talk about the life, death, and resurrection of Jesus Christ, because that's where the power is. That's the power. There is distinct power in the simple message of the life, death, and resurrection of Jesus. That's why Paul says the gospel is the power of God unto salvation. Here's another point. Peter's message was effective because he called sin, sin, and told them to repent. And let me define what sin is. Sin is crossing a line. Sin is falling short of a standard that God has set for humanity, which is perfection. We've all sinned, so we have to understand the bad news before we can fully appreciate the good news. We have to call sin, sin. Sometimes we're afraid to say it, and then we need to tell them to repent. Sometimes preachers are afraid to use the word repent. We can't omit it from our verbiage. It's in the Bible, and it's necessary to come to Christ. Look at what Peter says, verse 38. He said, repent. Let every one of you be baptized in the name of Jesus Christ. I think we've backed away from this in many ways. I read a new survey. It reveals a shocking statistic about young Christians. The survey says, quote, more than 60% of born-again Christians between the ages of 18 and 39 believe that Jesus, Buddha, and Muhammad are all equal in regards to a path to salvation. Okay, here's what that tells me. It tells me that more than 60% of born-again Christians have not really read their Bibles. Or more than 60% of those who think they're born-again Christians believe this. But if you're a born-again Christian, you cannot believe that Buddha and Muhammad are equal to Jesus in getting you to heaven. You cannot believe that. And think about it logically. If that was true, that all roads would get you to heaven, why would God send his son to suffer and die on a cross? But he did, because there was no other way to satisfy his righteous demands. You see, Jesus was not just a good man. He wasn't a guru. He wasn't a prophet. He was the God-man. He was God becoming a man and walking among us. God had a face. God had skin on. God sent his son to die in our place so we could be forgiven of our sins. And Jesus said it so clearly, John 14:6. You know it, say it with me. I am the way, the truth, and the life, and no man comes to the Father but by me. Now listen to this. This message was effective because Peter went for a decision. One of the reasons we don't evangelize is because of a fear of failure. But maybe another reason we don't evangelize is because we have a fear of success. Like, well, what do I do now? I remember I was in Alaska years ago with Franklin Graham. He's a great fisherman and outdoorsman. I'm not. I'm from California. And, you know, he goes out and hunts, and we were out fishing for salmon. I'd never done that before. So I got a salmon. I was very excited. Look at the salmon. I said, will you clean it for me? He's like, no. Clean it yourself. Okay, where's the soap and water? No. No, you're going to gut it. You're going to clean it. Ew, no. You want to eat the salmon? Yes. I'll show you how to do it. And that's what he did. See, it's like, you know, you love the idea of doing it, but oh, wow, I caught one. Now what do I do? Okay. I'm not suggesting we gut new believers. I'm just, this analogy, I've never used it this way, and it broke down very quickly, didn't it? But I think you get the idea, right? Like, what do I do now? Oh, I caught it. Now what do I do? Now. You have a new believer in your life. I think it's really exciting when a new believer says, I don't know what that means. Can you explain it? You're like, yeah, I can. And as you explain it, it re-excites you. Because sometimes we take these things for granted, don't we? Well, let me tell you about this. And as you're telling them what the Bible teaches about a given subject, it suddenly is re-energizing you. It's exciting you. It's reviving you. That's why we need to do it. That's part of the Great Commission, evangelizing and discipling. My last point, the Holy Spirit will do his part. Just make sure you do yours. The Holy Spirit will do His part. Just make sure you do yours. It's not your job to convert people. It's not my job. I've never converted anyone, and I never will. The work of conversion is done by the Lord. We read in Jesus said in John 6:44, no man comes unless the Father draws him. My job is not conversion. My job is proclamation. My job is to share the truth and ask the Holy Spirit to do His work in the person's life. Well, obviously, the work was done in their life. Look at verse 37. They were cut to the heart. The word cut means to stab. It speaks of something sudden and unexpected. That is a conviction of the Holy Spirit. So let me review what we've said. Number one, know your listener. Number two, adapt to this situation. Thirdly, quote scripture. Then call sin and tell them to repent. Ask them if they want to accept Christ. And then conversion is God's work. You do the proclamation. Here's an acronym I shared with you before. I'll share it again. BLAST, B-L-A-S-T, a way to remember how to share your faith. B, build a bridge. Start your conversation by building a bridge to your listener. You don't have to necessarily start by preaching at them. Build the bridge. L, listen. Get to know them. Take an interest in them. Again, people don't care how much you know until they know how much you care. A, ask questions. I'm wanting to know more about you. What you think about this? What you think about that? S, share your testimony. That's your bridge. One of the most effective bridges to start the conversation. You walk over it, telling them what Christ has done for you. And then finally, T, tell them about Jesus. We put these principles in practice. We'll see people come to Christ. Maybe there's somebody here that has joined us and you don't have Christ living in your life. You don't know if your sin is forgiven. So, as I said to that guy yesterday, do you want your sin forgiven? Do you want to know that when you die, you will go to heaven? Do you want to fill that hole in your heart? Do you want your sin forgiven and your guilt removed? Let's all bow our heads. Father, thank you for your word to us. Thank you for the truth of it. And I pray for any that have joined us, wherever they are. If they don't know you yet, if Jesus Christ is not living in their heart, our prayer is that your Holy Spirit will work on them now. Show them their need for you and draw them to yourself, we pray. Amen.

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13: A hot and hazy afternoon around the valley. Temperatures near 94. We'll stay in the upper 80s into the early evening, with that north breeze and no rain. From the Willamette Valley Weather Center, I'm Chris Kelly.
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